Would you turn from your way to God's way? That's called repentance. That's our prayer, dear one. And if you already know the Lord, well, get ready. Dr. Wesley Paul, his story will encourage you. Dr. Wesley Paul is the founder and president of Wesley Paul International Ministries. He understands the need and urgency of taking the gospel to the nations. He and his team are committed to evangelizing, equipping the church, and encouraging the saints. He holds a Master of Divinity degree.

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2: Thanks for joining us from Springfield, Kentucky. Wesley, I mentioned India. Where in India did you grow up?
3: I grew up in the great metropolitan city of Bangalore, or Bengaluru, the Simi Valley of India.
2: What was it like? You mentioned Simi Valley. That gives us a bit of a context. What was it like for you growing up there in Bangalore?
3: Growing up in Bangalore was fabulous. We felt like we were 1,500 feet above sea. It was 1,500 feet above sea level. It was a beautiful climate. We were proud of Bangalore. We are proud Bangaloreans, Kannadigas. We speak Kannada. We just took a lot of pride in Bangalore. It's one of the cream of the crop cities. People from everywhere want to come live in Bangalore. And beautiful climate, English spoken all over the place because the British lived there, a lot of cantonment stations, a lot of influence of the British. I learned to speak English there in India. So Bangalore is an awesome, beautiful city. And because of its nature, it just became a burgeoning city, attracting so many people from all over India.
2: Growing up there, yes. Who would you say, mm-hmm. Wesley, influenced you most in your early years?
3: I would say the gospel preachers that came to preach in Bangalore in that Gymkhana stadium. It was a cricket stadium. And I went there this past year when I went back to India in October. I said, I got to go see that. But that place had so much shrunk. I don't know, Danny, if you go back to those old playgrounds and places where you used to hang out. Of course, new buildings were there, but that's where the ground was, where the preachers came and preached gospel meeting.
2: You mentioned gospel preaching. How did you become a Christian, Wesley?
3: I became a Christian raised in an Anglican home, becoming aware of my faith. Thanks to the foundations that the Episcopalian and Anglican Church gave me. That's my foundation of Christian community I grew up in. Had great Sunday school teachers, became aware of the gospel, became aware of the teachings of Christ, Sunday school and all that. But I was probably about 10 or 12 years old when I went to a vacation Bible school where I heard that I'm supposed to give my heart to Christ. And so not once, but probably 100 times I prayed as a kid to receive Christ. And every crusade, I think I did again and again, just needing that salvation, I felt like. So at a very early age, yes, I heard the gospel and gave my life to Christ. But it was only when I was 18 years old that I really realized what I was doing and followed Christ with a baptism and seriously committed my life to Christ at 18.
2: So 18 being a pivotal year for you after...
3: Yes.
2: Many seeds were planted and the seeds were watered and grew in your heart. What
3: yes.
2: circumstances led you to Canada?
3: Well, after I had become a serious follower of Christ, I had rebelled between 16 and 18, running from God, in the world, all that nonsense and craziness. But when I pivoted, the guys I was where I was hanging out with, the friends I was fooling around with and things that I did, I just began to witness to them and say, look, man, my life has changed. I'm not doing the same stuff that I used to do before, hang out with you guys. So I started gathering guys in my dad's library at the house. And so we'd have Bible study Sunday night. And so I invited this Canadian guy who came to this event and he spoke to them. And then he realized what I was doing and he says, well, there's a school in Canada. I think you should go there and get some more education and God can use you more. But I can apply for the school and get you there. How about you have to get a plane ticket and arrange for that? And so I talked to my dad.

0: he made a way for me then to get a ticket and fly to Canada. But that came with its own challenges. Everybody dreams of going to the West when you are in India, making something of themselves, or studying hard, or getting an education, or going to find a career. So, long story short, Danny, I applied for the visa and they turned me down. I was 19 years old now, and I just did not believe that was God's plan. So I went 3,000 miles on a train, 3 days into Delhi, stood there in front of the Canadian High Commission and said, I need my visa. And they said, listen, we rejected you already. Apply next year. This is all in English. You can read. If you can't read, why are you going to Canada? Because they're speaking English. It was very insulting, very demeaning. But yet I knew that God had a plan for my life to prepare me for ministry. And when we do have some things that we know we're positioned for, we can't back down. I didn't. I dug my heels, stood there in the line. And I said, sir, the school really wants me to come. And he said, what proof is there? Apply next year, go next year. What's your hurry? Except all this stuff. And I said, look, there's a telegram they sent me and they're really looking for me. I pulled out this telegram and he read it and he says, wait a minute. So he went back, talked to one of his officers, came back and he said, here's a stack of papers, fill it out, you're going to Canada. So, if you will stay the ground and wait on God's goodness, it will come forth for you. But so many of us give up so quickly, rejected, discouraged, we walk back, and say, well, this is it, So I'm glad that pivoted me. That changed my whole life, coming to Canada and then to the States. Then, I found a base now to be international. Otherwise, I would have been very national and local. Nothing wrong with that. But I knew God's mission for me was the world. The world was my parish, like John Wesley. So.
1: The world is Dr. Wesley Paul's parish, and you hear him sharing about this story. It's a pivotal moment when he knows that God is speaking to him. He knows that the door is open, and yet he gets there to the visa doesn't go through. It's rejected. Then he goes to Delhi, 3,000 miles, and then he has to press in even more. My friend, are you at a place today where you're scratching your head, you're wondering, I thought God wanted me here or to do this and that, but now there's a roadblock in front of you? Could it be that the Lord sends Dr. Wesley Paul to share that story to remind you to press in even more? See what God will do. And in this program, let's see what God has continued to do in the life of Dr. Wesley Paul. When we come back, you'll hear more from him about receiving God's call to the ministry. I mean, he was a pastor, but how did God call him from pastoral ministry to full-time evangelism? Trace back, how did he get trained for the pastoral ministry? You're listening to Dr. Wesley Paul. You can find out more about him at wesleypaul.org. Again, wesleypaul.org. Stay with us. We'll be right back. What can we learn about evangelism? Danny Yamashiro here. Rebecca Manley Pippert wrote in her book, Out of the Salt Shaker and Into the World, I once asked a woman if she felt comfortable about evangelism. Oh yes, she responded. I do it twice a week. Somehow it sounded more like taking multiple vitamins. Evangelism isn't just something you do out there and then get back to normal living. Evangelism involves taking people seriously, getting across to their island of concerns and needs, and then sharing Christ as Lord in the context of our natural living situations. For more inspiration on evangelism, go to drdanny.live.

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1: Dr. Wesley Paul's message is biblical, fresh, and practical. 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Danny Yamashiro here. Thanks for being with us. 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Well, we're grateful you're with us. 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It's there on Apple, it's Spotify, and major podcast platforms. Wesley, when did you receive God's call to the ministry?
2: Danny, I watched these guys preach in India. I could have been 8, 10 years old. I'm not sure. But I would think of myself as like, okay, I'm going to preach like them one day. So that was embedded in me. So even when I'm preaching today in Africa or India or some country, I'm looking at young kids and I'm saying, maybe that kid is hearing me and maybe one day he'll be an evangelist. So I think I heard it back then. And even when I was rebelling, running from God, I couldn't really enjoy the world or the sins because I felt like there was something, a call on my life. So when I recommitted myself at 18, that was again firmed up again that, yeah, maybe God has a hand on your life. And then when I came to Canada and studied, and then I would preach in churches across Kentucky and America and other Tennessee and Virginia. I was at this college where they would send you on weekend trips to preach. And so when I preached, people would say, yeah, that's very evangelist. You know, you're called to be a preacher. And the more I kind of leaned into that, I said, okay, I'll prepare myself to whatever God has. So I went through the seminary, I went through pastoral ministry. And then when I was in pastorate in Iowa City in Iowa, Ravi Zacharias had come to our town, and I had looked up to him as another Indian and an Asian that was preaching the gospel so powerfully and intellectually. And, I loved his style and his mannerism. So I just said, hey, I want to meet with this guy. So when he was there in Iowa City, I said, I'd like to meet with you. And so he invited me to go out to dinner with him. And so I told him my passion, my desire. I said, I'll carry your bags, do whatever to learn from you. And so he invited me to Atlanta. So that began my journey. And then I heard Ravi Luis Palau say that he's inviting young evangelists to be mentored. That was 1999. I heard that. 98, I met Ravi. 99, I heard Luis doing that. So applied to be one of his Next Generation Alliance evangelists. It was 99. I'm not sure if it was 99 that I met you and your posse. You came in there, man. You were like Prince of the Evangelist, and you had like 3 or 4 guys, like your guys who I saw your confidence. I saw your strengths, and I said, I want to be that guy. Talking about building team and being really knowledgeable about what we can do as evangelists. So you really exuded with a lot of confidence. And so anyway, that's how my start was, around Luis and then around guys like you that kind of cheered me along. And so here I am today again, reconnecting with you. It's really good.
1: I remember that well. I remember even riding in an elevator with you, Dr. Wesley Paul, and you talk about confidence, but I sense the grace and the strength and the clarity of the Lord in you back then. And look at what the Lord has done in and through your ministry for the past 25 plus years. Describe how the Holy Spirit gave you a vision. This vision, some people would say, and you made a comment a moment ago, that were you to stay there in Bangalore, sure, God would have used you. But early on, you sensed this broader vision, the globe, the world, like John Wesley, the world is your parish. Speak more about the Spirit cultivating in you this vision to preach the gospel around the world.
2: So I was about 18 and a half, almost 19 there, just sold out to God, got baptized. I was so hungry for the Holy Spirit. I would go everywhere. I would seek that power. I would seek that anointing, because I knew that that was what took the disciples and turned them as world changers. So I was hanging out with these two. This guy was a Brahmin Hindu who had become a Christian. His wife was a Christian. Man, that guy was sold out. His name was Narayan. Narayan's wife was Sharon. And so I would fast with them, pray with them. And there were many days I would fast and pray, hungry for God. And I would go here, I would go there, ask Pentecostal brothers, sisters. I go up among the brethren, the Baptists, and, you know, they kind of just downplayed the role of the Holy Spirit. Nothing wrong with my brother, and I still am a Baptist associated. But I was so hungry, like Billy Graham was, you know, like in 1954, he was hungry, and Stephen Alford talked to him. That's another whole story, and how he got filled in the Holy Spirit. If you want to read more, go to the book, The Evangelist, by Lewis Drummond, and you'll read that story. But back to this pivotal moment in my life, and as we were praying, they would lay hands on me, Narayan and Sharon. They would just lay hands on me and pray, and God would give them dreams and visions about me. And one of them in particular, they said, "We see you standing in platforms, large crowds of people before you, and they're not Indians, they're people from different nations, and you'll be preaching in these places, and God is going to use you." I mean, what young kid doesn't want to hear that, right? So God's got the gifts of the Holy Spirit in the church operating, and when people see that, it encourages. And I remember him even saying, "You're not going to marry somebody from here. You're going to marry somebody from the West," and describe a certain type of person. And, you know, I was open to whatever God had for me, moving me out of India, taking me to the nations, giving me another bride from another country. Man, the world is open to us when we are obedient to the Holy Spirit. And I'm so glad at that young age, I was hungry for it. And that's what's missing. I think many of us are not waiting on God. And Jesus said, "You guys are so eager to go out and preach and run, do my kingdom business. But you know, you go wait there in Jerusalem and you'll receive the power." And when Peter received that power, look what happened, man. And that's what I think some of us are missing out. And so glad you tuned into that. And I couldn't believe the way it was leading into this moment. And Holy Spirit, right now, I even pray right now that somebody who's hearing, may they hear you calling, may they hear the visions and dreams you have for them, and see the nation, see the places, the people that they're supposed to go to. Call them, Jesus. Holy Spirit, use this moment to bring your fire and to breathe that passion as you did on Peter, as you did on me.
1: Amen. Amen. Bring it forth, oh God. Bring that forth. Bring
2: that forth. Do it again. Do it again.
1: Wesley, I appreciate your sensitivity. Why do you believe that God called you to evangelism for such a time as this? I mean, we're living in a tumultuous era, nationally and internationally. And here you are, a worldwide evangelist. Why do you believe God called you?
2: I don't know, man. I just feel audacious. I don't shrink away from anything. God must have seen, this dude is crazy. I'm going to use it. I just feel like ever since I made things right with God, I wanted to talk to people about Jesus. I wanted to tell them what changed my life. I could have been a doctor. I could have been a business administrator. I could have been anything, but I think I would have been still telling the story of Jesus. I think that's a call for all of us. But Danny, I'm wired different, man. I can go to Kenya. I can go to Hawaii. I can see a baseball field. I can see a soccer field. And I say, "Wow, we got to do a crusade there. We got to get the people out here." That's how my brain works. And that's how I see things. I see things like that. I feel things like that. I could be in the elevator. I could be in the plane. I could be somewhere. And I said, this person needs to hear. I think God sees that. He appoints us, calls us to things like that. I don't think everybody is called to be an evangelist, but everybody is called to do the work of evangelism, sharing the faith. But you and I were all wired differently. I'm thinking, I mean, would I take the time to cultivate the art of broadcasting and communication as you have? It takes a lot of time and effort. But see, you're doing it. That's your calling. I think God sees that and gives you whatever resources you need to go do that. Same way for me.
1: Well, God has clearly prepared, called, and you see the evidence of the Lord's working in time as you see patterns. You see the Lord's movement, a vision given to Wesley Paul, a vision of a stadium, a baseball field, a cricket field, and then a vision to see thousands of people there. Well, that's one thing to see the vision, to be bold in that way, and then to see the stadium filled, and then to see churches come along and partners, and in the process, people being equipped, people in the body of Christ being equipped to do the work of evangelism, and then to hold the event. It could be one night, 2 nights, 3 nights, a whole week, and the preaching of the gospel, and see the Spirit move in that way. Well, this is the story of Wesley Paul, Dr. Wesley Paul, over the decades, and he's with us today. We're privileged to have a global evangelist, a preaching evangelist like him in our on our show. You speak of Luis Palau, you speak of Dr. Billy Graham. These have all influenced him. When we come back, you'll hear more from Dr. Wesley Paul. Sure, Luis Palau, Billy Graham. But who are some of his other mentors who have spoken to him, inspired him, pointed him in the right direction, maybe given him some warning signs that others might not even know exist? Dr. Wesley Paul, sharing the wisdom of the Lord, the grace of God. Is your heart open? Go to wesleypaul.org. Stay with us. We'll be right back.
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1: James 3:13 says, "Who is wise and understanding among you? 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The Good Life with Dr. Danny is brought to you by generous sponsors. 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Thank you.

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1: Dr. Wesley Paul is the founder and president of Wesley Paul International Ministries. He was born in India, Bangalore. When he was 19, he moved to Canada. After completing his studies at Cumberland College and seminary at New Orleans Baptist Theological Seminary, Wesley pastored churches in Iowa for 8 years. In 1998, he left the pastorate in response to God's call to reach millions by preaching the gospel. Thanks for being with us today. As you listen in, I want you to open your heart to what the Lord is saying to you. And not only that, as Dr. Wesley Paul is so inclined to do, be willing, open, and move as the Lord, the Holy Spirit, guides you. Wesley, who are some of your mentors?
2: Well, I'm so blessed that we sit on the shoulders of people, man. We really do. And we see far ahead and climb greater heights. Thank God for these men. So in 2000, I just applied to go to the Amsterdam 2000. I don't know if you went to that.
1: I was there.
2: You were there?
1: Yes.
2: Wow. We should have hung out. But anyway, so I don't know how I ended up in not just the rest of the attendees. I got selected to be in the strategic task force, which is like I was sitting there with Rick Warren and you name it, all those big dudes out there. So what happened was there was a guy named Lon Allison. He's the director of Billy Graham Center. He saw me there and he said, I've watched you, one of my staff, David Olmsted, knows you. And I go by his cubicle and I always ask, who's that guy? And so we connected, me and Lon Allison. And he said, you need to come up to Wheaton and spend an afternoon with me. So anyway, we kept in touch. A couple of years went by. In 2003, he called me and he said, yeah, I want you to come, so and so date. So I drove up to Wheaton, and after lunch, he looks at me and he says, I want to mentor you. I've been praying for people to mentor. And I was floored. I'm like, who am I? You know, here's this evangelist who just hops here and there, goes preaches. And so there is this big door of hanging out with this evangelist, Lon Allison, director of the Billy Graham Center in Wheaton. He's already got about seven or eight others, leaders who are evangelists, nationally known kind of people. And so he proposes that we meet once a year. So we do that. And for 16 years until he died a couple of years back, he came down with cancer. And I remember going to the last meeting in September of 2019. Helping him tie his shoes and, you know, helping him walk. So that was Lon, man. That was really sweet. He poured into our lives. And many a times when I was on the precipice of falling or doing something stupid, he would talk to me and get me out of the mess. I'm glad I had a community. And one of the things we would do is just hang out as a community. And it takes a community to make you holy. And we learned so many principles from him, just watching him. So when he died, I asked his mentor, Leighton Ford, I asked Leighton, Leighton, would you take up that place that Lon had in my life? So hang out with Leighton sometimes, go there, and let him mentor me. And Leighton, again, is a great mentor. He's 90 years old, traveled with Billy Graham. He married Billy's sister, Jean. He left all that to just mentor leaders and raise up leaders. So I'm part of a mentoring community with Leighton, and I have my own group now of about eight guys from different parts of the world. All of them are national leaders, some of them leading large things. That's how Lon trained us, to look for people who are going to make national, international impact, mentor them. So I tell my guys, you look for another 10 to 8 guys that you can mentor. I'm about to start my second group of people that I'm going to mentor. And most of them are music artists, and they all have a passion for evangelism. And so my idea is raising up a generation of evangelism leaders across the world. Everywhere I go, I see such great need. So I think I might end up starting another two this year. I don't know. Jesus started with 12. So mentoring is a big deal, big part of my life.
1: Well, and to think that you were mentored by Lon Allison and now Leighton Ford and also Don Wilton, right? Wasn't Dr. Don Wilton?
2: Don, I can't forget Luis Pala. I mean, he's the one that showed us how to do festivals, gospel meetings. That's a great mentor. I learned from him how to be real, not be stuffy and just too self-righteous and all that stuff. Luis was a hands down, straight up dude that talked about real stuff, temptations, things that he went through in his life, to where he's got where God brought him. And then my old college professor, Don Wilton, man, I love this guy. You know, there are a few people in your life that you say, I want to be like him. When I'm talking to Don on the phone, I can see him smiling. Like, you know, if a man like that smiles over me, imagine God, how much he smiles over me, sings over me. Zephaniah 3:17 says he sings over you. So when I see and hang out with Don Wilton, my heart is like, God, please make me more like him because I want to leave people with a good feeling. I want to encourage people. Every time I'm with some guys I mentor, I think of Don, the way he makes me feel. There are some mentors that make you feel good about yourself and what you need to be. Don's a great preacher. He invited me to do a revival at his church for 1 week, blessed my socks off when I left. But he just is a good man, and he was pastor to none other than Billy Graham. So, you know, to hang out with heavyweights like that, I feel so blessed. And to learn from people like that. I mean, Don would go over Billy Graham advising him how to give invitations. And today I was re-watching a reel of how Billy Graham gave invitation. And I was thinking, this is the man that taught Don, and Don is now teaching me. You watch Billy Graham, he was a master at giving invitations. I am so blessed.
1: He
2: I
1: sure
2: am so
1: was.
2: blessed to be around people who can teach me how to preach and how to give invitations. I'm still a long ways to go on that. But
1: Well,
2: surround yourself with people who mentor you and ask yourself, who's mentoring you and who are you mentoring?
1: a man who is willing to be mentored, looks for mentorship, but also is mentoring others, sounds like a model of discipleship that we see modeled by our Lord and Savior Jesus himself. When we come back in our final segment, Dr. Wesley Paul, in his global reach, has also developed. God opened the door for him to develop with training in marriage and family therapy. There's got to be some textures in ministry, nuances that he senses and feels as he mentors, as he preaches, as he teaches. We'll talk a little bit about that and how he and his wife Debbie have kept a balance for stability in raising children. That and maybe prayer. Stay with us. We'll be right back.
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1: For the past, over 25 years, Dr. Wesley Paul has been under the Luis Palau Next Generation Alliance of Evangelists Network. He's also being mentored by Don Wilton, pastor of the late Dr. Billy Graham, and also he was mentored by the late Dr. Lon Allison, former director of the Billy Graham Center at Wheaton. In association with the Palau team, he's conducted several crusades in India, Kenya, and Fiji, and more. He's also a member of the Proclamation Evangelists Network, a network of evangelists hosted by BGEA, and he has ministered in over 30 countries. Dr. Wesley Paul is with us today. Wesley, you, as a preaching evangelist, you also went on and got training in marriage and family therapy. I do want to talk about Debbie and raising children as a global evangelist, but let's do that in the context of how has the Lord helped you, maybe even recently, through difficult times?
2: Well, I'm so glad for the experiences that God, gives us for learning. As a pastor, I always felt like I was not prepared or well equipped to counsel people. So when I was in Iowa, I began to volunteer as a chaplain at the local hospital, and that just whetted my appetite for more counseling. And so I went on and got a doctor degree in pastoral care and counseling at the Lutheran School of Theology in Chicago. So there was this, this inkling, this hankering for, I need to help people and learn psychology, and learn the way people think and feel and relate to one another. It was going to be good with my pastoral ministry as well as my preaching ministry. So I, I'm all up for learning. We Asians are like that, More learning. But it had to be also pragmatic. So anyway, as I learned all these things, I figured I'll practice some of this counseling when I came to Kentucky. As soon as I started asking questions, they said, no, you can't do that without legally and technically, being trained by a university and having the qualified hours of supervision, etc. So you can be legit. So I could have been a pastoral counselor at a church or something, but I wanted to be legit. I think that's something important for all of us evangelists and practitioners to hear that, we don't want to take shortcuts. We want to learn it the right way. We represent Christ. We represent his kingdom. So we've got to go above and beyond. I think I learned that from Luis, make every attempt to come bring the gospel in a correct and a good fashion to people. So I figured I'd learn this. And so we enrolled again in college and went to the Masters of Marriage and Family. But along the way, I think a lot of stuff in my life was not where it needed to be with my marriage, with my family. I had become burnt out. I had become discouraged. I had made my ministry my God. This happens to a lot of us in professional fields, whether it's work and other professions or ministry. We can make that our ambition, our goal. What's my next opportunity? Where am I going? And how am I raising funds for that? And who's going to recognize me? And who's going to notice me? And those type of things. So I think that became a thriving factor in my life. I didn't really know how to be intimate or emotionally connected to Debbie. And today, as a therapist, I do that. I am so attuned to that, we're not emotionally intelligent beings. We need to work on this. We're intelligent every other way, but emotionally, we don't know how to make the connections with our family, with our children, with our wives. So that really put a dent in my marriage, in my life. I felt so disinterested in my marriage, my partner. I did everything that, on the face and be a good father, be a good husband. And so it got to a place where I really had to make a choice, what am I going to choose? Blessings or curses, life or death? Along that came other temptations, that I felt like I wasn't being rewarded at home or rewarded in ministry. So depression leads you, anxiety leads you to do some stupid things. And finally, that's why I'm said mentoring is great. Lon and others in my group said, "Hey man, what's going on? We see some things that are not right." And they called me to accountability. And so I just felt like this counseling, this whole marriage and family thing is so important, and I needed to get my head in the right place. So I just sought the Lord. I went away to London for 3 weeks, hung out with some pastor friends who cared about me. And what that did was really reset me, reset my heart for God, reset my heart for Debbie, reset my heart for ministry. I think many of us are not willing to admit that, and we get burnout and we give up on ministry, walk away from God, fall into sin and do some stupid stuff. And I think we need to wake up and say, man, am I really loving God? Am I really loving my wife, my children, or am I in this to become a big man, have some lots of opportunities? What am I in here for? So if your ministry, your work is becoming a God, stop what you're doing. Search your heart, talk to your wife, and you see the distance between you and her or him or your children. Ask yourself, why am I so disconnected? Why am I not emotionally connecting? What happened to the intimacy? We need to get back to our first love, to our partner, to our wife, to our husband. We need to get back to our first love with God. Otherwise, he's taking out that lampstand, and that's no fun. And put us out of business, and that's humiliating, disgraceful. He does give us a chance to remember, repent, and redo what we did at first. So that's a formula that I used. Reconnected with God, repented, redid what I did passionately, following Christ. And today, for me, intimacy with God is important. Intimacy with my wife is important. I mean, I just saw a text from my wife with just a very little intimate note. And I usually do the same. And we are, connecting verbally, textually, heart ways, every ways that we can think of. You got to do that
1: Wesley, this.
2: textually, sexually, every which way. And I think it's high time you get back, you and I get back to shoring up those things in our lives. Otherwise, our ministry is a mess.
1: This is a timely word. Timely word, Wesley Paul. And I also believe this is a moment for prayer for someone who's in the ministry. Someone who is right where you're describing. I relate with you as you share what you're sharing. There's got to be others. Someone today listening. I'd like to do two things in these final moments. Number one, pray for those who you're speaking to about this very matter in this difficult moment and how God has worked through you and God will work through them too. And also, Wesley, I'd like for you to share the gospel. You're an evangelist, brother. Share the gospel, and there may be, I believe there's someone today that's their moment to open their heart to Christ. Would you do those two things in the last, say, 5 minutes that we have in our program as we pray and as you minister to them? Would you do it, please?
2: Just don't know where you are with Jesus. Every day, as a therapist, as an evangelist, I see people's hearts that are broken. They don't know which direction, which turn to take. The negative thoughts that they have, the self-beliefs that they have about themselves. I don't know if you just beat yourself up that you are no good, you're worthless, you're a loser. You find yourself lost. You can't make decisions about your life, about your business, about your future. I want to say to you, listen, God loves you. God loves you so much. He doesn't want you to just be tossed to and fro like a ship on an ocean, breaking to pieces. He says, stop where you are. I want to help you. I want to give you a hand to lift you out of this trouble. Maybe your marriage is failing. Maybe you've lost financially. Maybe you are an addict to pornography or to drugs or alcohol. Story of Naaman. in the Second Kings chapter 5 reminds me that we might have our solutions, money, doctors, authorities, government, all of that. But no, the word of God said, the prophet said to him, go and dip yourself 7 times in that Jordan River and you'll come out. Yeah, you might say, I've tried this, I've tried that. Why should I go there 7 times? And why should I go to that river? You know, there's better rivers. That's what Naaman said in my country. So what I'm saying is, you might have tried different religion, Buddhism, Hinduism, Eastern philosophy, whatever it is. Listen, you can try all that, but the only one that can really love you and save you from your sin, from your trouble, from your addiction is Jesus. And Naaman went into that water 7 times later. When he came out, he was pure. His skin had healed from that leprosy. And I promise you, the same thing can happen if you go to the cross. The blood of Jesus can wash you, cleanse you. Would you pray with me? Would you look to the cross? Look at the cross. There's a Savior who died for you. There's a God who loves you. And He's saying to you, come to me. Put your trust in me. Trust is simply leaning into Him, falling back into His arms. Picture that. Just fall back into His arms. The cross is there to hold you. Jesus is there to catch you. Let Him hold you. You don't feel loved, He'll love you. You feel heavy with sins, He'll hold you. You feel guilty, ashamed, He will wipe away that shame and that guilt. If you will, say with me, just something from your heart. Use this as a step to believe in Him, however small your faith might be. Just say, as well as you can, just say, Jesus, it's hard, but I'm going to trust you today. I'm going to put my faith in the supernatural person of Jesus Christ. I need you, Jesus, to save me, to get me out of this, break the shackles, break these chains, get me out of this mess. I need to find my way out of this. They say, you are the way, you are the truthful one, you are the life. Everything is dead in me. Come, bring life to me. I embrace you. I welcome you into my life. Put my faith in you, Jesus, today. If you have prayed that prayer, you're starting a new spiritual walk. The Bible calls it being born again. Write to Danny Yamashiro. Call. Let somebody know, a pastor, a family member, your wife, your husband. Let somebody know that you prayed with me today. Let us know, it's so important. If there's somebody else out there who you're struggling with your marriage and you don't know which way to go, and you burn out in ministry, you burn out in your married life, and you're thinking, you know, I've got to have a new start. Somebody else who loves God, somebody else who will be better for me. Just listen, stop, stop there. That's your solution. What is God's solution for your marriage? What's God's solution? You know, for me, it was, I had to look in my heart and say, I am the sinner. I need to walk away from anything that's hindering me from loving Jesus, from loving my wife. And so I made that. Deuteronomy 31, 18 and 19 says, you know, choose this day. I place life and death before you. I choose curses and blessings. What will you choose? You know what? On that day, I chose life. I chose blessings. And now I have my family, I have my kids, my ministry. I love my wife more than I loved before, ever before. That can happen for you. You can find love again. If you lost love for your wife, you feel like your marriage is over, you lost passion and love for your wife, listen, or your husband, listen, it can change just like that. So say with me, Lord Jesus, I choose life. I choose blessings. I choose my husband. I choose my wife. I choose my family. Renew my heart. Take this heart of stone and give me a heart of flesh. Holy Spirit, renew me. I don't want to live to the flesh. I don't want to be addicted to this pornography or this alcohol or this drugs. It's killing my marriage. I turn from these sins and I seek you, Jesus. Holy Spirit, fill me. Holy Spirit, make me strong. I welcome you. I surrender so that you can start me anew. Start a new life in me, Jesus, a new marriage, a new ministry. I need it desperately today. If that's you, my friend, You've turned a new leaf, a new page. This is a new year. Let's do it. Go tell your wife you love her so much. Start appreciating, start complimenting. I tell all my clients, start with affirmations and gratitudes. You'll build up some good vibes with your wife or your husband. Start appreciating, building. If you're finding yourself criticizing, complaining, contemptuous behavior, listen, you turn from that. Stop today. That's not the way a child of God behaves. Be full of praise, thanksgiving. You not only renew your own mind, but you renew your relationship. Lord Jesus, bless these couples, bless these marriages. They have prayed with me. They've asked to change their routines and their relationships. Give them new rituals. Give them new things to do so that they and their family could enjoy a vital Christian life. I bless them in Jesus' name. Amen.
1: Amen. Amen. Amen. God has sent Dr. Wesley Paul for such a time as this, dear one, as we have shared in this with him and as he has shared with you. Oh, how the Lord loves you and knows you. Wesley, thank you so much for your heart, your life, your candor, and your heart for the Lord Jesus Christ. And a man of prayer led by the Spirit. What a blessing you are. Thank you so much for being with
2: it's
1: us.
2: It's been a blessing to be with you, Danny. And if I may, I'm going to ask your audience and yourself, pray for me as I prepare. A few weeks, I'll be in Egypt and then in Dubai preaching. Just the Middle East is open, and I'm excited about that. But in July, this is what I'd like to ask your people and yourself. I'd love to find some more evangelists or people who want to go with me to Kenya in July. There's a city waiting for revival. Danny, this is so powerful. This city, man, when we went there, we knew my crusade director was organizing it. But when we went there, they said, you know, our city is waiting for revival. Near East is being prophesied that this out of this place will come revival all over Kenya and Africa. And we're praying for that. And they had a prophecy or somebody prophesied that by August they would see something happening. So when we went there and I proposed that we come there in July, one of the pastors said, you know, usually I'm not very warm about welcoming new guys and people into our city. But when you said that and what we've been praying for, we sense that God is sending you to bring revival. So they said, we want you to come, bring the networks of people you know, prayer movements, anything that you can help us connect with God and see revival here in Nyeri so that Kenya can experience revival. So I'm looking for those revivalists, those evangelists who want to go there and plow the ground and pray and ask God to bring revival, see some souls get saved, just like a big Luis Palau festival. He taught us to do satellite events, which is done simultaneously, 8 to 10 of them across the region. And then Luis would do his main festival. So we're doing the same fashion. 1 week prior to the main festival, we're going to do the satellites and then the main festival. It's going to be July 18th through the 31st, 18th through the 31st of July this year. So if you're interested in going, Danny, I'd love for you to go. Anybody else that you want to bring, man, we can harvest a bunch of souls there. So the word is out. Love to see you come join us in Kenya so we can preach the gospel, bring revival. The world needs to see some fired up evangelists. So
1: Amen.
2: Let's go do it.
1: Amen. Father, in the name of Jesus, I pray, we pray your blessing over Dr. Wesley Paul and his team and those who may be listening even right now may feel a spark, a movement, that this is just something that God is calling them to. Maybe they're surprised as they listen, but know that this is for them, and the Lord has opened this door for such a time as this. So I pray blessing over the work in Egypt, in Dubai, throughout the Middle East, especially July 18th to 31st. We pray for evangelists. We pray for team members. We pray for resources. We pray for this dynamic model to work and evolve even in more dynamic and nuanced ways of greater levels of effectiveness. Protect my dear brother, our dear brother, his family, and I pray for a fresh anointing to be upon him. Oh God, fall upon him afresh. We pray all these things by faith in the precious and powerful name of Jesus. We pray. Amen and amen.
2: Amen. Amen.
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8: God said, for rebellion is as the sin of divination or witchcraft, and insubordination is as iniquity and idolatry. Because you have rejected the word of the Lord, he also has rejected you from being king. Oh, let that not be said of our life. Bill, because you've rejected my will and my ways, you've gone your own ways, you've done your own thing, that which I gave you, and it's all me, I'm taken back. Saul is such a negative example for us, but it can be positive that we not go that way. We not go that way of rebellion.
9: As

Aloha kakou, e komo mai. Welcome to As We Gather, the Bible teaching ministry of Calvary Chapel Honolulu with Pastor Bill Stonebreaker. Today, Pastor Bill begins the book of 2 Samuel, looking at chapter 1.

Let's get into 2 Samuel chapter 1. And we're going to look at David's reign as well. But we saw Saul, his demise, his death. But you have to realize that there were no separations in chapters or verses and all, but it was put in there for our ability to go find where we're going to begin. And so 1 and 2 Samuel, they were one book. They weren't separated. Now we are in 2 Samuel, and I think that's important for what we're going to talk about tonight. If you remember, his last folly as king was to visit the witch of Endor. That's one of the last things he does. You'd think it would be a prayer meeting or a sacrifice to the Lord, you know, maybe bringing Samuel, though Samuel's not around, Samuel had already died. But you think it would be a celebration of God, but no, he goes to the witch of Endor. You know, Halloween, there are a lot of people visiting witches.

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2: We read it in 1 Samuel chapter 28, verse 3. But in his rebellion against God, he visits the witch of Endor for a seance. And he wanted to contact the dead Samuel. Bring him up for me. He wanted to find out how this battle with the Philistines was going to turn out. And yet it was told to him that he was going to die and his sons were going to die in battle. And so that's a sad thing. The last thing you do is visit a witch and you don't go to the Lord. You realize you're going to die. And he does. He dies. You see it in 1 Samuel 31, that last chapter that we already looked at, we already studied. But no breaks. There's no breaks here in chapter or 1 Samuel and 2 Samuel. So 2 Samuel 1 is just a continuation of the last verse of 1 Samuel 31. So as we go on, it gives a little bit more information about Saul's death. It says in verse 1, we'll go a few verses at a time. We'll go down to verse 4 here. Now it came about after the death of Saul, when David had returned from the slaughter of the Amalekites, that David remained 2 days in Ziklag. And it happened on the third day that, behold, a man came out of the camp from Saul with his clothes torn and dust on his head. And it came about when he came to David that he fell to the ground and prostrated himself. Then David said to him, "From where do you come?" And he said to him, "I have escaped from the camp of Israel." And David said to him, "How did things go? Please tell me." And he said, "The people have fled from the battle, and also many of the people have fallen and are dead, and Saul and Jonathan, his son, are dead also." So here, news that I'm sure David didn't want to hear, but if you remember, in the last time we were together, the Amalekites had made a raid on Ziklag. That was David's camp, and that was his city that he was living in with his 600 warriors, 600 men, and their families living there. But David and his men, remember at that time, they were hiding out from Saul's wrath, and they went to Gath, the Philistine city. Achish, the king, they were there. But they left their families unprotected there in Ziklag. And then as they were dismissed from the battle that was about to rage with Israel, by God's providence, they were dismissed by Achish. And he said, "Go home." So they did. They went home, finding the city burned, Ziklag burned, and their families were taken. They were taken and captured, and so David and his men went after the Amalekites. They defeated them. They rescued all the family. None of the family were harmed. They also took the spoil of the Amalekites, and then they came back to Ziklag. That's where it says here. They were 2 days there, and then the third day, this man came and told them what was going on there at the battle between Israel and the Philistines. David very concerned. He's very concerned with the battle as Achish was waging war against Israel. How are things turning out? Now, remember that David had gone for safety to Gath, and he made friends with Achish, and Achish wanted to make him Achish's bodyguard. He thought he had left Saul because of all the tension, all the drama, that Saul wanted to kill him and join the Philistines. And yet that wasn't true. He just was trying to escape the wrath of Saul. And when Achish gave him the city of Ziklag, he was making raids, but not raids on the

0: cities of Israel, but raids on the cities that were friends with Achish and the Philistines. And so it was kind of, he was kind of a double agent here. I mean, he wasn't working for Israel. He was just hiding out. And Achish wanted him to go out to battle with him. Now, there's a problem. David's men are going to go out to battle against, maybe they have brothers, maybe they have sons in Israel's army, and you think they're going to go out against Israel and their fellow brothers? Well, that's a problem, because if David said, no, we can't go out, they would realize that, hey, David, he's a phony, and who knows what would happen. But he didn't, God's providence. Because the commanders of Achish's army said, hey, he can't go out with us. If he goes out with us in the midst of battle, he'll turn on us to ingratiate himself with Saul. We can't do that. And so Achish sends him away. And David, you know, he leaves. Incredible providence of God, how God is directing and has his hand upon us. Even when we think things can't get any worse, somehow God just brings his will through our lives when we're seeking him. Even in a time, it's interesting, even in a time of backslide, you have to look at David. He's not serving the Lord at this point. He's in a sense in fear. He's backsliding. He's away from God. And yet at the same time, God's hand is upon him. Have you ever thought when you were a sinner before you were a Christian that God's hand was upon you? Oh, you got into a lot of trouble, yeah, but his hand was upon you. And even in that, he delivered you from the worst of the worst. And what did he do? He brought you to Christ. And now you're serving Christ. You see, we can't flee from God and his presence. You know, if we go to the ends of the earth, God is there. If we go to the deepest part of the sea, God is there. His providence is there. Now, this man that came, this fellow that came, we have to look deeper at this fellow, because we have to ask, is he telling the truth when he begins to speak to David? Is he telling the truth, or does he just want the favor of David, a reward from David? Because they all know that Saul is after David to kill him. I mean, that's known throughout the land. And so do you think maybe with Saul's death would seem as though that would be a positive thing to David and his men, that Saul is gone and the one responsible for that death should be rewarded? Maybe that's what this man is thinking. Or at least favorable in David's sight, the future king of Israel. And so it would appear that way to a natural mind. Yeah, the king is dead, and he's been pursuing David for, what, 10, 12 years? And now he's dead, and here I happen upon him, and I'm going to bring to David his crown, and I'm going to bring his band that identifies him as a king, and maybe I'm going to get a reward. And he comes. He looks the part, doesn't he? He comes right from the battle. That's what he said. He escaped, he says. His clothes are torn, his hair is all messed up and dirty, and he bows in submission to David. So here, he's trying to get David on inside, I think. That's what I think. You know, you might have a different take on this. But there's a couple different opinions on it, you know, when you read the commentaries. You think, well, yeah, this guy did kill Saul, or no, he didn't kill Saul, he's just making up a story. But let's look a little deeper into this. And so David asked about Israel's situation, and it seems like David is very anxious to know. He really wants to know. He's eager to hear, and so that really gives this fella an advantage when he sees the king so eager and so willing to hear what he has to say. And so anything he says, you know, he could gain favor with David. So he starts talking. He says, well, the people fled and they've fallen. It was a bad situation. And Saul and Jonathan are dead. But wait a minute. Jonathan had two more sons. But this fellow doesn't mention that. He only mentions Jonathan, David's best friend, basically. Doesn't mention the other two sons. Didn't tell him the other two sons are dead as well. You see, the man, I assume, and I think he probably knew that Jonathan and David were very close and special friends. And so I think at this point, you could kind of see him pulling at the heartstrings of David, because David's so eager to know. And so David, verse 5, said to the young man who told him these things, "How do you know that Saul and his son Jonathan are dead?" I think at this point, you know, David is a wise leader. He's a wise king. He's not just going to believe everything. The Bible talks about the king searching out a matter. And this is what David is doing. He's searching out a matter. He's probing. He's questioning, you know, the credibility of this young man, really testing him to see if he's lying. And so verse 6, we'll go down to verse 10. And the young man who told him said, "By chance, I happened to be on Mount Gilboa, and behold, Saul was leaning on his spear. And behold, the chariots and the horsemen pursuing him closely. And when he looked behind him, he saw me and called to me. And I said, 'Here I am.' And he said to me, 'Who are you?' And I answered him, 'I am an Amalekite.' Then he said to me, 'Please stand beside me and kill me, for agony has seized me because my life still lingers in me.' So I stood beside him and killed him because I knew that he could not live after he had fallen. And I took the crown which was on his head and the bracelet, or it was actually a band around his, you know, bicep, which was on his arm, and I have brought them here to my Lord." In other words, I just happened to be on Mount Gilboa. You have to know something about these battles and all the stuff that's left after these battles. There were those possibly, and again, this is speculation, like this fella, this Amalekite, they would be scavengers. They would just follow where battles are fought. And after the battles, they would go and they would scavenger from the dead. They would take what they could. Could that be what this guy is? Well, possibly, yeah. And he says that he saw Saul in his chariot leaning on his spear, but he wasn't dead. Well, first Samuel 31 says he did die. But now this man said he didn't. He still had life in him. But I saw he was going to die, and so I did kill him because the Philistines were in hot pursuit upon him. And obviously he didn't want a Philistine to kill him. So what, you want an Amalekite to kill you? These are the very ones you were supposed to put to death, Saul. Remember when Samuel said, you know, put them to death. The iniquity has come to the top, and God says, you know, they're goners, but you didn't do that. And so here, he says, he called me, and so I killed him. I knew he couldn't last. And I took his crown, and I took his bracelet, and here they are. I wanted to bring them to you, David. I didn't want to leave them there for scavengers, but I wanted to bring them to you. Now again, some will say that he made up this story to get in good graces with David. Others admit that the story is true. You know, I'm not exactly sure. I'm not exactly sure, but what David does with this fella, whether he's just telling a story, he didn't really kill Saul, or whether he did, he got the penalty that was due him. At least in this culture. You see, Saul died, when we look at this as an illustration, Saul died because of his disobedience. His disobedience to God, first off. God told him to destroy the Amalekites. He didn't destroy the Amalekites. And who, if this guy killed him, who killed him? Killed Saul, an Amalekite. The Amalekites are a type of the flesh. You see, the Bible tells us to put to death the deeds of the flesh. Because when we let any Amalekite flesh, you know, into our life and begin to dominate our life, it's going to be bad news. And that very sin may bring us down, bring us low. We may lose everything that we've taken all this time to gain in Christ. Oh, God disciplines us. He disciplines those he loves and chastises every son and daughter that he brings to himself. But that means we have to listen to that chastisement. Saul doesn't. He doesn't all through Saul's life. What does he do? He visits a witch at the end of his life. And seeking that witch, it's interesting. As in the Old Testament, the witches were to be put to death. And yet here Saul visits a witch and he dies in battle. He, in a sense, you might say, right coming from that witch, he goes right to his death. And it's because of disobedience. They're really an example in our life. We're so prone to rebellion. In our minds, we can rebel. And actually, even in our lifestyle, in our practice, in our actions, we can rebel. You see, so important, this disobedience you see with Saul in not fulfilling the commands of the God and then ending up, worst of the worst, visiting and having the sin of witchcraft. You see, the Bible, and God told Saul when he wouldn't destroy the Amalekites, and God told him to, God said, for rebellion is as the sin of divination or witchcraft, and insubordination is as iniquity and idolatry. Because you have rejected the word of the Lord, he also has rejected you from being king. Oh, let that not be said of our life. Bill, because you've rejected my will and my ways, you've gone your own ways, you've done your own thing. That which I gave you, and it's all me, I'm taken back. I mean, that's just it. That's just really the reality of that. And Saul is such a negative example for us, but it can be positive that we not go that way. We not go that way of rebellion. Then David, notice verse 11 and 12. David took hold of his clothes and tore them. And so also did all the men who were with him, and they mourned and wept and fasted until evening for Saul and his son Jonathan and for the people of the Lord and the house of Israel, because they had fallen by the sword. You know, if you can imagine being this young guy, you just told him what you thought was going to be good news to him, and all of a sudden they're tearing their clothes, they're weeping over the story that he told. You'd be shaken in your sandals, I'm sure. But you see, that whole idea of renting or ripping the clothes, it was a symbol in that culture of deep sorrow, deep grief, but also of dismay that this Amalekite would be so brazen as to come and say, I killed your king, because I know he was dying and I killed him. I mean, this is something that, you know, if he did it or he didn't do it, it doesn't matter. It really doesn't matter. Well, if he said, wait a minute, I didn't really kill him, he was already dead, it doesn't matter. You see, what proceeds from the mouth comes right from the heart. I'm sure he was in a panic, shaking in his sandals, not expecting what he was seeing. There were no high fives. Oh, he's dead. Yeah, high five. We're going to carry you on our shoulders. No, way to go, buddy. No, none of that. He knows he's blown it. He should have known better.
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13: 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Do those things. Set yourself apart for God. Spiritual community. People around who are intentional about cultivating their spiritual growth without chasing the worldly gain. Spiritual priorities, reordering what is most important in our lives, making sure that Jesus is at the forefront and center of relationships and finances and careers and hobbies. When I think about being a young person who is single, you might be a young person who is single. I would say choose wisely. Don't jump into a relationship. Fools rush in. Do not rush into a relationship right away. Don't show your hand. Don't show your cards. Keep your zipper up. Don't give in. Don't give in. Now, to the single parent. I know what it was like to be a single parent. And sometimes as a single parent, you just feel like, man, oh, if that one didn't work out, I don't want to take my chances again. And you are learning how to be single again with all the responsibilities as if you're still married because you have all of the children that you're raising. And you have all of this that's going on in your life, so much responsibility that's going on. And I would say to the single parent that if you someday feel like I really want to get married again, then here's what I would say to you. You cultivate your relationship with God and have a higher standard the second time than you did the first time. Because maybe the first time you didn't have the standard back then that you have today, where now you're born again. Now you're a believer in Christ. The second time, here's the one, have a higher standard than you did the first time. So the things that you want to demand that you have to have, you have to have a faith. Yeah, they have to have a faith to believe in God. They have to want to come to church even through football season. Come on, I'm talking about to the ladies right now, not just to the men. Now, faith through football season, through football season. Come on, I'm throwing that out to everybody right now, okay? You gotta be able to pick and choose someone that's gonna, wants the whole package, that wants the kids too, that's not gonna raise a hand to them, but it's gonna love them and guide them and gonna lead them as if they are in place of the other parent until that other parent gets their turn to raise that child. Are you feeling me? I know some people feel uncomfortable right now, but don't feel uncomfortable right now. Don't be uncomfortable. Because I'm telling you from my heart, you're not gonna hear this anywhere else. And in a church, you're gonna rarely hear this about how to be godly and single, okay? So we have all kinds of singles. Do you know that 1/3 of our church is single? 1/3. Not even counting kids or youth. 1/3 of our church is single. 1 out of every 3 people is single. They're not married right now. So think, build your life. Build your life. Hebrews 12 verse 14 says, work at living in peace with everyone and work at living a holy life. For those who are not holy will not see the Lord. As a single father, I wanted to talk about from that perspective that I was praying, and I was praying that someone would love me. Because when you come out of a broken relationship, you feel like damaged goods. And there are lies that you believe along the way, depending on what side you were on. You could be the one, most likely, the one that's received that kind of treatment versus the person that gave out that kind of treatment. And so depending on what side you were, everybody comes to the cross eventually, and God forgives every single one of us. Forgiveness is given. But what happens is when you come into a relationship and you were once married, you're not coming to church to connect, to hook up. You're coming to church because you need Jesus really bad, and you've gone through a very traumatic time. You've gone through one of probably the most difficult time of your life, other than death. Death might be a little bit easier because it's more final, but this one keeps going on. It's the wound that you think never heals, but it eventually does. And then when you go through this season of life, you come out better, stronger than ever before, and more blessed. Because why? Because now when you come out, you're looking for the right things versus the average things. And then when you come to Christ and you're in an environment like this and you're in a community where you feel accepted no matter what my marital status is, no matter what I bring to the table or I didn't bring to the table, I'm coming because why? Ultimately, I need Jesus and everybody in this room does. And when Christ comes into your life and you worship him and you feel like you're in the bigger body of Christ, that you're in the family of God, that's where the healing came for me. And my healing did not necessarily come from a Sunday morning sermon. My healing came from community. My connect group. I didn't think they accepted kids in the connect group. And a guy called me up in my first connect group. I was telling the connect group leaders, my first connect group is terrible. What a terrible experience. I remember I went to my first connect group, and now 3 years, 4 years into my relationship with Jesus, and being very transparent, my daughter and I had to move on already. The writing was on the wall. The biblical out was there, and I didn't want it. When you discover what you don't want to discover, it's time to go. I waited 3 years. My mom would beg me, Michael, move on with your life. My mom, who comes to church, sits in the front row. Michael, move on with your life. I said, Mom, I can't. Mike, move on with your life. Mom, she's not even born again, so I can't tell her that God doesn't like divorce. I can't tell her that, so I don't want to pull the trigger. You know what I'm saying? I'm going to stay in longer than I'd stayed in longer than I should have, but God used it. I mean, I probably stayed in 2 years. Never mind. Anyway, a long time. 2 years longer than I should have. And I stayed in a long time, and I wasn't an angel before this, okay? But I had the kid, and I was raising it, the daughter, and my mom would come, Michael, please move on with your life. Michael, it's been 2 years. Michael, move on. I said, Mom, I can't. And I believe I honored God through the process. And then another 2 years later, I meet Lisa. And we get married pretty quick, like within 14 months. I mean, should have been sooner, but 14 months. I didn't know, that's why. I didn't know. Like, I wasn't sure. Because I don't want to do this again. I want to do this one more time, and this is the last one, until death do we part with Paul. That's it. So I took a little bit longer. I wasn't sure if she was maybe 6 months longer than I should have. Let me tell you, I go to the connect group with Lisa for the first time. Guess what? I show up. This one is big. It's a big connect group. That's why I don't like big connect groups. This one is big. There's like 30 people in the house. I go to the house with Lisa, and like I walk in. Like, remember now, I'm like 24 now, 24-ish. And I get up to almost 25. I get into the connect group, and the connect group leader, they do worship, and then he makes announcements. Hey, guys, this is getting too big. We got to stop inviting people. That's my first connect group. This is getting too big. We got to stop inviting people. And I was like, dude, are you serious? And two guys are arguing in the bedroom because of what the guy said. I'm like, yeah, I'm out. I'm not never coming back to this one. And it took me a longer time to find one. And when I found one, my life changed. Everybody contributed. I contributed. I grew in that community, and my life got cultivated. And I'm telling you, I don't care if you're single or if you're married, you need community, and your life will be cultivated under Christ. It'll help you in Jesus' name. Don't chase, but cultivate. One of the most important things that you can develop now is accountability, but this is also one of the things people avoid and fear the most. They don't want accountability. But you cultivate that. When you have accountability for yourself, now you'll be more open to accountability when you are in a relationship, and the temptation is even greater. Number one, don't chase, cultivate. Here's number two, don't chase, cut. Cut. What can you cut now before you get into a relationship? What can you cut now? Don't chase a desire, cut what's hindering you. Now is the time to cut away what you can't take into the next season of your life. Cut it now. Get the counseling now. Go get deliverance prayer now. All these, well, even if you married already, you think, oh, too late, I'm married already. No, go get it now too. Don't get it. But before you get married, and it doesn't mean you're going to be perfect. This is your perfect version of yourself. No, this is the best version of yourself before you get married. And once you get married, it's going to get hard. Because why? Because the Bible says the two will become one. And you know what? We're so different from one another that you're bound to clash. Like Lisa and I, you think we're alike? No, we're not. Not at all. Not at all. I mean, the longer we get married, the more we become a little bit more the same. But we're totally different. She's calmer, more stoic. Okay? Me, I'm more quieter, but I'm a little bit more emotional. Like I react a little bit. I need to stop reacting. Okay? We're different. She likes ramen. I can't stand noodles. Can we go get ramen? Yeah. So what I'm eating the chicken karaage. You know what I'm saying? Karaage with curry. We're so different. Like, I like meat. She doesn't like meat. She likes the bedroom super cold. I don't. I like it warm. Crazy. It's interesting. Going back to this, now's the time to cut away what you can't take into the next season of your life. What's the area of your life that needs to be cut away? Cut away the bitterness. Maybe you got to cut away the pride. And please cut away the porn now before you get into a marriage, because it's going to shape the way you think about your spouse. You don't want that. Okay? Cut away self-reliance and pursue a God-reliance. Zechariah chapter 4 verse 6 says, not by might, not by power, but by my spirit, says the Lord. And this is the place where you cut away the excess baggage, where you pack lighter, you travel better, and you move through life faster. When I got saved and I went to my first church, the only church that I went to, they had a counseling program. And then the pastor shut down the counseling program. And at first I thought, man, I need counseling. And he shut it down. And he shut it down. And I never found a counselor again. Guess what my counseling was? The Connect Group. The Connect Group healed me more than the counselor could. Because why? Because I was in community with people that loved me and I loved them, and I found my healing and my wholeness in my Connect Group. Yes, don't chase, cut away. Some people think, well, once I get a relationship, my lust issue will go away. Once I get married, I won't struggle with this once I'm married. Well, once I get married, I just need to find the right person that will help complete me. However, God says that marriage is a two becoming one, not one healing or fixing the other. Marriage is the ultimate magnifying glass. As a matter of fact, I heard it said that marriage wasn't meant to make you happy. Marriage was meant to make you holy. What do you mean? Your marriage should drive you to your knees to pray for the other person, to get rid of the selfishness that we inherit when we're together. All these things, God does all of this work. And I love it when I see married couples come to Christ before they were living in the world, and they come to Christ and their whole world changes. Their whole value system is different. And now all of a sudden, the things that they used to put money and time into are not as important anymore. Because why? Because now they find a new family, an identity in Christ, and everything that God does. The third thing, write this down. Don't chase, connect with God. Don't chase, connect with God. Don't chase. Chase after God. Be a God chaser. Don't worry about the fairy tale. Don't go. Don't chase after the feels. Don't chase to look good. That's all, folks. Anyway, that's what happens when you're on sharp brain and your mouth cannot keep up. don't try to keep up with the Joneses. For the single people. For the young adults, you don't need a brand new car. In fact, I don't think you should ever get one unless you earn it in your 30s or your 40s. And even then, I don't know if you want to, because the payment is insane. And the interest rate, you are locked in, my brother, for 7 years. I don't know how to get there. Anyway, so I was thinking, don't keep up with the Joneses. You don't have to have, you can, look, you can shop at Zara and it's cheaper. You can still get a $30 shirt at Zara. Okay? Just so you know, I'm not going Target, okay? I'm not buying my clothes from Target. But I hardly bought my stuff. Let me put it to you this way. I learned to tithe from the very beginning when I was single. So I didn't have a problem with it when I was married. And I know where my help and where my wealth comes from. It comes from God. I know where it comes from. That's where it comes from. So I know that if I was successful elsewhere, I know that if God blessed me in another form of business in the marketplace, and I believe I would have succeeded. I'm not saying I guarantee. I believe I would have succeeded. But I bet you I would never forget the Lord. And I would never forsake the house of God. Okay? So that's what I think. I think you got to cut away areas of your life that don't belong. I want to see you chase after God. And look at what Paul says. This is the one I wanted to read to you in 1 Corinthians chapter 7, verse 32. I'm going to read a little bit more, but it's on the screen. 1 Corinthians chapter 7, verse 32. Paul says to the church in Corinth, I want you to be free from the concerns of this life. An unmarried man can spend his time doing the Lord's work and thinking of how to please him. But a married man has to think about his earthly responsibilities and how to please his wife. His interests are divided. In the same way, a woman who is, like, I'm going to read more than I gave them. In the same way, a woman who is no longer married or has never been married can be devoted to the Lord and holy in body and in spirit. But a married woman has to think about earthly responsibilities and how to please her husband. I'm saying this for your benefit, not to place restrictions on you. I want you to do whatever will help you serve the Lord best with as few distractions as possible. But then in verse 40, this is what he says in the end. He says, but in my opinion, it would be better for her to stay single. He's drawing a big picture. And I think I'm giving you counsel from God's Spirit when I say this. So Paul is saying, your significance while you're single is huge. So when you're single, you can go on a missions trip and not worry about it. Just check in with mom and dad. When you're single, you can serve your time with the Lord and you can build his house and God will build your life. When you're single, you can do it unrestricted. You don't have to worry. You don't have to worry. You don't have to get approval. When you're single, you can become a long-term missionary in a place like Mongolia for a year if you wanted to. If you're single. If you're married, you might still be able to do that. You might still be able to go. But if you're married, you have to remember that now you have to consider the other person. But Paul says, what Paul is saying is, it's better to be single and serve the Lord. Now, Paul, I believe, had the gift of celibacy. Okay? I believe Paul didn't need nobody. I believe Paul, all he needed was the Lord. But I look at people who got, you know, Peter? Peter was married. Peter, the apostle Peter was married. He had a wife. Right? Because we read that his mother-in-law had a headache. He must have been a good son-in-law because he cared. Said, come heal my mother-in-law. Her bad headache. Anyway, she went through hot flashes. Anyway. He was married. Okay? So now, when you look at all of these things that we're talking about, you got to make sure that you don't chase and you connect with God. And Paul, the apostle, said it was good for him to remain single and he recommended it. But it's not for everybody. Amen? You got time for one more? All right, here it is. Number four. Don't chase. You're called. You're called. Every one of us in this room is called by God. Called by the Lord. Philippians 3, verse 12 to 14 tells us that not that I've already obtained all of this or have already arrived at my goal, but I press on to take hold of that which Christ Jesus took hold of me. Brothers and sisters, I do not consider myself yet to have taken hold of it. But one thing I do, forgetting what is behind and straining toward what is ahead, I press on toward the goal to win the prize for which God has called me heavenward in Christ Jesus. You are called. Now, for all of the people who are married and you have single friends or people that you know are single, stop asking, when are you going to get married? But if you've been dating for 2 or 3 years, we're going to ask you that question. Yeah, that's valid. That's what they said. That's valid. I love it. I love it when you get affirmation from young adults in the front row. Because why? Because if you date longer and you're single, you have more chance to fall into sin. Can't keep your hands to yourself. Right? And honestly, I'm going to be honest. The reason why me and Lisa had to hurry up the wedding, because the Bible says, where is it? Do not burn with lust. And he said this. And my wife, she's beautiful. And I didn't have the gift of celibacy. That's why I didn't become a Catholic priest. Come on, somebody. I was an altar boy. That was not an option. Maybe a deacon, and then deacons get married. But I was, yeah, anyway, so the Bible says, do not burn with lust, and I didn't want to get into trouble. And I didn't want to cause her to stumble. I didn't want to trip her up, and she was already on staff with church. So we got married pretty quick after we made the decision. We got married in 3 months. Come on, somebody. All right, moving right along. All right, but look. Now I look, and I'm going to end with this. Worship team, at least keyboards can come up. Now I look at the marriage with a purpose. Young adults, single people, I praise God that I was patient. I was patient. I waited for the godly, there were some godly women, good godly women along the way, but they weren't the right fit. They were meant for another man. They were meant for another brother that was praying for a wife, and the Lord blessed him with another woman. That these are the girls that I thought about. Man, maybe would be a good date. Maybe not. I didn't want to date though. When you're a single dad, you don't date. Like you don't like you're interviewing. Yeah. And it's not just the single parent that's interviewing. It's an interview. The date's the interview. You're checking to see, she crazy? is he tough? It's an interview. And I'm telling you what, I was patient. And thank God, because God has called you. Every marriage in this room, you might come into it a little bit later. You might come into it at the very beginning, like, you know, your brother Nick and his wife, they know that their marriage is on mission. And when you discover, why are we here, God? Not just to make babies and grandbabies. This is a blessing. But God has a mission for every marriage in this place. Every marriage in this place. And I pray for you right now. Can I pray for us? All right, Father, we thank you so much, Lord, for every marriage on mission. God, we thank you for every relationship. We thank you for our singleness. Lord, may people find their contentment in being single until you bring the one that we've been praying for, the one that we've been setting ourselves apart for, the things that we've cut out, the things that so that we could be consecrated to you. And we're no longer chasing God, but we're chasing after you. And so, Father, we pray for your blessing, your favor would come upon us in everything that you're doing. In the name of Jesus, we pray. And everybody said, amen, amen, amen. Keep your eyes closed and bow your heads for one more prayer. I want to pray, lead you in a prayer of salvation to give your life to Jesus, to turn your life to him, turn it over to him. Turn over your life. Turn over your life to him. Give your heart to him. And if that's you today, no matter who you are, where you've been, what you've done, if you're ready for the forgiveness of sins, the gift of eternal life, then if you want Christ right now, that you want heaven, that you want purity, you want God just to cleanse you of all of your sin. I have all of the sin that I carried with me into church that first Sunday. My gosh, I walked out about 25 pounds, 30 pounds lighter, because I felt like something came off of me, and it was the burden that I threw off. I didn't realize it. but Christ lifted me, made me lighter. The cloud over my head was gone. There was a dark cloud over me. And I felt like I could see the sun again. It looked different. The sky was brighter. Things were different. And God put a joy in my heart that I couldn't have that would be called happiness. No, this is beyond that. It's called joy. My circumstance didn't change. I still went home to the same pain and emptiness. But my life changed. My circumstance would eventually change. And I didn't give my life to Jesus to change my... Lord, if I give my life to you, you change everything? You change everything on the outside? You bring her back to me? No, that wasn't a bargain. That wasn't a bargain. I would have loved that. I would have welcomed that. But no, he changed me first. And then he changed everything else around me later. So if that's you, if you want Christ in your life, he's more than a handyman. He's more than a fix-it guy. Nah. He is the King of Kings and the Lord of Lords and the Savior of the world. He is the Lion of Judah. He is the Lamb of God. He is all of it. At the count of three, raise your hand if you want to pray that prayer. Here we go. 1, 2, 3. Put your hand up if that's you. Says, Mike, I want to pray that prayer to give my life to Jesus. God, one hand right there. 2, God bless you right there. And anybody else in 3, amen. And 4, God bless you. 5 up there at the top and 6 in the middle. Come on. 7 at my left. Amen. Amen. 8 at my left as well. And 9 right there. I see that hand, baby girl. And 10. Uh-huh. And 11. Yeah. Praise God. 11 and 12 right there. Come on. 13 in the corner. Uh-huh. Anybody else? Did I miss one? 13 and 14 right there. I got that one. 15. Yeah. 15. Thank you. Thank you. 15. Come on, we got at least 15, 16 people who are ready to be prayed for. Come on, can we give the Lord a hand? Yeah. 2, so where, overflow? Okay, so we got 2 in the back. So that's 18 people on a message on singleness? That's crazy. Let's pray. Come on, everybody repeat after me. Say, Jesus, today I surrender and give you my life. Thank you for loving me before I first loved you, for being my Savior, for paying the price for my sin and shame on the cross at Calvary that washes my sin as white as snow, as if I never sinned before. And I thank you for dying on the cross, preparing a place for me in heaven, that when I die, I'll be in your presence for all eternity. But while I'm here, you are my strength and my hope, my help in my time of need. In Jesus' name I pray, I'm born again. The old is past, the new has begun. I'm a new creation in Christ Jesus. In Jesus' name I pray, and everybody said, amen. Come on, thank the Lord, everybody. Hallelujah.
12: What a powerful word. Come on, somebody. If that stirred something in you, don't keep it to yourself. 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We believe your best days are ahead, and we're honored to be part of the journey. 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Until next time, God bless you, and aloha.
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18: From the Manalama Media News Center, I'm Chaz Ontai. Governor Josh Green traveled to Kauai today to tour the devastation left in the wake of Hurricane Lowell, saying the state's top priority is restoring electrical power to the island. Roughly 84% of Kauai remains without power, noting that while some residents will see their power return within days, residents in the most isolated areas of the island could wait up to a month for electricity to be restored. Green said initial damage estimates include the storm will cost more than $400 million, exceeding the damage from Hurricane Lala. And the Windward Planning Commission is delaying action on a proposal to ban artificial intelligence data centers on Hawaii Island. Bill 170 would separate large data centers from traditional data processing facilities under county zoning rules. This news report is brought to you by Timmy T's Sandwich Shop. Got an office party? Get Timmy T's. Mostly sunny for the remainder of today. Highs in the upper 80s.
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20: 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We're so glad you're here to listen. 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Abundance and Provision. 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
21: My topic in this session is pretty simple. Is God a socialist? I think it's a relevant question for a whole host of reasons. God is not a socialist. But we also have to acknowledge that neither is God a capitalist. I missed your amens on that one. The truth is God is sovereign over all. It's all his. That's the reality of this. You and I and everyone else on planet Earth are temporary stewards of time, of talent, and of treasure. And if you imagine you control them, you're woefully ill-informed.

He said, what you call yours is inconsequential to me. It's all mine. And I think we lose that sight. We get way heated up about our stuff and the lack of, or the desire for more of, or protecting, and it belongs to the Lord. Look at Haggai 2. I will shake all the nations, and the desired of all nations will come. And I will fill this house with glory, says the Lord Almighty. The silver is mine, and the gold is mine, declares the Lord Almighty. It's all His. Amen. It belongs to the Lord. Now, we have to grow up into that. And that is, I will grant you that it's countercultural. The messaging that cascades over you is in opposition to that. But from a biblical perspective, if we can understand that God is our source, that He's our provider, that the earth and all of its resources belong to Him, it brings a freedom from so much of the anxiety that occupies our world. You know, my opinion, but it's not completely uninformed, I don't see any way we get through the future that's before us without some pretty significant financial confusion. I'm not talking about this week or this month. I don't know that. But this week, at some point, as a nation, we will cross the threshold of being more than $40 trillion in debt. And that's the acknowledged debt. That's not all the other ancillary things that we're responsible for. That's not a formula for bright and shining things. But in spite of that, I believe God will lead us through. But we cannot ignore God's counsel regarding our lives, our families, our work, or any other issue, and imagine that our choices have no consequences. We can't careen through life making our own choices, ignoring God's wisdom, and imagine that there's not a consequence to that. That's just nuts. And as Christians, we tend to kind of parse our Bible, and we act as if God was more harsh in the Old Testament and He's a little chill in the New Testament, and we're not reading very carefully. Our nation continues to plunge headlong down a path of rebellion. You don't need me to cite those references for you. Every week in the news, there's another image of last week. It was the governor of Massachusetts signing a bill to terminate pregnancies right up to the day of delivery with a room full of people cheering that barbaric idea. But it changes week over week. It's not subtle. The church is struggling, church with a capital C, to find our balance in the midst of it. Our leaders, they pass out money, which they didn't earn, to distract us from the objectives that they are pursuing. It's unsettling. There are very well orchestrated attempts to divide us being unleashed. The things that we've spent decades working towards together are being recast as reasons for division. We're more divided than I remember in my lifetime. And one of these issues that's being used in such a way is money. And without some biblical perspective and awareness, I'm concerned that we're easily manipulated. Money is being used to foment division. Our nation, from its inception until today, has been a land of opportunity, a unique experiment in self-government, which provides opportunity for people. No country has made greater efforts to help the less fortunate. There's no record of any nation that's had a greater awareness. Doesn't mean we're perfect. There's just no place quite like it in the world. And I know there are those who say, well, it didn't provide opportunity for them. And I will concede that that could very well be true. However, a casual glance at our southern border would suggest that there have been many, many, many people from all over the world that were desperately trying to take part in what America presents as a land of opportunity. You don't need to have much discernment to know that. There's not millions of people trying to sneak into China. However, some of our most powerful voices are using wealth and resources as a point of division. They gain support by promising to redistribute wealth. You'll hear that frame, that others have too much. It's inappropriate, it's immoral, it's ungodly. It needs to be redistributed, it needs to be rearranged in some way. It's a rather high-minded term for stealing. From a biblical perspective, when you look at what somebody else has and you covet that, and then you use

0: power and authority to take what they have for your own imagination of how it should be rearranged. The definition of that is stealing. Robin Hood, we're told, took from the rich and gave to the poor. And he's been romanticized. He's usually portrayed for us in a rather dashing, debonair way. But just for clarity, Robin Hood was a thief. Morality is another issue that's being implemented for division and to foment hate. There's a concerted effort to diminish a biblical worldview and to replace it with completely different standards, standards around biological sex, standards around marriage, not to introduce new ideas, but to remove a biblical worldview from the marketplace of ideas. Gender confusion, redefining family, sexual ambiguity, those things are celebrated. They're called heroic. A biblical worldview is often denigrated. We're told it's not relevant, ignoring the millions of us who embrace a biblical worldview. Christians and a Christian worldview are not irrelevant. And we should not be silent in the face even of hatred and bigotry. We have to have the courage to advocate for the truth that we know. Amen. I'm going to suggest we need to understand a biblical worldview regarding resources and their utilization. God has an opinion. Money is not moral or immoral. Money is truly neutral. But what we choose to do with our resources may very well reflect moral choices. When we use government funding for abortions or gender transitioning or a whole host of other things that we have promoted in this nation and throughout the globe, I assure you there's a spiritual consequence for those behaviors. Money, wealth, and resources is such a significant part of our lives, we can't afford to be biblically ignorant on these topics. Or even worse, maybe just unconcerned about God's perspective because we're concerned that he might intrude on our plan. So I want to take the time we have and just walk through some fundamental principles. This is not a lesson pointed at giving. It's a lesson trying to help us understand a bit of a biblical perspective on a topic that is carrying a lot of time and weight in the public sector these days. So I want to start with the big picture. I believe God's plan biblically for his people is abundance, which technically is everything I need to meet my needs today with enough left that I could share with somebody else. Now, full candor, that wasn't where I started as an objective. I didn't want just what I needed for today. I wanted what I would need for all of my days. Stored in a warehouse someplace, and I would like the key to the warehouse. But what God has promised us is everything we need to meet the needs of our lives today with a sufficient enough amount that we could share with someone else if the opportunity presented. Matthew 6 and verse 9, Jesus said, "This is how you should pray." If he said that, perhaps we should pay attention. What do you think? Our Father in heaven, hallowed be your name. Your kingdom come, your will be done on earth as it is in heaven. And give me for all of my days, all of my daily bread. Now, that's the Allen translation. It's not accurate. He said, give us today our daily bread. See, there's a piece of learning to make peace that God watches over our lives. And we as Christians have a hard time living in that space. If we get really, I know we're in church and the answer to every question is Jesus. But in reality, and I'm not suggesting you shouldn't have a savings account. I'm not suggesting that you shouldn't have a plan, that you shouldn't be a good steward. But I'm telling you, if you spend your time worried about the things that could present a threat to you, you will forfeit much of what God will invite you towards. In Exodus 16, In the unfolding narrative of the scripture, God has a group of people who've been slaves in Egypt for hundreds of years, and they have been delivered through the expressions of his power. But now the challenge is to fashioning this mixed multitude, is the way the Bible describes them, into a nation of people, to give them a set of values, a culture, to teach them what it means to be the people of God. They know far more about the gods of Egypt than they do about the God of Abraham, Isaac, and Jacob. They're more familiar with Egyptian religious practices and cultic practices than they are in worshiping the God of Abraham, Isaac, and Jacob. So God is implementing those things. He gives Moses the pattern for the tabernacle. He gives him the pattern for the priesthood. He gives them the pattern for the sacrifices. And a part of that is his provision for them. It said he delivered them into the desert. There was no Costco or Sam's. And God said, I'll provide for them. There were no sick amongst them. Their clothing didn't wear out. And he said, I'll take care of food and water. But he gave them instructions around that. It's in Exodus 16. The Lord said to Moses, I'll rain down bread from heaven for you. The people are to go out each day and gather enough for that day. And in this way, I will test them and see whether they'll follow my instructions. On the sixth day, they're to prepare what they bring in. And that is to be twice as much as they gather on the other days. Because on the Sabbath day, God wants them to rest, so they're not going to go out and gather their food. God said, I will literally rain bread from heaven. They have no experience with this. Totally new. This isn't something from their experience portfolio. They can't say, oh, you know, I remember when my grandparents told me about this. The old bread rain thing. It's completely new. And they're having to learn. And he said, on day six, you gather enough for 2 days. So what did the people do? They would gather more than they needed. And it would be rotten and have a stench to it in the morning. I mean, they're being taught how to trust the Lord. That doesn't come to us automatically. You develop that. And some of us we've been in church for many years, but we haven't invested ourselves in learning to know the Lord and to trust Him. Or we've learned in some ways, but we haven't expanded the portfolio as completely as we might. And I would submit to you in this season, it would be to our benefit to learn to trust God as the source of our lives.
1: Before we return to today's message, Pastor Allen wants to share a book to help you be free from worry.
0: In the Sermon on the Mount, Jesus said a half a dozen times, do not worry. Not a suggestion, it's a directive. I have a question. Are you living in obedience to Jesus, or are you ignoring Him? Well, we got a new book, it'll help you. It's called Freedom from Worry. It's really a how-to guide to live a life in the peace that Jesus promised us. You don't have to have a life choked with fear and anxiety and worry. You can be free. Let's cooperate with Jesus. It's the best way to walk through our days, I promise.
1: Jesus tells us repeatedly in Matthew chapter 6, do not worry. That's not just good advice. It's an invitation to live differently. Life gives us plenty of reasons to be anxious. 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But the same word of God that tells us not to worry also reminds us of His faithfulness, His power, and His unfailing love. 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That's 855-577-2255. Now, let's get back to Pastor Allen with his message called, Is God a Socialist? Abundance and Provision. Tune in tomorrow to hear part two.
0: But this message is delivered to these people in a season of unimagined change. There is nothing familiar about their lives. Their daily routines are different. Their location is different. Their way of interacting with one another is different. Their way of worship is different. Their hygiene is being changed. Their diet is being changed. Everything about their lives is in flux. Very, very difficult season. Do you believe God will lead you through seasons that are disorienting? We're creatures of habit. We like to sit in the same spot, park in the same place, worship at the same time, know the people who are going to be next to us. And this group of people are in the midst of this turmoil, but they're learning a lesson about God's daily provision for them. Look at Numbers 11. The rabble with them began to crave other food. It's somewhat interesting to me that God characterizes a group of the people that He delivered from Egypt as rabble. You know, God has favorites. Isn't that uncomfortable? God doesn't treat everybody the same. God will respond to you based on your heart towards Him. Amen. Cultivate a heart for the Lord. Build into your daily routines, build into your habits, build into your thoughts what it means to please the Lord. The rabble with them began to crave other food, and they began, and the Israelites started wailing, and they said, if only we had meat to eat. We remember the fish we ate in Egypt at no cost. That makes me smile. They're not paying for the bread they're eating every day. But all of a sudden, back in Egypt, the food was free. Yes, because you had no wages. It's called slavery. The disruption for this group of people was important because they needed to implement a new pattern of life. And when you see the potential of disruptions, rather than be threatened by it, perhaps we could imagine that God's going to implement a new pattern for us that will bring His best to our lives in a new way. Amen. We want to maintain the status quo because we feel comfortable that we could learn to manage it or manipulate it. When God brings disruption, discontinuity, and change, I want to suggest to you that in that there's a potential to see the power of God and the deliverance of God and God moving in remarkable ways. Amen. We don't have to be afraid. I said to you that I thought God's intent for us was abundance, so I brought you the verse that I think best defines that biblically. 2 Corinthians 9 and verse 7 said, each man should give what he's decided in his heart to give, not reluctantly or under compulsion, for God loves a cheerful giver. Giving's a part of discipleship, not the point of this session, but giving's a part of discipleship. All the sacrifices that you're introduced to when in the books of Moses. For an agricultural society, a sacrifice had a monetary value to it. They weren't just religious exercises. And learning to trust God with our resources and to live generous lives is a very important component of being a Christ follower. But verse 8 gives us the most succinct definition of abundance that I know of in a single verse in the Bible. God is able to make all grace abound to you so that in all things, at all times, you'll have all that you need and you can abound into every good work. Can you think of a better promise? The word all is used 5 times, I believe, in all things, at all times, you'll have all that you need and you can abound into every good work. All things, at all times, all that you need. That is abundance. And we learn to trust God in our lives. You know, the conversation that is so prevalent amongst us now is about who has too much and how that should be changed and who doesn't have enough. It's very manipulative. We're very isolated and insulated. I've had the privilege of traveling a bit. And I can tell you from a global perspective, we're all wealthy. Amen. Goofy wealthy. We have so much. You know, the debate is about wealth and rich and the 1%. Have you heard something about the 1%ers and how wicked that group of people are? Those are very relative terms. 5 billion people on the earth earn less than $10 a day. 5 billion people earn less than $10 a day. Folks, by those standards, we're wealthy. Well, I know somebody that has more than me. Well, you probably know somebody's nicer than you too, but you're not unhappy about that. It's different, but it's similar. Those kind of comparisons are not helpful. You know, some of you think you're old or you think I'm old. Those are very relative terms. When I was 14, somebody who was 21 was old. I mean, they were like, oh, they were like not only over the hill, they couldn't remember where the hill was. You know, if you have children that are 6 or 7, a 16-year-old is old. It's a very relative evaluation. Don't let the enemy in your heart with those kind of comparisons, whether it's about your possessions or your life stage. See, abundance is so much more than about things. The abundance of our lives is not determined by the balance in our accounts. Amen. The abundance of our lives is defined by so many things. You talk to someone whose health is broken, and they will define abundance for you very differently than somebody who's healthy. God's promise to bring abundance to our lives in all things, at all times, we'll have all that we need. That isn't just about possessions. It's about clarity of thought. It's about physical strength. It's about opportunities. It's about wisdom. God's provision for our lives is all-encompassing. His protection from our adversaries. We live in a very divided world. We live in a world where spiritual conflict is more apparent than it's been in my lifetime. I don't believe you have to be afraid of that. The spirit in us is greater than the spirit that stands opposed to us. Don't try to hide from that. Understand who you are in Christ. The third piece I would give you is that our priorities matter. You establish your priorities. When Jesus becomes Lord of your life, you have to begin to reconfigure your priority list because Jesus gets to establish those. It's not what I want, and I'm a Christian. It's learning to adapt my life, to transform my life, to reflect the values of my Lord and my King. And in Matthew 6, Jesus gives us a pretty big window. He says, do not worry, saying, what will we eat or what will we drink or what will we wear? The pagans think like that. Your heavenly Father knows that you need them, but seek first his kingdom and his righteousness, and all these things will be given to you as well. Therefore, it's a summary statement, don't worry about tomorrow, for tomorrow will worry about itself. Each day has enough trouble of its own. I don't believe that's a condemnation of planning. God's not against planning. Our Bible is filled with prophecy. God knows the ending at the beginning. So he's not adverse to a plan and working a plan and being intentional and systematic. What he's inviting us to, as I understand it, is not to spend our lives filled with anxiety about something that we can't control. There are events and circumstances that will unfold in the next few days that we have no power over. And to lose your joy and your peace and your focus and your sense of gratitude and appreciation for the Lord and his provision today because you're anxious about tomorrow is to forfeit the future that God would give you. So don't worry. Well, I'm not really worrying. I'm just creatively planning. Or I have a burden. We have a whole spiritual vocabulary. We don't admit to worry, right? So we have an alternative vocabulary. I don't worry, but I do have a burden. Or the Lord's just put something on my heart. Or you have your own, perhaps. Jesus said not to do it. If he said not to do it, it's possible not to lead a life filled with that. I suggest we treat that with the same determination as anything that Jesus gave prohibition to. Proverbs 3 in verse 9, honor the Lord with your wealth, with the first fruits of all your crops, and then your barns will be filled to overflowing and your vats will brim over with new wine. Again, it's not a session regarding giving. The skeptics can take a break for a moment. But priorities matter. What you do with your resources impacts what God can trust you with.
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3: There are no accidents right now. The major roads look good with the usual slowdowns. The H1 through town is slow eastbound from Middle Street to the Makiki Viaduct. The H1 westbound, though, is fine. Nimitz is slow eastbound from the Viaduct to Kalihi Street. After that, it gets slow again by the FedEx building in Evole. A reminder for North Shore drivers, the Waialua High School Homecoming Parade will take place tomorrow afternoon on streets through the Waialua and Haleiwa areas starting at 4:30.
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0: Aloha. Welcome to A Chosen Generation with Daryl Skinner, pastor of Calvary Chapel, Pearl Harbor. In Paul's letter to the Romans, he rejoices in the gospel of Jesus Christ, saying, "For I am not ashamed of the gospel of Christ, for it is the power of God to salvation for everyone who believes." We'll dive deep in the wonders of God's amazing mercy and grace as Pastor Daryl Skinner teaches from the book of Romans, next on A Chosen Generation.
1: Alrighty, let's get into the book of Romans, chapter 16. I'd like to talk to you today about religion versus relationship. He says, "Now I urge you, brethren, note those who cause divisions and offenses, contrary to the doctrine which you learn, and avoid them." This is where I call it the protection. He loves to protect the body of Christ. He sees himself as a shepherd. He's got to protect the body of Christ from false prophets, from false teachers, from the false culture, from the false flesh, from the false devil, and so forth, the deceiving devil, and he wants to protect us. He says, "Now I urge you, brethren, note those who cause divisions." There's certain people that come into the body, and they're actually a division maker. They make divisions. They love to stir up trouble. They love to backbite. They love to gossip. They love to spread false doctrines and teachings. We have to note who they are, and we confront them, and either they change their ways, or they're going to change the address. They're leaving the door. They're going to be heading outside, because we don't want them here any longer. "Note those who cause division and offenses contrary to the doctrine which you learned, and avoid them. For those who are such do not serve our Lord Jesus Christ, but their own belly, their own flesh, their own satisfactions, and by smooth words and flattering speech deceive the hearts of the simple." Now this can be all the way up to preachers and teachers who are supposed to be preaching, teaching the word of God, but instead they're manipulators, they're false teachers, and they're trying to grab people unto themselves for their own glory, for their own praise, for their own fame, and usually it ends up to be for their own fortune. They're full of greed. You must confront them and deal with them. And we must get them out of the church and declare that they are false. "For your obedience has become known to all," he says in verse 19. "Therefore, I'm glad on your behalf, but I want you to be wise in what is good and simple concerning evil." Wise and good concerning evil. "And the God of peace will crush Satan under your feet shortly." Oh, I look forward to that day. The grace of our Lord Jesus Christ be with you all. And all God's people said, amen and amen. He then says, "Timothy, my fellow worker, and Lucius, Jason, and Sosipater, my countrymen, greet you. I, Tertius, who wrote this epistle, greet you in the Lord." In other words, Paul spoke in Tertius. He wrote it down. "Greet you in the Lord. Gaius, my host, and the host of the whole church, greets you. Erastus, the treasurer of the city, greets you. And Quartus, a brother." So there's, again, all these folks that are involved in Paul's life. He's declaring them, and they're greeting one another and greeting all the churches that this letter, Book of Romans, will go to. What a blessing it is. Let's just take a moment and go back to the protection and promise that we're talking about those who cause offenses and want to deceive you and so forth, deceive the simple heart. What is sound biblical doctrine? What is doctrine? Let me give you the definition from the Nelson's Bible Dictionary. "A body of beliefs about God, about man, about Christ, about the church, and other related concepts considered authoritative and thus worthy of acceptance by all members of the community of faith." We have what's called a statement of faith that we provide in our website so people know who we are and what we believe when it comes to Bible doctrine. We want that to be out front and very, very evident thereof. So when you come to this church, you know that we are of sound biblical doctrine. Then it says in the definition here by Nelson, he says, "Christ condemned the doctrine of the Pharisees because it was of human origin." There are times when you'll hear me talk about various groups, denominations or organizations or religions, and I'll declare the falsehoods that's found within them, whether it be falsehoods of purgatory or praying to Mary in the Roman Catholic Church, or the insult of indulgences to God and to humanity way back when in the Roman Catholic Church, and so forth. and they're praying to the saints, then it's wrong also. Repetitious prayers is wrong. Doing the rosary is wrong. Jesus said, don't do repetitious prayers. Go in your prayer closet, talk to the Father by yourself, and reward you openly. He'll take care of you. There's also those of the rip-off health and wealth gospel where they say, just confess it with your mouth and you can have it, as if God is your I dream of genie. You rub the lamp and then you get your three wishes. And then all of a sudden he has to give you three wishes. He's just ordered to. Or if you just got to give your seed faith money to this ministry, they'll say, and then God will reward you. Give $100, God will have to give you 1,000 because it's your seed faith. In fact, if you give 1,000, God will have to give you 10,000. It's manipulative, it's corrupt, it's evil, and it's wicked. It's just like the indulgences, but it's, I call it Protestant indulgences instead of Roman Catholic indulgences from the past. Christ condemned the doctors of Pharisees because it was of human origin. By contrast, Jesus' teaching was not systematic and repetitious. It was fresh and it was new, according to Matthew 7, Mark 1, and Luke 4. After Pentecost, Christian doctrine began to be systematized, in other words, established. Doctrinal instruction was given by special teachers, according to 1 Corinthians 12 and Galatians 6:6, to those who had responded to the gospel message. The earliest doctrine of the Christian church declared that, number one, Jesus is the Messiah, the Christ. Jesus is the Messiah, the Christ. As you hear me say many times, Jesus came in his first coming, he fulfilled 456 prophecies from the Old Testament prophets, proving that the Bible is supernatural, it's unique, it's written by God, and only Jesus could fulfill those things. He's going to fulfill over 1,000 of those prophecies at his second coming. It's going to be very exciting, my friends. In Acts 3, 18 to 21, about Christ being the Messiah, about Jesus being the Messiah and the Christ as the first established doctrine, it says the following: but those things which God foretold by the mouth of all his prophets, that the Christ would suffer, he has thus fulfilled. Repent, therefore, and be converted, that your sins may be blotted out, so that times of refreshing may come from the presence of the Lord, and that he may send Jesus Christ, who was preached to you before, whom heaven must receive until the times of restoration of all things, which God has spoken by the mouth of all of his holy prophets since the world began. They spoke that this one, how he would show up, where he'd be born, Bethlehem, how he'd be born through the Virgin Mary, and so forth, how he would die upon the cross, Psalm 22, his hands and feet have been pierced, and so on. Isaiah 53, speaking of how he would be beaten and marred for our transgressions, and so forth, and yet he will rise again, amen, which is the second doctrine that's been established in the New Testament, Jesus Christ and the resurrection. Acts 1, 21 to 22. I've got to give you these scriptures, folks, sound doctrine. Therefore, of these men who have accompanied us all the time that the Lord Jesus went in and out among us, beginning from the baptism of John to the day when he was taken up from us, one of these must become a witness with us of his resurrection, of his resurrection. Jesus rose from the grave. He conquered death. He conquered death. He conquered sin. He conquered the devil himself. He's given each and every one of us eternal, everlasting victory. Amen. Acts 2:22 says, men of Israel, hear these words. Jesus of Nazareth, a man attested by God, to who by miracles, wonders, and signs which God did through him in your midst, as you yourselves also know, him being delivered by the determined purpose and foreknowledge of God, you have taken by lawless hands, have crucified, and put to death, whom God raised up, having loosed the pains of death, because it was not possible that he should be held by it. He loosed the pains of death. He's resurrected. He sits at the right hand of the Father, the Bible declares right now. Yes, there is a Father. There is a Son. There is the Holy Spirit. All three in one, meaning the Trinity. Three in one is God. Amen. The third major doctrine that was established is salvation was by faith in the name of Jesus Christ. Acts 2:38-39, Peter said to them, repent and let every one of you be baptized in the name of Jesus Christ for the remission of sins, and you shall receive the gift of the Holy Spirit, for the promise to you, to your children, to all who are far off, as many as the Lord our God will call. He's called us in these last days to be saved, be filled with the power of the Holy Spirit, have our sins forgiven, and to live for Christ and to declare his glorious message of salvation to the whole world. Amen. Acts chapter 4, verses 8 to 12. Then Peter, filled with the Holy Spirit, said to them, rulers of the people and elders of Israel, if we this day are judged for a good deed done to a helpless man, That was the man who was healed at the gate called Beautiful. He was lame. By what means he has been made well, let it be known to you all and to all the people of Israel that by the name of Jesus Christ of Nazareth, whom you crucified, whom God raised from the dead, by him this man stands here before you whole. This is the stone which was rejected by you builders, which has become the chief cornerstone. Now listen, nor is there salvation, Peter says, nor is there salvation in any other. No other way can you get saved except through Jesus Christ. Nor is there salvation in any other, for there is no other name under heaven given among men by which we must be saved. Amen. We must be saved. Salvation by faith in the name of Jesus Christ, in the person of Jesus Christ. I like that better, actually. Jesus lived. He performed miracles. He healed the lame, the blind, the deaf. He raised people from the grave. He cast out demons. He healed people of all kinds of diseases, including leprosy. He himself was crucified for our sins. He cried out for our forgiveness on that cross, that bloody cross that he died on. Then he said, "It is finished, tetelestai." Victory has been won for all who believe in me, basically is what he's saying. And then he dies and he's placed in the tomb. And they're thinking they're done with this guy. Oh, no, you're not done. You're never done with Jesus. He's always alive. He comes out of the tomb 3 days later, walks amongst the people. Then for 40 days he walks amongst all, seen by over 500 witnesses. Then he ascends to heaven, and the whole group is seeing him go up into heaven. And as he goes up, he's going to return in the same fashion. That second coming of Jesus Christ, Revelation chapter 19, on a white horse, the whole world's going to see him once again as he's coming back to this earth to defeat his enemies. And we shall be forever, telestai, victorious in Christ. Amen. I love it. These three truths are presented as a clear fulfillment of the promises of the Old Testament. Paul taught that true doctrine is essential for Christian growth and that false doctrine destroys the church. Now, let me just share with you quickly. I'm not going to read the scriptures, but I'll just read to you aspects of sound biblical doctrine when it comes to a statement of faith that we provide in our website. We believe in the Trinity, the triune God, the Father, the Son, the Holy Spirit, three in one. In Hebrew, it's called Echad, the Lord God, the Lord is one. The word for one is Echad, E-C-H-A-D, which speaks of three in one, the compound unity of God. Elohim, El means singular, Elo means dual, Elohim means plural, not plural gods, but three in one. Jesus says, go forth and baptize in the name of the Father and of the Son, of the Holy Spirit, all given equal honor and also power in all things. All three were involved in the creation of this universe, of the earth, and of our bodies. All three are involved in our great salvation through our Lord Jesus Christ. The Father sends the Son dies of the cross, then the Son sends the Holy Spirit, we're born again. This is why he says, baptized in the name of the Father, the Son, the Holy Spirit. The Trinity is all through the Bible. Now people say, I can't find the word Trinity in the Bible. No, it's displayed throughout the scriptures. God the Father is omnipotent, omniscient, omnipresent, and immutable. God the Son is omnipotent, omniscient, omnipresent, and immutable. The Holy Spirit is omnipotent, omniscient, omnipresent, and immutable. Immutable means unchanging, praise the Lord. He's never going to get angry with us and cast us away as we've come to faith in his Son, Jesus Christ, for salvation. It's awesome. Now, God is love, God is light, and God is life. Another aspect of who God is, so is Jesus, so is the Holy Spirit. Amen. We have the triune God. We have God the Father. We have God the Son. We have God the Holy Spirit. We have the Scripture. And if you look at our website, you have all understandings listed for you and Scriptures listed for you in regards to what we believe is our statement of faith. Faith comes by hearing. Hearing by what? The Word of God. For by grace you've been saved through faith, that not of yourselves. It is the gift of God, not of works, lest anyone should boast. We also have, we believe in creation. Yes, we believe that creation was 6,000 years ago. We're young earth people. We believe in a young earth because God said so. Jesus said in the beginning, God created them male and female. You go back to the creation of Adam and Eve, then you see, as you see the lineages that are developed through various folks, you got they begot. It gives you how many years they lived. It goes back 6,000 years. And Jesus, that's the beginning. Either Jesus is lying to us, fooling us, or whatever. He's not. He's telling us the truth. He says, in the beginning, God created them male and female. We have the timelines of humanity. In fact, we've got a big chart in our hallway here at the church. It goes about 22 feet in length. It gives you the timeline of everyone who was born in the Bible and what happened during that time of history and all those things. And it's a beautiful, beautiful, I think it's, is it Adam Clark or Ushers that did that? But it's a beautiful timeline we've had up there for years. We have creation. We believe in six-day creation, being that God, we believe in the creation of one man and one woman. Amen? Amen, amen. One man, one woman created. There's not multiple genders. And a man is to be a man, and a woman is to be a woman. A girl turns into a woman, a boy turns into a man. Don't let the devil lie to you, young people. Don't let the devil lie to you. Don't let social media lie to you. You're made as a young girl. You're going to be a young woman. Make the best of it. Be the very best young woman you can be. Be the very best young man you can be. And trying to change your gender is deceptive, and it destroys your body. It destroys your mindset. It destroys your emotions. I'm just telling you. Too many people are in homosexuality or transgenderism. They're into also, they become alcoholics. They become drug addicts. They become suicidal, or they committed suicide. Why? It's not because of the church. Because when God makes you a certain way and you want to completely rebel against that certain way, you're going to be mentally off. You're going to be spiritually destroyed. And this is where God's trying to protect you and provide for you, saying, stay within your gender. God is going to do a work within you. Trust God. Believe in God. He'll do this work. And God does not make mistakes. We have deceptions by the devil, but God does not make mistakes. Amen. There's also the work of Christ on the cross. He died on the cross. He fulfilled the commandments of the Lord. There's the work of salvation. We believe in salvation through Jesus Christ by faith alone in him and by his blood alone, the blood atonement of Christ. There's sanctification by the Holy Spirit we believe in, the doctrine of sanctification, the doctrine of the church, that we are the body of Christ here on earth, preaching the gospel message of salvation and making disciples. There's the doctrine of future things, whereas we believe that Jesus is returning once again. There's going to be a rapture of the church before the great tribulation period. And then we will come back with the Lord Jesus, establish the 1,000-year reign of Christ, which is spoken of in Revelation 20 some six times. We're going to be back, and we'll be spiritual priests. The Bible says in Revelation chapter 1, we'll be spiritual priests in the kingdom of God during that 1,000-year reign, ministering to the sheep that made it through the tribulation, did not take the mark of the beast, and their kids and their kids and their kids. We're called to witness and service in the body of Christ. We're called to share our faith. We're called to serve one another and to bless one another. So we believe in these things, and they are established. Paul the Apostle writes for us in 1 Timothy chapter 4, verse 16. He says, take heed to yourself and to the doctrine. Continue in them, for in doing this you will save both yourself and those who hear you. We have to maintain sound doctrine in the church. There's times when I come across a passage, might be on the deity of Christ, might be on the Trinity, it could be on prayer. I'm going to establish sound biblical doctrine when we get there and establish it during that study as we're going through the Bible, Genesis to Revelation. In regard to Satan, Jesus says he's going to crush him under our feet shortly. The grace of our Lord Jesus Christ be with you all. Amen. We're also told in Matthew 16:18, he says, I also say to you that you are Peter, and on this rock, and what is the rock? Thou art the Christ, the Son of the living God. I will build my church, and the gates of Hades shall not prevail against it. Peter is not the rock. He is a little pebble. He's a little stone. The rock is Jesus Christ, who dies for our sins and gives us everlasting life. He says, I will build my church. Church is not built on Peter. The church is built on Jesus Christ. And the gates of Hades shall not prevail against it. Praise the Lord. We're also told in regards to Satan, James 4:7. Therefore, submit yourself to God. Submit to God. He says, resist the devil and he will flee from you. Folks, don't think about the devil. Don't think about demons. Think about Jesus. Submit yourself, therefore, to God first. Think about him. Pray to him. And ignore the devil. He must flee from you. Don't give him the time of day. Sometimes people are like, oh, it's so dark in the house. Oh, I heard that noise in the house. Is it a demon? Is it this? Is it that? No. Don't give him the time. He loves to be entertained by you. Don't give him the time of day. Just trust the Lord and go for God. 1 Peter 5:8-9 says, be sober, be self-controlled, be vigilant, be on the watch, because your adversary, the devil, walks about like a roaring lion, seeking whom he may devour. Resist him steadfast in the faith. Revelation chapter 20, verse 10, the devil who deceived them was cast into the lake of fire and brimstone, where the beast and the false prophet are, and they will be tormented, yes, day and night, forever and ever. Amen. So the devil ultimately will be cast into the lake of fire, into hell, along with the false prophet and the Antichrist, along with all those who reject Jesus Christ as their Lord and Savior. They are going to be cast into hell, place of outer darkness, place of weeping, wailing, gnashing of teeth, a place where the worm dieth not. Yes, going to go there forever and ever and ever. You don't have to go there, but if you want to go there, God, if that's what you want, and you want to reject Jesus to the point of death, you'll send yourself there. That's your choice. And Jesus says here, and the God of peace will crush Satan under our feet shortly. The grace of our Lord Jesus Christ be with you all. Amen. Then we conclude with verses 24 to 27, leaving a legacy of Jesus Christ to all. Listen to what he says. Again, he says, the grace of our Lord Jesus Christ be with you all. Amen. He wants us to get that message. We're saved by grace. We live by grace. We go to heaven by grace. Then he says, now to him who's able to establish you according to my gospel and the preaching of Jesus Christ, according to the revelation of the mystery kept secret since the world began, but now has been made manifest by the prophetic scriptures, has been made known to all nations according to the commandment of the everlasting God for obedience to the faith. To God alone wise be glory through Jesus Christ forever. And all God's people said, amen. Now, why does he say that this known to all nations? How can he say that? Because the Jews were spread amongst the nations of the world. And they had the Old Testament, the law of Moses, the Torah, as well as the history of Israel, as well as the prophets within them. And it was being displayed to the whole world, speaking of the Messiah to come. Now listen, it's important to realize, on the day of Pentecost, the Bible declares that Jews from all the nations of the world came to that feast of Pentecost, and Peter declared the first gospel message. The Bible says that 3,000 were saved from all the nations of the world. Guess what? They're saved, filled with the Holy Spirit, and then where do they go? They go back to their homelands, and they preach the gospel of our Lord Jesus Christ. And the gospel has been preached throughout these 2,000 years easily, and now we are still preaching it, and the whole world knows about Christmas. The whole world knows about Easter. The whole world knows about the Judaism as well as the Christian faith. The whole world knows. And everything that God has spoken of is taking place right before our very eyes in these last days' prophecies. Wow, how exciting. What a great time to be alive preaching the gospel. Amen. We must preach the gospel in the name of Jesus Christ. We must keep reading and studying the prophetic scriptures for obedience to the faith. God alone is wise. God alone is wise. Proverbs 9:10 says, the fear of the Lord is the beginning of wisdom, and the knowledge of the Holy One is understanding. And may God receive all the glory through our Lord Jesus Christ forever and ever. And all God's people said, amen. I'll leave you with one final word. A dear saint named John H. Samis, S-A-M-I-S, wrote the following to inspire our obedience to the faith. He says the following. When we walk with the Lord in the light of his word, what a glory he sheds on our way. While we do his good will, he abides with us still, and with all who will trust and obey. Then in fellowship sweet, we will sit at his feet, or we'll walk by his side in the way. What he says he will do, where he sends he will go, never fear, only trust and obey. Trust and obey, for there's no other way to be happy in Jesus, but to trust and obey. Let's be blessed servants of the Lord. Let's greet one another. Let's love one another. Let's bless one another. Let's do good works for one another and into this world so many would be saved and discipled in our Lord Jesus Christ. From the wee little ones to the oldest, let's go for God. Amen and amen. Let's pray. Heavenly Father, we rejoice in your love. We give you praise. We thank you for all that you've done and are doing and will do in and through our lives. Lord Jesus, may you anoint us by the power of your Holy Spirit to preach the gospel. The cross is the power of God unto salvation. The blood of Christ brings our atonement. To be born again of the Holy Spirit, to be sanctified by the word of God. Lord, we believe in you and to know that you're going to take us home one glorious day in the rapture or by death, which we actually never die. We just move from this body to heaven. And we thank you and we rejoice. If you've never given your heart to Jesus Christ, my dear friend, don't wait another second. Say this sinner's prayer with me right now. Dear Heavenly Father, I confess to you that I am a sinner. And I want your son, Jesus Christ, to come into my heart and to save my soul. Lord Jesus, please fill me with the power of your Holy Spirit and change my life on a daily basis. Thank you, Father, for bringing me into the family of God. Thank you for your everlasting love for me and grace. And Lord Jesus, may you be my Lord and my Savior forever. Thank you that I'm going to be in heaven with you forever and ever and ever. In Jesus' name I pray. And everyone said, amen and amen. If you said that sinner's prayer, contact us, let us know. We'll be happy to send you a new believer's packet, get you going for God. Folks, love one another always and forever. May your marriages be blessed. May your families be blessed. May our church be very blessed also. In Jesus' name, amen and amen. God bless you, folks.
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3: Got a new accident on the west side. It's on the H1 townbound, just after the Makakilo on-ramp. If you're heading out of Honolulu, conditions look typical on the freeways to the west, going windward and going to the east side. The driving time from the Pali downtown to Wakea Street in Kapolei, 45 minutes. To Mehiula Parkway in Mililani, 41. To Haiku Road in Kaneohe, it's 19. To Hamakua Drive in Kailua, 22. And to Keaholi Street in Hawaii. Kai, 21 minutes.
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15: Now the church is to be the pillar and support of the truth that comes up like this. We are not to take the truth and battle these people. But these people don't like the truth because it now gives people a choice. I don't want them to have a choice. You get out of here. Because this has to be the only choice. That's the narrative. This is how you are to think. But when the truth comes up with the Word of God, now they have a choice. We don't demean this. We don't vilify this. We just stand. Just stand. And it gives people a choice.
14: Welcome to Words of New Hope with Dr. Wayne Cordero. Over the years, we've seen a downhill progression in what once was considered to be sin. It becomes tolerated and accepted, even encouraged. And finally, it becomes celebrated and legally protected. Yet God's Word still defines it as sin. So where do we as believers stand? Well, in a moment, a message from Pastor Wayne entitled, A Church of Grace and Truth. But first, let's begin with a few minutes of worship.

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1: Well, good morning, everybody. It's so good to see you. I wish I could hug all of you at one time. Pastor John, thanks for letting me come and share. We had a great time yesterday. We had, if you missed it, we had a meeting for those that might want to go to Israel. So next year, we're taking a trip to Israel, and a bunch from here and then some Howleys from the mainland are going to join us, and we're going to go as one grand ohana to Israel. If you're interested, right here, Lori and Guy Higashi will give you some information on it. So please see them right after the service. I'm going to talk about grace and truth, to be a church of grace and truth. Because in the end, if New Hope Oahu disappeared, would our community miss us? What would they say about us as a church? We stood for fill in the blank. My prayer is that we will stand for grace and truth. Not just one or the other. They don't compete. They actually complement. They go together. Like a tandem and bicycle pedals, they have to go together. But sometimes the older you get, the more we lose that balance. You ever notice when you get older, by the way, my hair is getting whiter and whiter and whiter. But I made a covenant with my hair. I said, you can turn on me, but you must never leave me. Brother Sean, on the other hand, those buggers left. They went, I wanna. Yeah. Brother Sean going, I wonder where they went. But the older I get, the more I realize that balance becomes something that we have to really strive. Because, in fact, you go to a physical at the doctor's office, they make you stand on your foot for a while to see if you still have balance. Because the older you get, the less balance you have. Isn't that right? Yeah, I can't even bend over, touch my toes without falling down. It's just the danger of balance is amazing. So you've got to watch that. Even now, I cannot put on pants one leg at a time. You know, my BBDs, I got to sit on the floor. But balance. Well, today, there's a balance that we can lose the older we get. The balance between grace and truth. And we need to restore that balance. Because it's easy to overload on grace side and grace becomes tolerance. Or you overload on the truth side and truth becomes harsh, where the holiness of God becomes the harshness of God, or the grace of God becomes the permissiveness of God. And then you go, see, the devil doesn't care what side of the boat you go off, just so long as you go off. But you'll see, even in our nation today, you have something that would be a lack of moral clarity or something that's not right, something that's really wrong. The first thing that you'll notice that they'll say, you have to tolerate what's going on. You got to tolerate it. And then after that, they say, no, that's not enough. You have to accept what's going on. Even though you say, well, that's not right. And if you don't tend the fields, if you don't speak the truth, and we just kind of let the government do it or whatever, it goes to the fact that you now have to celebrate what you used to only tolerate. And then after you celebrate, because you have these different parades, etc., of all of the things that we think, that's not even moral. But then if you don't, and if I don't put up the standard of truth, the next thing is they actually start to pass laws to protect what we only tolerated. And now we're in trouble because there's laws against certain things that's against our faith. So we as God's people

0: have to put up the standard of the truth. Otherwise, we'll get hoodwinked and we'll be too late. Reminds me of this funny story I'd like to start with. There's a Porigi guy at the top of Aloha Tower and this UH athlete, and they were bragging about how fast they were. And the Porigi guy said, oh, I'm so fast, I can drop my watch from the Aloha Tower and run down and catch that watch before it falls. And the Hawaii guy goes, no way, I'm fast. I probably can do that, but you cannot. He said, okay, let's bet. See who can do that. So he said, let's put up $100, and the one that can race down to the bottom and catch their own watch gets both $100. They're okay. So the Hawaii guy said, okay, here I go. So he throws his watch out the window of the Aloha Tower, and whew, he's gone, bulleting down the stairs. But as soon as he goes out the door, pack, that watch hits the ground before he even reached his hand out. 500 pieces gone. Oh, wanna. That bugger, he's gone. And so the Porigi guy goes, ah, I can do that. So he says, okay, you try. So the Porigi guy drops his watch out the top of Aloha Tower and just kind of walks down the stairs, voila, with the Filipino lady cleaning the stairs, went, take a drink of his Pepsi, walk out the door, said hello to the security people, open the door, whew, catches his watch. And the Hawaii guy goes, how in the world did you do that? He said, easy, everybody knows my watch always runs 5 minutes slow. It's easy to get hoodwinked. But today, let's talk about a balance of grace and truth. In John chapter 1, it says this, and I'll just quote it to you. It says, in the beginning was the Word, and the Word was with God, and the Word was God. And then in your notes and up on the board, and it says this, and the Word became flesh, and what? Dwelt among us. And we saw His glory, glory as of the only Son from the Father, full of grace. And Jesus was, that defined Him. He was full of grace, full of grace, full of truth. He wasn't just partially grace and partially truth, or He wasn't overweighted with truth and not enough grace. He was full of grace, full of truth, and they blend together. Now, interesting, when it says, in the beginning was the, remember, what was that? Word. Why do you say that? Why does the Bible say in the beginning was the Word? Well, you see, the name of God is, it's like this, Yod, He, Vav, He. That's the Hebrew of the name of God. But we say Yahweh, because this is YHWH. And so what they did was they put in some vowels, A for the word Adonai, and E for the word Elohim, two names of God. So they say it's Yahweh, but actually we don't know how to pronounce that. We don't know because there's no vowels. In fact, the Hebrews wouldn't even say that word because the word is too holy. And we don't deserve even saying the name of God. In fact, did you know that the scribes, when they would copy the Bible, when they would come to that name, that word, right there, that word, they would actually wash their pens, change ink, take a bath, and then write Yod, He, Vav, He, and then continue transcribing the scripture. And if it came to that name again, they'd change ink in their pens, they would take a bath, and then they would come and write that name. So if you figure the name of God, if it's 3-4 times on one page, those scribes are like squeaky clean by the end of that page. But they would, because they respected it. So you know what they did? They said, you know this word here? We're not going to say it. So we're going to say the word, or the Hebrew word is Hashem. Hashem. That's the word. So in the beginning was Hashem. And the people would go, yep, yep, Hashem. And Hashem was with God. Mm-hmm, the Word, yeah, yeah. Mm-hmm. And the Word was God. Mm-hmm, mm-hmm. Hashem was God. Now, what really blew their mind was when it came to verse 14, and Hashem became flesh and dwelt among us. At that point, they would say, blasphemy. No, that didn't happen yet. No, no, no. He came in the person of Jesus, And let's define him. He was full of grace and full of truth. Not just partial, full of grace and full of truth, because they go together and they do not compete with one another. But the older we get less and less balance. There sometimes Christians will go over too much to the truth part and becomes harsh, punitive, punishing. Why is God so mean? Or we go over to the grace side, says, well, whatever, everything is fine. You can do what you want to do. No, no, no, no. See, grace never lowers God's standards. Truth never makes him harsh. And so today we want to talk about grace and truth. It's going to be illustrated in two stories. The first is in Luke 15. In Luke chapter 15, there's three stories of lostness. The first is a lost sheep, if you recall. And the Bible says you go after that lost sheep until you find it. The second is a lost coin. They said to the lady, you tear up your living room, you pull up all your carpets until you find that coin. But the third is a lost son that got his inheritance and decided by choice to leave. Did you know that when that happened, God never said to the father, go look for your son. He said, your son will find me amongst the pigs. And so he went, and when he came to his senses, then he said, I need to get back home. My father treats me way better than all of this. He came to his senses. And watch this, when he got home, the father was waiting for him. He had the porch light on. He had the lemonade. He had a ring and a cloak, a coat for him. And when the son was seen a long way off, the father ran to him and gave him a big hug. Listen, here's what grace is. Grace doesn't lower the standards of God. Grace keeps truth there, but it always keeps a light on. You see, grace opens the door for forgiveness and redemption. It doesn't change the truth, but it opens the way and welcomes people so that there is forgiveness and transformation. Don't think that grace lowers God's standards. No, grace opens the door to God's forgiveness. See the difference? Because sometimes in our world, we want to lower God's standards by actually celebrating the lostness. Remember, in that story, they celebrated people being found. My son who was lost is now found. He was dead and now he's alive. What did they celebrate? People that are found. You know what our world is doing? They're wanting to celebrate people that are lost. It's good. Nothing wrong with that. No, absolve that sin. That's not sin at all. Let's just celebrate the lost. And the kingdom of God says, no, you celebrate the found. How many of you are glad that God found you and he celebrates in heaven? If you've never come to Jesus, do so today. You know, the Bible says when one person comes and understands grace as it is, all the angels in heaven rejoice. Do you understand the celebration that goes on in heaven every Sunday morning? And so when we see people come to Christ, and those of you that haven't received Christ and you say yes to him, I just want you to hear the roar in heaven of the celebration that's going on. Luke 15, celebrate the found. Because it's truth, but there's grace. And they go together. You don't overweight one for the other. The other story is found in John chapter 8. Now, the Bible talks about a woman being caught in adultery. The Pharisees bring her before Jesus. And then they demand that she be stoned to death because that's the right thing to do. That's the truth. That's the law. Now, Jesus looks at that and he starts writing on the ground. Till this day, nobody knows what he wrote on the ground. Maybe he just drew a line. And maybe he was saying to the Pharisees, you just stepped over the line. And the Pharisees said, she needs to be stoned. The Lord stood up and said, well, good. Let's stone her to death. But let him who is without sin be the first to cast a stone. So which one of you Pharisees are without sin? You know, one of the things we have a tendency to fall into is this. Often Christians get very mad at those who sin differently than we do. Because the Pharisees were sinning. They were judging harshly, cruelty. The woman had been caught in adultery. She had sinned. But we get mad at those who sin differently than we do. Grace has to be a part of the Christian faith without lowering the standards of God. So Jesus drew a line. By the way, do you know that there's going to be times that you'll have to learn when to draw lines and when to build bridges? Because you see, if you draw a line where you should have built a bridge, then people will feel punished and God is harsh. On the other hand, if you build a bridge where there should have been a line, then people are confused. They go into darkness. So we need to understand grace and truth, that truth does not lower the standards of God. But grace says, but there's a way home, and I leave a light on the porch for you as soon as you understand the grace of God. And so we see this woman caught in adultery. Now, the person that left first, the Bible says, in the Pharisees group were the older ones. The scripture says, starting with the older ones, they began to leave one by one. Why? Because the older you get, the less balanced you are in your faith, in what truth and grace is. We can't balance them. But the older ones started leaving first. Now watch the truth. Jesus then turns to the woman and says, where are your condemners? She said, I think they just went awana. And Jesus said, neither do I condemn you. But then he says this, go and what? Sin no more. You understand? The truth was not in any way demeaned or diminished, but grace was available to bring her home. So there is a balance, and we get to be a church, not just swaying one way or the other with the pendulum, but a church that understands grace and truth. See, here it is. When you see people messing up, you say, because I love you, I will not deceive you by saying it's okay. Because you never want to ignore what harms people. Love does not ignore what harms people and could actually steal their eternity. So if we as the church say, hey, it's okay, it's all right, you just gave permission for them to lose what God died for. So because I love you, I will not deceive you. But because I love you, I will not abandon you. You see that? It's grace and truth that live together. Because I love you, I will not deceive you and say it's all right. But because I love you, I will not abandon you either. Grace and truth go together. And then we begin to understand how God has created us to be. So we don't fraud anybody. And we don't celebrate the loss. We celebrate the found. Now the church is to celebrate this, or rather reflect this. The church is called, in the New Testament, it's called the pillar and support of the truth. The church is to be the pillar and support of the truth. God has given us and entrusted to us the truth of God's word. It is not ours to edit. The truth is not ours to reshape into our image. It is not ours in any way to reshape the truth so that we escape persecution. It's not ours to redo. It's ours to protect. And so we are entrusted with the truth, the pillar and support of the truth. Well, how does that play out? And you've seen me do it this way before. The world says, this is the truth. And it changes every week. You look at social media, what was wrong last week is right this week, and what is right this week is wrong next week. And so they're moving, it's a moving target like this. All of the lines are moving all the time. And so pretty soon, our nation gets pretty confused. Now the church is to be the pillar and support of the truth that comes up like this. We are not to take the truth and battle these people, but these people don't like the truth because it now gives people a choice. I don't want them to have a choice. You get out of here. Because this has to be the only choice. That's the narrative. This is how you are to think. But when the truth comes up of the Word of God, now they have a choice. We don't demean this. We don't vilify this. We just stand. Just stand. And it gives people a choice. Now it puts the ball into their court, so they have to make a choice. But if there's no choice, this is all they have. But here's what happens is the church says, ooh, there's a lot of people going that way. A lot of people like that. So let's just start dancing with the world. And so we become a spiritual echo of the world. We just paint it with spiritual colors, put on a new coat of many colors, and it looks the same. Now what happens when this person gets talked to by God and he wants to find his way home. He doesn't have any buoy in the dark ocean to find his way back home. But if the church remains strong, when God speaks to this person, he'll say, you know, you've been stable for many years, and I am finally at the pigs, and I'd like to find my way home. Would you help me? And now the church is able to show them the way home. Do you understand? Grace, I love you anyway. Truth, this is the way. Follow.
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4: If you're coming in from the west, the H1 has cleared to the Middle Street Tunnel, but the Moana Lua is still backed up through the Fort Shafter area because of an accident. There was also an accident on the Moana Lua westbound on Red Hill. Traffic slows after Pu'uloa Road. H1 slows after the Hickam Curve, and that looks like the better route to get to Halava. After Halava, the H1 moves much better to the split. The drive east is fine, and traffic's okay going windward.
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15: 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The following message was recorded during one of our Sunday morning worship services. Let's listen in as Pastor Scott Custer shares God's Word with us in the second part of a message entitled 38 Wonders Number 29, God Ushers Me Into His Rest.
14: Nor has he ever looked for helpers to assist him in saving the world. Now, of course, that does not mean that God does not invite us into that. He does. God invites us into the work that he is doing of saving the world, but it's not from a place of need. Do you understand that? God's not inviting you into this because he needs you or he needs me. He is not a God who is in need. He isn't calling us to give ourselves and our resources generously to the mission and the neighbors because his supplies are running low. It's not because he has a shortage of money or time or talents. He has never commanded us to save the world for him. Never. He has actually called us to follow him as he saves the world with us and through us. But it is always him who is doing the work. God does not come to us from a place of need. God comes to you and me from a place of provision. Going, I got it all. What do you need? You want some rest? Come here. I've got rest. I can take the burden off your shoulders. I know you're weary. Come to me. I've got rest. Oh, I've even got soul rest. That's a special kind. And the entrance into God's rest begins by recognizing that he doesn't need us. God wants far more for you than he wants from you. We get the grace. God says, I have an abundance of grace and rest to give you. We get the grace and he gets the glory. And the problem comes in our lives when we try to flip that script. Oh, no. I will take care of that, God. I will accomplish this for you. If you do that, if you take on that idea that this is about you and what you need to accomplish in life, then yes, you are going to live a life of guilt-ridden burnout instead of a life of sustained, joy-filled, life-giving sacrifice. See, God does not come to us with hat in hand. God does not need us to save the world for him. And that has always been the case. All right, since the beginning of the church, when Jesus launched this church movement with his 12 disciples, and it grew from there, this is what he said. Luke records it for us in Luke 24, 46 to 49. Jesus told them, this is what is written. The Messiah will suffer and rise from the dead on the third day. And repentance for the forgiveness of sins will be preached in his name to all nations, beginning at Jerusalem. Right, we call this the Great Commission. Jesus says, disciples, you've got this message. All right, tell them about me. Take the gospel, the good news about me, who I am, what I've done, that anyone who puts their faith in me can be made right with God and be forgiven. They repent their sins. Take that message over the whole world. You are witnesses of these things. Verse 49, I am going to send you what my Father has promised, but stay in the city until you have been clothed with power from on high. What? Go, but before you go, stay. Wait. Do absolutely nothing. Your first assignment, disciples, in the face of the gospel need in the world is to wait, sit, rest, chill. That had to be so hard. That had to be so humbling to hear as a disciple these instructions. I mean, every person on earth needed to hear the gospel. They're the only guys who know this message. They're the guys who've been given the charge of this message. And they're supposed to start off by waiting. I'd imagine that had to be hard for them. I'm sure some of the disciples were type A guys, right? Like some of them were going, wait, I don't want to wait. I'm tired of waiting. We cannot keep waiting, guys. There's a world out there that's in need. They're lost. They're getting loster by the second. We need to do something. We need money. We need funding. Matthew, tax collector guy, you're good with money. Take up an offering. Hey, John, write a book. Peter, write some sermons. All right, let's get the sermon machine cranking here. James, pastor's conference. Seems right up your alley. Thomas, how about apologetics manual? Let's get this, let's get cranking. Let's go, guys. The world's lost. Let's do it. I don't know if that actually happened, but I'd imagine something like that probably happened. We don't know, but we do know they obeyed. We know they did what Jesus told them to do. They waited. They sat and they waited and they rested. For 10 days, they did absolutely nothing about the millions of unreached people, about the thousands of unreached people groups, about the millions of people in slavery, the thousands of orphans in need of adoption. They waited. Why? Why did Jesus make them wait? That does not seem very efficient. It's not very productive, is it? Why didn't Jesus just give them the Holy Spirit right away and be like, you got your instructions and go? Why make them wait? We aren't told for certain, but I think it's probably because he wanted them, and by extension all of us, to learn that the Great Commission was not something that we were going to accomplish for him. This is something he was going to accomplish through them. He says, wait until you have been clothed with power from on high, because this whole project of saving the world, this is happening from on high, not from down here. Jesus said he would build his church, not us. Jesus builds his church. There are no co-messiahs. There are no co-architects in the mission field of God. He's the architect. We're the unskilled laborers walking around with a hammer going, where do you need me? So I think we can rest in that. We can rest because we remember that this is God's mission. That he is in control here. He is the savior of the world, and saving the world is his responsibility, not yours and not mine. J.D. Greer, who wrote an excellent chapter on this very topic in his book, Jesus Continued, says this: the weight of responsibility for the mission does not rest on our shoulders. God leads, we follow. He commands, we obey. He supplies, we steward. He delivers to us, and we worship. That is the order of things. When we put our faith alone in Christ alone, we are declaring that we're trusting not in our work to save ourselves, but in Christ's work on the cross. That's the message of the gospel. That's the message the disciples were told to give. Go tell them about what I have done, that I've died for people's sins on the cross, that I've come back from the dead. I've already defeated sin. I've already defeated death. And just wait, when I come back, I'm going to defeat all evil everywhere forever. That's the message. The work of Christ is substituted for the work of humans. Now, why do we think that that's how we're going to start off in salvation? Okay, we come to God knowing there's nothing we can do to save ourselves. Yet, something in us switches and flips and goes, okay, well, now that I'm saved, now I need to get to work. Now I need to go help God. Now I need to make God happy that, you know, I'm on his team. I got to make sure he knows that he made a good decision by bringing me in here. I've got skills, I've got time, I got money. What do you need, God? I'll hook you up. It's not how it works. You came to God with nothing. And guess what? You still have nothing to give him. But you have Christ, You have Christ in you. And Christ in you provides the work that you and I cannot provide. So we can rest. We can rest in the work of the cross. We see this message of the gospel, this pattern of the New Testament, is that we live the Christian life from a place of rest. We do the mission from a place of rest. This isn't something we, okay, you came in for free, but now you got to earn it. No. From beginning to end, for all eternity, we rest not on the merits of our works, but on the merit of the work of Christ, Son of God, on our behalf. We trust in his work rather than our work. He saves. We serve. I think we find that rest in Christ that he's promised us. We find that when we embrace our role as servants, when we embrace our role as followers, as disciples, stop being co-saviors and co-messiahs. The responsibility of the mission is on his shoulders, not ours. And this goes from top to bottom for us. This isn't just about, well, okay, all right, fine. Poverty is ultimately God's problem, not mine. This is the big problems, but this goes all the way down to the little stuff, the personal stuff. I mean, I'm overwhelmed by things like the great needs of this world, but I'm also overwhelmed by the own needs in my personal life and my inadequacy to accomplish even those. As a dad, for example, I sometimes feel the weight of responsibility of trying to lead my family toward godliness. That responsibility is crushing to me at times. That's hard enough. So I rest on promises that come like in Psalm 127, where it says, unless the Lord builds the house, those who build it labor in vain. Unless the Lord watches over the city, the watchman stays awake in vain. It is in vain that you rise up early. It is in vain you go late to rest, eating the bread of anxious toil. For he gives to his beloved sleep. Teenagers, this is your new favorite verse. According to this verse, what is the evidence that you are the beloved of God? Sleep! Sleep is God's gift to his people. But if I'm sleeping, who's protecting the city? God is. But if I'm sleeping, who's taking care of the crops? God is. If God wanted us to be productive above all else, if productivity was the number one thing God wanted out of you and me, why in the world did he make us sleep a third of our lives? You ever thought about that? Isn't that the most counterproductive idea God may have ever had? Yeah, you know, we could get a lot more done, God, if we needed like 20-minute power naps, and then we were good to go. Have you ever thought about that? Why? Why in the world did God design you and me to sleep a third of our lives? Because he wants us to be reminded daily that we are finite. There is only so much we can do. There is only so much we can accomplish. And he makes us sleep. He forces us to sleep. Because sleep affords you and me an opportunity to say, I trust in you. I surrender. My body's giving up. My spirit's going to sleep. My eyelids are closing. God, take the wheel. You're going to sleep, whether you want to or not. You are going to sleep because you and I need the reminder that you're not the Savior. You can't do this. You don't have what it takes. Sorry. But Christ in you does. Christ in you does. Sleep is a gift because it allows us to trust him, to let him watch over his city, to let him take care of his flock. See, I bet you didn't realize your Sunday afternoon nap is maybe the most spiritual thing you're even going to do today. Right? Yeah. Go take a nap. Seriously, naps are good for you. Naps are good. They are God's gift to you. Church, rest is not laziness. Laziness is laziness. Don't be lazy. That's another thing, another time. Rest is not laziness. Rest is spiritual exercise. You are working out your spiritual muscles when you close your eyes and say, God, I trust you. I believe you're going to work this out. I believe you are working in me and through me, and this is your plan. You're the Savior, I'm the servant, and you've told me to go to sleep, so that's what I'm going to do right now. I'm going to go to sleep. Now, there are times we need to rest from our work. We need to sleep. This is why God told his people in the Old Testament to have a Sabbath. I mean, think about that. God's given his people 10 rules to live by, 10 rules that are most important, 10 laws. I mean, we have hundreds, thousands of laws here in Hawaii, and not one of them is sleep. God gave his people 10 rules, and one of them, he says, this one's really important. I want you guys to not work. One day a week, take a Sabbath rest. It's actually the longest one. It's the one with all the clauses. It's all the, and that means, just to clarify, men and women and your children and your stock and your slaves and ants and every little critter. Nobody is allowed to work. Not the immigrants, not the slaves, nobody. Why did he have to go to, why did he spend more time explaining take a rest on Sabbath than anything else? Why? Because he knew you and I were going to break that one. He knew we were going to go flying right past his command to rest. Go, nope, don't need to. I'm awesome. I am endless, boundless in energy. No, you're not. Rest. Sleep. There are times we need to rest from our work. It's okay and good to go out on date night, to take a vacation, to rest. It's okay to take a nap on Sunday afternoon. It's okay to sleep in on a Saturday morning. Productivity is not your number one value to God. That's not how he's measuring your worth to him. You are worth something to him because you are his daughter and you are his son, not because you do stuff for him. We are servants, church, not saviors. Embrace that role. You will find rest as you embrace that role. When we believe in Christ, he ushers us into that role, into that position. He takes the weight of the world off our shoulders, as the psalmist called that anxious toil, and he replaces it with God-given rest. With rest. But Scott, what about the huge needs? What about the lost people who don't yet know Jesus? What about children in poverty? What about immigrants, widows, and orphans? What about creation care? What about human trafficking? What about social injustice? What about domestic violence? What about the epidemic of anxiety and depression sweeping our nation? And what about the great funds that are needed to do all this ministry? I'd say, Scott, you cannot tell people to go take a nap when there are so many verses commanding us to go do good works, to go and accomplish stuff, to go do things, to seek justice, to work for wholeness and shalom in our city. Your verse is, Scott, like Ephesians 2:10, that says, for we are his workmanship, created in Christ Jesus for good works, which God prepared beforehand that we should walk in them. First of all, I'd say you're absolutely right. Absolutely right. Because this is the second key truth we need to understand if we truly want to enjoy the rest that God wants us to enjoy. See, this isn't just about rest from work. This is also about rest in our work. See, the first truth we learned is that God doesn't need you, but he wants you. And he invites you to play a role. But it's not from a position of need, it's from a position of provision. He's going to provide for you and with you and through you. Yeah, he wants to accomplish some stuff. And that leads us to the second truth, though. Notice that we are created in Christ for good works. But God has not asked you to do everything. Just some things. God has not asked you to do everything. Just some things. Church, only God is responsible for the entire mission of his kingdom. Right? He asks each of us, his finite, individual, beloved children, to just play the part he's assigned to us. In his great stage play of history, he says, just play your part. You can't have every role in the story. Just play the part that I'm asking you to play. God's full burden for all people and all injustice is shared by you and me in part. He has the full burden of the mission. He invites you and me to share in just a sliver of it, just a part of it. And that frees us up. That means we can rest. We can rest not just from work, but we can rest while we work. Because we know this is work that God has called us to. This is work that he's given us to do. And this is work that he's actually working in us and through us to accomplish. We can rest in our work because we know that God has created us in some unique ways. He hasn't called you to do everything. He's just called you to do something, just a few things. The Holy Spirit, for example, may give you a burden for creation care, but he may give the person next to you a burden for orphans. And that's okay, and that's good. As a church, we can't meet every need. We have to make choices about, all right, God, which are you leading us to make a difference in? You can't meet every need in this world. God's not asking you to. God's going to meet every need in this world, and through you, he wants to meet a need or some needs. So you can rest in that. It's okay. God might ask you to sacrifice in ways or do things that he's not going to ask the person next to you to do. All right? He might ask you to give more of your funds toward his mission and toward your neighbor than he might ask the person next to you. He might do that. But in some ways, he might ask a lot less of you than he asks of somebody else. All right? So far in my life, I have not had to face the decision of confessing Christ as my Savior and Lord with guns to my family's heads. But there are Christians who have been forced into that position. That's their calling. That's the path that God has them on. And yes, of course, we seek justice and we want to help our brothers and sisters. But we also don't go seeking pain and sacrifice just for the purpose of pain and sacrifice. No, God says, run the race I have marked out for you. What has God called you to do? Rest in that, because it's going to be different than the person next to you. That's why it's that personal relationship between you and the Lord by the Holy Spirit. He might lead you in ways that are unique, that are different. That's okay. You can rest in that. You can rest in that. Not only you rest from work, we can rest in our work. God's not called us to do everything, just some things. So you can walk and work in joy. Trusting him, hey, you know what you're doing. This is the work you've given me to do. And maybe God's going to say, yeah, I've given you that, but right now I actually want you to do a little bit more. He might ask that of you, and that'll be hard. I'm not saying this is going to be an easy life. Not at all. But no matter what we face, we have the promise that God's going to face us in us and with us, always, at all times. He will be with us. Never will he forsake us. Part of the Great Commission, I will be with you to the end of the age. You can rest in peace. This is the rest that God has given you in his Son. That he's done all the work to save you, and he wants to do all the work through you to help save the world, to reach the world. But it's his mission. It's about following him. It's about letting him work through you and resting in what he is doing. All right, so if I had to kind of package this together, here's what I hope you understand. We sometimes rest from our work, right? We need times of Sabbath where we just pause and don't work. But we always rest in our work. Whatever God has called you to do, you can rest in that. You can trust in that. So if this morning you're feeling burdened, you're feeling guilty about your work in God's kingdom, maybe you're burned out because you're doing too much, maybe you're like, I'm not doing anything at all, I would say take that to the Lord. Don't play the comparison game between what other people are doing. It's between you and him. Hey, God, am I doing what I'm supposed to be doing? Yeah, you are. Great, keep going. God, am I doing what I'm supposed to be doing? Not exactly. You should be doing this a little bit more. Okay, then let's make an adjustment. But we can rest in the work that God calls us to do. Church, believer, do not try to do it all. Don't do everything. Just do some things that he's calling you to do. And I got to say, I'm truly thankful. I feel like this church really gets this. You really do. This is, I think, a church that rests well, that plays well together, that has Aloha time and meets together on Sunday mornings. You're a church whose trust and faith is in God and what he has done and what he's going to do. Your trust is not in your ability or, thankfully, in my ability. That would be very poor placed. Your trust is not in your pastors. You allow your pastors to step away. You allow me and my family to get away for a couple weeks and rest. And so for that, I say, mahalo. Thank you for trusting God. Thank you for recognizing that I am not the Christ. I'm not the Savior. Jesus is. I thank you as well that you've allowed Pastor Dennis this past spring to have some time on an extended ministerial sabbatical. You gave him some time away. Thank you for that gift to him.
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4: The windward and east side commutes are good. To the west, both freeways have just about cleared to Halawa. It is slow on the H1 from Halawa to the Waipahu exit, and you'll get back up to the speed limit after that. Fort Weaver is slow from Queens West to Old Fort Weaver. In Kapolei, traffic is still bumper-to-bumper townbound on the H1 because of an accident after Makikilo Drive. Lots of people are taking Farrington instead. It's packed now much of the way to Kualakai Parkway, where you can rejoin the freeway.
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2: This is Evidence and Answers radio broadcast with our host, Pat Zukran. Pat is an author, teacher, and international speaker in the area of Christian apologetics, the defense of the Christian faith. We've been going through Evidence and Answers 2025 conference series entitled, Can We Believe in the Bible? Today we are in Message 6. Why does biblical archaeology matter? Because many historians and even some biblical scholars claim that much of the Bible is mere folklore, leading countless students to reject Christianity. Yet archaeology provides some of the strongest evidence for the Bible's historical accuracy. Dr. Stephen Collins presents the compelling case for the truth and reliability of Scripture through history and archaeology. Now let's get right into part one of the sixth message in this series with a three-part study entitled, Why Biblical Archaeology Matters. Here's Dr. Stephen Collins.
6: It's good to be with you this morning. Why does the subject of archaeology and the Bible even matter? Well, it's very interesting to me, and this is going to come down slow, and I'm going to let you read through this paragraph if you would. But pretty much everything that's wrong in the world, from the leaders of nations down to the local population, down to us, doesn't matter where, any problem that we have comes from failure to embrace three things. One, the historicity of the Bible, the historical credibility of the Bible. Also, the biblical worldview. What do I mean by a biblical worldview? I mean, looking at reality as the Bible presents it. And so embracing historicity, biblical worldview, and biblical principles. Those three things spell success in the Christian life and in society as well. To the degree that we don't follow these three things, adhere to these three things, to that degree we are damaged or diminished or both. So this really does matter. Your attitude toward the Bible absolutely matters. And it was kind of shocking that so many scholars today, in fact, probably the vast majority, even of Old Testament scholars and archaeologists, don't believe that the Torah books, the first five books of the Bible, are factual. They see them as mythical, legend, fiction, folklore. And that's shocking, I know, but it really is the truth. We don't live in a Bible-friendly world any longer. And of course, Joshua and Judges has to get thrown into that mix too. So we'll take the first seven books of the Bible, and these are extremely criticized as to their historical nature. So we're going to add those to our mix, and some of the things we're going to look at today are going to be from those books as well. And since the New Testament affirms the credibility of the Old Testament, if we call the Old Testament credibility into question, that causes criticism against the New Testament as well. You can't have one without the other. So if we don't believe in the credibility of the Old Testament, then that takes away the credibility of the New Testament. So we can't have our cake and eat it too here. They go together. This was really shocking to me, and I think this statistic is about 8 years old. It's probably worse now, that about 60% of Christians, I'm talking about Christian kids, teenagers, college students, between the ages of 18 and 25, do not necessarily believe that the Bible is historically reliable. If you press them on it, they can have some problems with it. So our confidence in Scripture is eroding societally and even in our churches. So it's something that we should be concerned about. And for most scholars, and so many of the colleagues that I work with, so many of our, even our Israeli colleagues, don't believe that Adam and Eve or Abraham

around 1900, that Moses couldn't have written the Pentateuch because in the conventional wisdom of the day, which by this is, as you can see by the slide, this is the period pre-archaeology. Archaeology doesn't exist in the 19th century. Now, there are a few people running around digging up stuff, but they're little more than treasure hunters. Scientific archaeology doesn't exist in the 19th century. So this theory is growing up in a vacuum away from Near Eastern studies and comparative Near Eastern literature and archaeology. And so they're looking at the Torah, mainly the book of Genesis, and they're saying, well, Moses couldn't have written this because in our minds, this is back in the 19th century, the alphabet writing system wasn't invented until about the 10th century or after the 10th century BC, around the time of King David and after. Well, if that were true, I mean, you can see the conclusion that they came to and why they came to the conclusion, because if Moses didn't have an alphabet to write with, and I'm not talking about hieroglyphics, that's a writing system, or cuneiform, Mesopotamian writing, that's a writing system with hundreds of characters each, like Chinese, it's a writing system. And so, but an alphabet has 20 to 30 characters that just give you the whole range of human vocalization, and you can write any language with those alphabetic letters. And so they're saying, well, this didn't exist until after 1000 BC, after the time of King David. So Moses couldn't have written this law in this way. It's impossible. And that's what they thought. That theory, did you realize that theory is still going strong today? Moses couldn't have written it. So therefore, when was it written? It was had to be written after the 10th century BC, afterwards. So sometime between 1000 BC and the Babylonian captivity in the 6th century BC or even the end of the 5th century, the whole Old Testament had to be written during that period of time. This is the late, we call this in archaeology, the late Iron Age. And in the late Iron Age, things look very different. The world is very different. The kingdoms are totally different. The cultures are totally different than what they had been back during the time of the Torah in the what we call the Bronze Age. Not the same. In fact, people in the Iron Age are about as removed from the Bronze Age as we are. They didn't think like Bronze Age people. They didn't write like Bronze Age people. They didn't reason like Bronze Age people. They didn't have cultures like Bronze Age people or even cities like Bronze Age people. Everything was different in the Iron Age than it had been in the Bronze Age. But these higher critics, and that's what we call them, the higher critics, we call this the JEDP theory. We also call it the documentary hypothesis that Moses didn't write the Torah. It was evolving after the 10th century. Essentially, that Israelite and Judahite priests were concocting a fake history for Israel. Now, if that were true, and they're writing in the Iron Age at a time when the Bronze Age is far in the distant past, don't you suppose that if you're making it up, that your story would be full of Iron Age anachronisms, right? They're trying to say it's from the Bronze Age, but it would be stuffed full of things from the Iron Age because they don't know anything else. That's what we would expect. That's what we would predict, but that is absolutely not what we find. So today I want to present to you what I call, we're going to look at the Bronze Age Bible. Now the Bronze Age Bible, according to the higher critics, should just be a fictitious history composed during the Iron Age at a time when people didn't know anything about the Bronze Age. So therefore, they should have made a lot of mistakes. They should have things in there that didn't exist in the Bronze Age. It would be like talking about Abraham Lincoln flipping open his cell phone. So we would write things back that didn't actually exist. But what I want to show you, now yesterday we did the Big Bang stuff, right? The big meteoritic airburst explosion that destroyed the city of Sodom and all the cities of the plain and toasted 400 square kilometers of the longest lasting civilization that had ever existed in the southern Levant in the area of Israel and Jordan. It went out like that, instantly, just within a second. It was gone, exactly as the Bible describes it in Genesis 19. Now that's fun stuff. I mean, that's the big stuff. We also talked about the Pharaoh of the Exodus, that it was the Exodus events that brought down the great 18th dynasty, solving that mystery of why the 18th dynasty of Egypt collapsed.

0: But here, we're going to look at some small stuff. Because the small stuff, the little details, the little subtleties in the biblical text are the things that scream eyewitness account. That scream that the people who wrote this lived in the Bronze Age, were active in these stories, and understood every detail about the culture, about the material culture, about the customs. Everything is correct in the first seven books of the Bible to the Bronze Age, not to the Iron Age. So we're going to go through these. Anybody ever heard of the Fertile Crescent? You can't take just about any history course, world history, without starting in the Fertile Crescent. And what's the Fertile Crescent? It is this thing. And it goes up over Mesopotamia and through Mesopotamia up to the northern part of the Levant and down into the area of what we call Canaan or the southern Levant. And so this crescent-shaped thing is where civilization first arose. So they call it the cradle of civilization. The Fertile Crescent gave rise to the first fortified cities, the first city-states. And what's interesting about this is that Genesis chapter 10 gives us a history of the Fertile Crescent. It gives us the great Mesopotamian cities. It introduces us to the great cities of the Levant. It goes all the way over. The story of Abraham gives us the entire sweep of the Fertile Crescent. Starts in Ur, goes up to the top of the Fertile Crescent to Haran, comes back down into Canaan. It's all there. So everything that we have been taught about the rise of culture in the ancient Near East is all recorded in the book of Genesis, exactly as it is presented by secular scholars. It's the same. Now, why is this interesting? Because most cultures around the world that anthropologists study, and that's kind of my background from my college days, and what we find is that most cultures, almost without exception, when they think about their creation stories and if they have a flood story and they talk about the origins of their people, it all happens within their own territory. It all happens right where they are, in their land, in their place. But look at this. This is an Israelite document, but yet it puts the origin of the human race, Garden of Eden, places like that, in a far-flung place, long distant, way far away from Israel. It puts the stories of Abraham and all of these things in lands far, far away from Israel. In fact, it really has kind of a global perspective. It's looking at the larger history of the world, particularly of that known world, and it's exactly what we would be teaching if the Bible didn't even exist. But yet the Bible gives us the same history. I think that's pretty remarkable. Now, here's one. This is very subtle. But you remember in the story of Abraham, there are some covenants and contracts, treaties, if you like. Genesis 15 and 17, we get Yahweh's covenant with Abraham. And then in Genesis 21, we get Abraham's contract with Abimelech. And this is important because covenants and contracts in the ancient world vary radically period to period. Early Bronze Age contracts don't look anything like Middle Bronze Age contracts, which don't look like anything like Late Bronze Age contracts, which certainly don't look anything like Iron Age contracts. And so when you go and you study all of the contracts, covenants, and treaties from all of these periods, and you look at how they're structured and how they differ from one another, and then you examine Abraham's covenants with Yahweh and Abimelech, guess what? Abraham's covenant structure only matches the covenant structure of the Middle Bronze Age, which is the time of Abraham, the actual time of Abraham, back in the third millennium BC, going into the second millennium BC. That's the time of Abraham and the patriarchs. This is exactly what it should be. And by the way, the most radical departure in covenant structure, contract structure, is in the Iron Age. Iron Age covenants and treaties look nothing like those of the previous eras. So how could somebody making up a story about Abraham, who's supposedly living 1,000 years earlier, or over 1,000 years early, in a time where they don't know about, how could they possibly nail exactly the covenant structure from the Bronze Age when they've never seen one? They've only seen the Iron Age structure. This is a perfect place for an anachronism to appear in the biblical text. Doesn't. It's exactly what it's supposed to be. Now, the cities of the Kikar, I'm going to jump right over this because this is just the destruction of Sodom. But isn't it interesting that scholars totally missed where Sodom was located? They never found these cities. They were supposed to be northeast of the Dead Sea, according to Genesis 13, but everybody looked toward the south into the Dead Sea, and they kind of turned the Bible upside down, and we're looking at it wrong. And but yet, when you go to this place that the Bible specifies, not only are all the cities there, plus quite a few more, they're all there, and guess what? Sodom and all the cities of the Kikar were destroyed. That whole area, the Bible calls it the land of the Kikar, was destroyed by fire and burning stone from out of the heavens. It was destroyed exactly like the science, the archaeology and the science attached to it shows exactly how it was destroyed. It was destroyed precisely as Genesis 19 says it was. That's not a mistake. It's just that the Bible always gets things right. It's always right. And it happens exactly at the right, as we said in our presentation, in the right place at the right time with all the right stuff. And here she is, just a little bit of the palace at Sodom. Now, this is another one. I know that every time we go to the grocery store, we look at the prices, right? Inflation. Well, guess what? There was inflation in antiquity as well, and sometimes lots of it. In Joseph's time, you remember, he was sold into slavery by his brothers. Now, according to the biblical chronology, Joseph belongs in the latter part of the middle, what we call the Middle Bronze Age, the latter part of the same period where Abraham lives. And when you look at slave trade documents, or just trade documents that mention the price of slaves in this period where Joseph lived in the Middle Bronze Age, guess what the average price of a slave is? The same 20 shekels that Joseph was sold for. The average going price of a slave in the time of Joseph was, in fact, 20 shekels. And that's what the Bible story says. His brothers got 20 shekels. But then, if you go up to the time of Moses, just shift up a couple of centuries to the time of Moses and the Mosaic Law, if your animal somehow accidentally kills someone's slave, the price of a slave for the reimbursement to the person, the price of a slave is 30 shekels. But when you study the late Bronze Age trade documents from the period of Moses, guess what the secular answer is to the price of slaves? It's 30 shekels. It's 20 shekels in the time of Joseph. It's 30 shekels in the time of Moses. The Bible even preserves the subtle inflationary curve over time. This is especially glaring and important when you remember that in the Iron Age, slave prices had passed 100 shekels. So the slave price in the second half of the Iron Age, when the higher critics say the Old Testament was written, they say they don't understand that the price of slaves should have been in this story something like it was in the Iron Age if this was written by an Iron Age person. But it obviously wasn't. It was written by somebody who lived in the Bronze Age, who understood what the price was, and they got the price right. It's always right. Iron Age people never could have guessed this. It would have been absolutely impossible. The Mosaic Law. This is one of my favorite ones. The Mosaic Law is structured as a late Bronze Age Hittite suzerainty treaty. Suzerainty is a vassal sovereign treaty. Sovereign makes a treaty with a vassal. Sovereign tells the vassal how to operate, okay? How he has to live. And so the Mosaic Law is a suzerainty, sovereign, vassal treaty. And it's structured as a late Bronze Age Hittite treaty. Why? I'm not going to spend a whole lot of time going into this because we don't have time this morning, but Moses grew up where? He grew up as a royal in Egypt. Remember, he got fished out of the river by an Egyptian princess, grows up in Egypt as in the royal house, and people in the royal house got all the cushy jobs. And the cushy jobs were things like high priest, governor of a particular region, some kind of administrative job, and one of the most important jobs was an embassy person or an ambassador. Is it possible, and I think it is, that Moses somehow, as his royal job, got inserted into the diplomatic corps and was working on Hittite treaties with the Hittites? Now, what's interesting about that is that we know from the archaeology and from the Near Eastern side of it that the Egyptians in the 18th dynasty spent 100 years, including the time of Moses, negotiating with the Hittite Empire on a treaty. They were trying to get a treaty. They never did do it, by the way. But they were negotiating with the Hittites to make a treaty. They did this for 100 years. And it came down through the time of Moses. I think it's logical that Moses got hooked up with that. What I'm saying is, everything about this idea that Moses structures his law like a Hittite treaty fits the time frame of the Bronze Age. Because the Hittites went extinct by the end of the Bronze Age. Well, how come there's Uriah the Hittite in the time of David? Those are the Neo-Hittites. They're kind of related, but they're not really related to the old Hittites. But the Hittite Empire is extinct by the crash of the Bronze Age around 1200 BC. And so how can people late in the Iron Age know anything about Hittites or Hittite treaty structure? They don't. They don't. But the story of Moses from the late Bronze Age, from around the 15th to 14th century BC, it fits this perfectly. It's exactly right. The Exodus events, I'm going to jump over this one really quick, but it was always mysterious to Egyptologists that the greatest dynasty in the history of Egypt, the greatest, most powerful pharaohs, and the greatest dynasty in the history of Egypt was the 18th dynasty. I know a lot of people put the Exodus in the time of Yul Brynner or Ramses the Great. And you've seen that movie, I'm sure. Problem is, there's nothing in that period to explain the things that happened at the time of the Exodus. That was a bunch of bad stuff, right? Plagues, the 10 plagues, and they plundered Egypt, and they lost a huge labor force when the Israelites left Egypt, and they lost their military in the sea, and they lost their pharaoh. If all those terrible things happened to Egypt at any time during its history, what would be the result? The dynasty in charge would collapse? So people have always looked at, scholars have looked at the 18th dynasty and go, man, it's the greatest dynasty. They have more power, more territory, more wealth, more prestige than any other dynasty in the history of Egypt. And all of a sudden, after the death of a little guy, a fellow named Thutmose IV, the Egyptian 18th dynasty crashed. And guess what? It's exactly the time of the Exodus. 5, 6, 7, 8.
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0: It's a
19: 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I don't know. I don't know why anyone would want to follow the devil now.
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19: Turn your Bibles to Revelation chapter 22, the last chapter in the book of Revelation. Revelation means the last book in the Bible. Revelation chapter 22. So, we talked about heaven in chapter 21. We see that chapter 21 and 22 is about heaven. And if you want to read and study about heaven, you'll go to Revelation chapter 21 and 22. We talked about heaven as heaven being the new Jerusalem. We talked about a bright, a brand new creation. We know it's not going to be just renovated, as sometimes people have discussed, that we're going to inherit this earth and we're going to be in this earth and it is going to be renewed and it is going to be renovated. That's not it at all. It's going to be a brand new creation, as we looked at last week. It's going to be created out of nothing, just like the original creation. Now, we know that in Revelation chapter 20 is about the millennial kingdom, and the millennial kingdom still had some residue of the curse, even though Jesus is the ruler and we rule and reign with him during the thousand years, but there's going to come a point in time where it is going to be destroyed. And we looked at that last week, and there's going to be a new creation. I mean, it's going to be a great time, and it is going to be a lot different than it is now. There's going to be peace on earth. That's not going to happen until the millennial kingdom, where we're going to rule and reign with Christ. He's going to sit on the throne of David, and he is going to rule the nations with a rod of iron, and there's going to be peace. After the thousand years, the original creation is going to be destroyed. It talks about that in 2 Peter. It's going to be, the elements are going to melt with fervent heat, as Jesus, who keeps all the atoms together by the strong force, which is Jesus, is going to let it all go, and it's going to be like a nuclear explosion, except every atom in the world is going to be let loose. The protons are going to be released, and there's going to be a huge explosion, and that will be it. This world is not our home. It is going to be burned up one day. Then, after the millennial kingdom, we read about the new creation, the new heavens and the new earth in Revelation chapter 21, and it continues on in chapter 22. So we see a brand new creation and a bright new city, the new Jerusalem, the city where it's like a cube. And we talked about how large it is, like it's going to be from Maine to Florida, as far as that's the distance, but it's going to be in all directions, including upward. And it has 12 foundations. Some believe there's going to be 12 floors. But if it was going to be divided into 1,000-foot ceilings, we know there's going to be enough square footage there that if there would be about 4 billion people in the New Jerusalem, everyone would have about, a square mile to themselves. So there's going to be a lot of area. I think, what did we talk about, the 89 Earth's surface would be able to fit in the New Jerusalem because of the fact that it's so high, it's a cube. And we're not even confined to the city. I mean, we will have all of creation to explore, the new creation, and we'll probably be able to travel by the speed of thought, which, you know, some people is going to be faster than others. So, you know, but we don't know how it's all going to work out. We talked about this in the afternoon service, where it was more of a topical study on heaven, and one of the things was that our body. people ask about how's when you die, we know that when we die, to be absent from the body is to be present with the Lord. And the Bible says if this earthly house of this tabernacle were dissolved, we have a building of God, eternal in the heavens, talking about your new body. But that's before the rapture. So there's going to be some kind of a body that we're going to have there. And then when the rapture occurs, those that are dead in Christ shall rise first and to be caught up, rapture, caught up together to be with the Lord in the air. And that was one of the topics that the speaker talked about on Wednesday, was the fact that Jesus said, I go to prepare a place for you, and where I am, there you will be also. He's going to take us to where he is. He's preparing a place for us. It's not that we're preparing a place for him, which is what those that are the all millennialists believe, that the church is going to become so great, and Jesus is going to say, oh, it's perfect now, I'm going to go down there. We're not preparing a place for him. He's preparing a place for us, and he's going to come and take us to where we are. And he's going to take us to where he is. He says that where I am, there ye will be also. That's talking about the rapture too in John chapter 14. So we know that that day's coming and we're going to be given a new body. And even if you used to die right now, you'll be given some kind of, not going to pretend to understand it all, but you're going to be given a body in heaven. And there may be, and we talked about this, if you came to the afternoon service, if you didn't, I'm not going to be able to explain it all, and it's going to sound kind of strange, but it could be that when you're in the city that you have maybe a more physical kind of body, how we have it here, and then when you travel outside, then you have more of a spirit type body. No, the Bible says, eye has not seen, neither hath ear heard, neither has it entered into the heart of man the things that God has prepared for those that love him. So we can just speculate. Just like we talked about a two-dimensional world, if you're trying to explain to someone who lives in a two-dimensional world how a three-dimensional world is, it would be very difficult. Can you imagine how the Lord is trying to explain to us who lives in a three-dimensional world on how a multi-dimensional world would be, try to explain that to us. So we can just read the word and the Holy Spirit speaks to us. We know it's going to be awesome. And so the New Jerusalem is suspended, you know, and I don't have a problem believing that. I mean, you just think about the planets. They're out. And it's going to be a suspended city, or however it's going to be. The New Jerusalem is going to be awesome. It's going to be a great place to live. We see the descriptions in Revelation chapter 21 about how the different colors and how the streets are paved with gold. The building material there is very valuable, probably the same amount of value as asphalt or building material would be on this earth. And they build with gold. You know, the streets of the city are paved with gold. And the city is made out of gold, clear as transparent glass. And all the different colors of the rainbow. And we talked about the different stones, which were the foundations of the city, and how the light would shine in it and radiate and emanate all the colors of the rainbow in this city. So it's going to be beautiful. Now we continue on with the description of heaven in chapter 22. More of the internal parts of it. And it says in verse 1, he showed me a pure river of water of life, clear as crystal. You ever went to the beach and the water is so clear? Like if you go out to Kaneohe Bay, when the water's real flat, like you don't have any ripples in the water, and how clear it is, and you can see the fish, you're just looking into the water. And then there's some places in the world, like the Bahamas or probably Jamaica, where the water is just super clear. You can see, you know, the bottom of the ocean floor, you know, and when you're on a boat. But that's nothing compared to this river. You know, this river is going to be real clear. If you've ever been in the mainland or seen like the Mississippi River or the Missouri River, I mean, you can't see the bottom. In fact, you can't even see much in. And it's just really dirty. And so this river is going to be clear as crystal, proceeding out of the throne of God and of the Lamb. In the millennial kingdom, you know, there's already going to be some topographical changes. We know that when Jesus comes back to this earth. It talks about this in Zechariah chapter 14. When he comes down, just like it says in the book of Acts, that when Jesus ascended into heaven, the ascension, when the disciples were gazing and looking up, then the angels said, "Why stand ye here gazing?" The same Jesus who went up, he's going to come back down. And until then, you got work to do. So get busy. But he's going to come back down to the same spot on the Mount of Olives. He is going to land. Now, that is not the rapture. The rapture is where we go up to where he is. It's different. So we've always said this as those that are pre-tribulation or pre-millennialists. Now, pre-tribulation means that we believe we're going to be raptured before the tribulation, and that's what our church believes. And if you're going to be raptured before the tribulation, then you're not going to go into the tribulation. And we believe that the coming of Christ is going to come in two phases, that he's going to come back for the church. We're going to meet him in the air. He's not going to come all the way down. Some people say there's not going to be two phases of Jesus coming. But when you study the second coming of Christ, you know that the rapture is described very differently than when Jesus comes back down to this earth. When he comes back down, every eye shall see him. In the rapture, not everybody's going to see him. So when he comes down to the Mount of Olives, that is the actual second coming. That's not the rapture. And he's going to come down on the Mount of Olives. Now, when he comes back, where are we? We're with him. So he's going to come back down at the end of the tribulation period, at the end of the Battle of Armageddon. We're not going to do much fighting. And he is going to be the one that is victorious, because he's going to destroy all his enemies with the sword of his mouth, which is the word of God. And when he lands on the Mount of Olives, the mountain is going to be rent or split. And it's going to be split from north to south. And so if you've ever been to Israel, when you're on the Mount of Olives, you're looking at the Temple Mount. And you're looking at the Temple Mount and you're looking at the Eastern Gate. So if the Eastern Gate is here and you're looking at it, well, I guess if you're on the Mount of Olives, you'd be looking this way. And if this is the Eastern Gate, then if you go to the other side, that would be the west, right? And so if you got west, east, east, then you have north, south. So the mountain is going to split north to south. There's a couple of reasons why that's important. First of all, the Bible describes that that's what's going to happen. So we know that that's going to happen. Also, that when you're looking at, if you're on the Mount of Olives and you're looking this way, the Temple Mount, all you're going to see is a cemetery. You're going to see graveyards. I mean, you're going to see these, you know, grave markers or gravestones everywhere on the mountain, like hundreds and thousands of them. You're going to see thousands of them. And that was placed there in an attempt to keep the Messiah out by Suleiman the Not-So-Magnificent, who felt like if he puts a cemetery here, he knows that a Jew cannot go into the temple to worship because he will have defiled himself. He is going to have to go through a process of ceremonially getting himself to be clean so he could worship. So he put a cemetery right there in front of the Eastern Gate, which is the gate that the Messiah is going to go. So is supposedly going to go in his thinking. And so he shuts the gate up. He blocks it. He cements it shut, not understanding that in reading Ezekiel, I believe 44, it talks about that the Eastern Gate shall be shut. He's trying to stop prophecy, and in doing that, he fulfills prophecy. And you ever read the verse where it says, "The Lord shall mock at them"? It's kind of like that. Nobody can stop what God is doing and is going to do. And so when you're picturing this, the cemetery is not going to be a problem, because it already states in Scripture that when Jesus comes back down on the Mount of Olives, the mountain is going to be split. So if there's graves here, and here's dead bodies, and it's split, the mountain goes like this, and he's going to walk right into the eastern gate with not touching or being anywhere near a dead body because it's already been split. But when he does that, he's going to go into the temple and he's going to rule on the throne of David, which he has not done that yet for all those that are all millennialists. He has not fulfilled those prophecies yet until he goes in there to rule and reign on the throne of David. And we're going to rule and reign with him. Who are we going to rule and reign over? Those that enter into the tribulation period that survived it and are believers, but they still have their physical bodies. They're going to go into the kingdom, and all those that are not believers are going to be judged at the sheep and the goat judgments, where you're going to separate those, and those that are not believers are going to be sent to hell. Those that are believers are going to be, and they survive the tribulation, are going to go into the millennial kingdom. We talked about this, and they're going to reproduce. They're going to have children that need to be saved. And at the end of the 1,000 years, there's going to be many that are going to follow the devil. He's going to be released from the bottomless pit where he's sent to at the beginning of the 1,000-year millennial kingdom. It's literal. And I don't want to get into all those reasons or all those arguments against the amillennialist position that it's just an allegory. But it's a literal 1,000-year reign. And at the very end, the devil is going to be released and there's going to be a rebellion and people are going to follow the devil. And you ask yourself, why would someone, after Jesus just ruled and reigned, we ruled and reigned with him, why would someone want to follow the devil? I don't know. I don't know why anyone would want to follow the devil now. Sometimes I don't even know why some of the things that I do. Okay, I'm sure you could probably say the same thing. That was a dumb thing I did. Yeah, that was a dumb thing I said. Yeah. You know, we're probably going to continue to do dumb things until we get to heaven, right? I mean, I think I just, you know, I don't think I'm going to do anything dumb anymore. I think I'm dumb. I'm done being dumb. You know, we live in this cursed body. We're believers, but we still struggle with... But when we get to heaven, that's going to be lifted. We'll read about that in a few short verses. But the thing that, the whole point I'm trying to make is when all of this happens, there's going to be a river that is going to come out of the throne, and it's called the River of Life. Now, if you've ever been to Israel, and if you've ever been to the Dead Sea, it's one of the most awesome places to see in Israel, or to visit. Because in the Dead Sea, how many of you can... body float. How many have ever body floated before? I don't know how people, I mean, I guess, I don't know, you got to relax, or I don't know. And then it, you know, in the ocean, it's a little bit more easier because of the salt. But when you go to the Dead Sea, everybody can body float. In fact, you body float so much that when I went there and I just tried to swim like regular on my stomach, you can't. It's so buoyant that my legs were so much out of the water, it was hurting my back. My back was twisting. So I had to lie on my back, and I could paddle like this. And I was thinking, I was looking across at see, there they are, man. I was looking at the other country on the other side of the Dead Sea. Yeah, looking, reading a newspaper. In there. You can actually sit down in the Dead Sea. And so I was looking across to the other country, which is Jordan. I was thinking, man, you could just paddle like this to Jordan. You're making hardly any effort, and you're just going like flying, like 100 miles an hour. I'm just seeing if you're paying attention. You're going 100 miles an hour. Wow, that's good. 100 miles an hour, no weights. Just seeing if he's paying attention. I was watching, seeing if Amber's paying attention. Anyway, I wonder if the river, the pure river of the water of life, I wonder if it's that same kind of where you can just float like that. Because it's awesome. And then the hotels over there, they'll have pools with the same kind of water. They'll pump it in from the Dead Sea. So, and it's kind of filtered. And it's not as, you know, it's... And it's and if it's cold, like when I went, both times I went, it was real cold. You're going down to the Dead Sea and no one wants to, because it's like 50 degrees or less. But we still went in it because we had to experience it. But in the hotel, they got heated pools. And they have all kind of, I mean, it's, you know, because it's therapeutic, right? The Dead Sea water or whatever. They have like different, you know, spas and different things you can go in there and hot tubs and stuff. And then they have different private areas where the women can go there and men can go in there and stuff. But the water is warm and then you can swim in it. And it is the coolest thing to swim in that water. I mean, it's just don't put your head under it, the water. Yeah. You know, because it'll burn your eyes out. I think you'll get blind. I don't know. But it's, if you get the water like this from the Dead Sea and you put it on your tongue, it just, I mean, it's unbelievable. And if you have any little, you know how your fingernails, sometimes you have little cuts? It burns extremely when you first go in. So at first, it's not very fun. After a while, it subsides, you know, but it takes a little while for the burning to stop. Some people couldn't get past that, so they wouldn't even go swimming in it because it was burning. Anyway, but there's nothing that lives in the Dead Sea. That's why it's called the Dead Sea, you know, because it's the lowest spot on earth. So everything funnels into that low area. You know how water is. It's going to find the lowest level. And so there's, and it can't go out. So there's so many minerals in there that no life can exist. So when you're there, you're not going to go, you know, diving in for fish. There's no life in the Dead Sea. And the same source of water that goes into the Sea of Galilee, where there's a lot of life, a lot of fishing, and there's a crabbing, there's a lot of life in the Sea of Galilee, but there's no life in the Dead Sea. And yet they both have the same source. They're fed from the same source, ultimately, from Mount Hermon. But one, the water flows out. One, water does not flow out. And that's how we can be. We can either be Sea of Galilee Christians, filled with life, or you could be Dead Sea Christians, no life. Fed from the same source. You could be hearing the same message, reading the same Bible, studying the same things, but nothing flows out. In other words, you don't give it to nobody. You're not doing anything with it. And you just become dead, dried up. And you can usually tell by the look on the face and what comes out of the mouth, complaints and anger and negativity. But anyway, there's going to come a day where there's going to be life in the Dead Sea. When this river comes out of the throne, it's going to flow. And it is going to flow to the Mediterranean, which is the body of water. When you're looking at the nation of Israel, it's on this side. It's a body of water. And then also you have the Jordan River, which the Sea of Galilee is up here, the Jordan River, and then the Dead Sea. It's going to connect the Dead Sea and the Mediterranean. And that river is going to connect the two, and then you're going to have a flow that goes across, and the Dead Sea is going to have life now. It's no longer going to be the Dead Sea. It's going to be the Living Sea. They're going to have to change the name. There's going to be fish in there. There's going to be fishermen, and there's going to be a lot of activity in the Dead Sea at that point. So you can see the changes that's going to happen. That's going to start in the, of course, that's in the millennial kingdom. And then, of course, in the new city, of course, you're going to have the same flow. You're going to have that same river will continue, that is going to come from the throne. He showed me a pure river of water of life, clear as crystal. And if you read the book of Ezekiel, it talks about that in Ezekiel 47. And the river that flowed from the throne, because it's describing the millennial kingdom, that river, and it's going to talk about how you can walk in the river, you can just get your feet wet, you can go further, and you can go up to your knees, and that can be symbolized in your prayer life, and how deeper you're going to get into your walk with Jesus. Then it can come up to your loins, where somebody is witnesses and reproduces and points other people to Christ. And then you can go in over your head where you're no longer walking in it, but you're swimming in it. And that's the type of life that you and I ought to desire to live. Jesus said, I am come that they might have life and that they might have life more abundantly. And that's when we're just swimming in the blessings and the fellowship with the Lord Jesus Christ. So we see that in verse 1. The water of life, clear as crystal, proceeding out of the throne of God.
1: Amen. An abundant life is swimming in the blessings. 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

0: Hello, my name is Eddie Issa. I'm a Sharia law survivor from Iran. And I'm here to tell you, this is a dangerous ideology you're allowing in their country. Every country that is Islamic now, it used to be a Christian country. And we were soft Christians and we allowed these people to come in, bring their Sharia law into their countries and slowly kill us off left and right. Let me make it very clear to you. Christianity is a personal relationship with God where it says, render unto Caesar's what is Caesar's, render unto God what is God's. Islam is Sharia law, deen wa dawah, religion and state, which is not even compatible with the American thing. And when these people will use taqiyya to lie to you, to manipulate you, because whenever Islam is little, they will lie to you and tell you they come in peace. This is level one. Level two is what's happening in UK right now, where you have two-tier policing, where you have like the blasphemy laws, Islamophobia, racism, all this nonsense that they talk about. First of all, Islam is not a race. So anytime you criticize Islam, they will use the race card, but there's all, every country has this disgusting ideology inside their country. Yeah. Including my own country, Iran, Russia. Islamophobia is made up because they don't want you to criticize their death cult. That's why they will put that, that's why they push it in UK, in every country they go to. M103 is in Canada right now. They deliberately try to silence us. And the worst people that are trapped in it is Muslims themselves, because they can't leave that death cult, because they're told if you question that disgusting book, you're called a kufar, and they get killed over it, just like my friends who are apostates in prison or dead right now in Iran. I'm telling you, this is a bad idea, and you're gonna regret not listening to people like us who lived under Sharia law.
1: Thank you, Eddie.
2: Welcome to In the Market with Janet Parshall. And that citizen speaking up at a local community meeting exemplifies why there is this tension between the religion of Islam and the governmental aspect of Islam, because it is both. So let me just tell you the backdrop of what you just heard. This was a migrant from Iran. You heard what he said about being a survivor of Sharia law. And this goes back to a building project in McKinney, Texas, which, by the way, was introduced a couple of years ago. It was voted down, and then it was reintroduced again, and they had a five-hour meeting before the local city council to be able to talk about whether or not this Islamic Association building would in fact be approved. 32,000 square feet, gym, worship center, and a classroom, I believe, is all part of that. So it went on and on and on. About the time it was through, it was passed 7-0. Now, some of the people that got up to speak had some very interesting things to say. One woman said, "My issue with this mosque is not that it's a place of worship. It is that it may become a base where young men and women will be taught to overthrow this great nation. I ask you, where does Islamic faith end and Islamic jihadism begin?" It's a question a lot of people, particularly Christians, are struggling with. Another one said, when the founder spoke of religious liberty, they were speaking primarily of freedom within Christian worship. And then it said also, by the way, she's incorrect on that. It was the freedom of worship and freedom from government interference, where you were free to worship any way you want to. But it wasn't strictly saying we favor Christianity. In fact, that would have been the opposite of what the founders wanted to do. Never mind that the overwhelming majority of them were, in fact, identified as Christians, well beyond deists. They were practicing Christians, most of them. But the idea was total liberty to believe or not believe and practice your beliefs. Another one said, it is simply doesn't make sense to place a large institutional center on that ideology in the middle of a residence that already struggles with traffic, especially when the community is built around churches and Christian households, said another one. So this is emblematic of battles that we're seeing all across the country about what happens when Sharia law, just as our friend from Iran speaking at that meeting said, begins its mission creep with step one. That's what we're going to talk about this hour, because remember, overarchingly, what's the most important thing in the world? That none perish, right? That's exactly what the Lord wants, that no one would perish, but that all would come to repentance in Jesus Christ. So that's the overarching goal for us as Christians, to go out and make disciples of men and to be able to share the good news of the gospel of Jesus Christ. But the sticky wicket with Islam is that it's not a religion like Buddhism or Judaism or even Christianity for that.

Christian activity, and the gospel is shared. These kids are taken in the UK to mosques. They're taught to get down on their knees, to pray in their prayer rugs. They're taught the tenets of the faith of Islam. And yet there is no equal activity for Judaism or Christianity. That is favoritism from the government for one religion. And it begs the question, why is the government picking a particular religion, Islam in this case, and giving it such favored status? That's an interesting question. Well, to help us figure that out and all of the tricky nuances to this question is Al Fadi. He's a former Wahhabi Muslim from Saudi Arabia. He's also a researcher, an editor, a writer, and a translator for many ministries, including Answering Islam, Desiring God, and Jesus Online. He founded a wonderful organization called the Center for Islamic Research and Awareness, CIRA, with a focus of bringing awareness regarding Islam, building bridges with Muslims, training believers to reach Muslims for Christ, and to provide expert opinion on issues relating to political Islam and Sharia law. He's written several books. I put one on our information page as a research. It's called The Must-Know Guide to the Quran for the Western World. It is a superb analysis of the Quran, and it will help you figure out what is going on. We're going to take a break, and when we come back, I want to start my conversation with Al Fadi and try to figure out how, first and foremost, we never abandon the clarion call to share Jesus Christ with the whole world. But in that call to evangelize, how do we also not acquiesce? Evangelize, yes. Acquiesce and appeasement, no. How do you strike a balance between those two separate and distinctive perspectives? Not easily done, but I'll tell you what, Al Fadi does this all the time, and he can teach us, which is why I'm thrilled he's joining us today. So we're going to take a break and be right back right after this.

0: On America's 250th birthday, we wonder, what if radio had been there from the start?
1: We are coming to you live from Chicago, where a fire has broken out on the west side. There's a rumor it started, can you believe this, in a barn. And now, the winds are picking up. Wait, we're getting reports it's jumped the street. Entire blocks are catching. People are leaving their homes. They're being told, everyone head for the lake. This is spreading faster than anyone expected. They're telling us to head for the lake now. Flames are leaping from rooftop to rooftop. The sky is glowing. There's embers falling like rain. We'll keep you informed.
0: And for over a century, radio has brought America together in the moments that matter. Radio makes it real.
2: This is McGruff the Crime Dog, and I need you to help me take a bite out of crime. Another teenager fell victim to fake pills. Smells like big crime that needs to be stopped. 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
3: Studying the book of Revelation can be like drinking out of a fire hose, and yet it's one of the most exciting books in the Bible. 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Al-Fadi is with us, a former Wahhabi Muslim from Saudi Arabia, but he is now a man who follows Jesus Christ and founded an organization that teaches us how to engage with our Muslim friends, trains believers to reach Muslims for Christ, and also provides expert opinion because he's lived this on issues related to political Islam and Sharia law. Al, the warmest of welcomes. I thank you so much, to dive into. So you heard that clip. For some reason, if it isn't Dearborn, Michigan, it happens to be the state of Texas right now that's becoming a hotbed of controversy surrounding this idea.

0: idea of establishing not just a worship center, but whole communities. In fact, another issue that's coming out of Texas right now is a plan to have a community that is singularly Islamic in nature. A lot of people are saying, well, you can't do that. You're saying only Muslims can enter what would be tantamount to some kind of an enclave. And it's these little sequestered areas that they feel somehow they can create their own little community. It doesn't seem right, because the overarching goal, one would think, when you come to America, is to assimilate. So I don't want to get ahead of myself. Just tell me why you think we're seeing, we didn't see this 10 years ago in the United States. Why so much now?
1: Well, first of all, thank you so much, of course, Janet, for this invitation. The reason why we're seeing this now is something called liberalism. Liberalism is the hotbed for these vicious ideologies, and Islam has mastered the approach of taking full advantage of it. You know, in Texas, if you would have told me 2 years ago, just 2 years ago, that the people of Texas could end up voting for someone who believes God is binary, I would have said there is no way in Texas people can vote for something like that. And yet the guy is ahead already, you know, so that's where we're headed. And of course, liberals know that the fall of Texas will open the floodgates for everything in the whole nation. And Muslims know how to capitalize on those basically areas. Now, let's say even right now, this initiative will not pass, and possibly the project to build this particular Islamic city is not going to succeed. Just a matter of time before they come back and try it again. I mean, they're going to keep trying until they get it accomplished. So that's one of the reasons why. The second reason is that Muslims know now that if you attack Islam, they can use this race card immediately, Islamophobia, which for the life of me, I cannot find any diagnosis for this condition. I mean, yet an official diagnosis for it. But why just Islamophobia? Why not Christianophobia? Why not Hinduphobia? I mean, Muslims hate Hindus, hate Jews, hate everybody. How come there is no diagnosis for the other things? So they know that they have basically this card to play, and many people are going to be on their side, because many times the West confuses attacking an ideology versus attacking people. If I'm saying something about Islam, like this gentleman from Iran was talking about Sharia, he's not attacking Muslims, he's attacking an ideology. Mm-hmm. Yet I guarantee you, a lot of people who listen to him or will listen to the recording later are going to label this guy as a hate speech guy who doesn't like Muslims, which in fact, he's telling the truth. The Sharia law is bad news for anybody, regardless of how much of the Sharia you're going to implement, the lightest part of it or the full-blown version of it. At the end of the day, there are Muslims who are survivors of it and escaped it, and sadly, they're finding themselves stuck in it once again.
0: Yeah, exactly. It's just like this man said from Iran when he was speaking before. So here's the part that gets difficult for Christians, because we want equal justice under law. We're temporary citizens here of the United States. We're eternal citizens of heaven. And as we negotiate our way through this world, always being a living example for Jesus Christ, we want to make sure that we have a very full, rounded, deep understanding of what American law is without giving due deference or special preference. And that becomes very difficult. But when you see this move for what our people are calling Sharia cities, just having a 400 level conversation, thinking both biblically and critically here. My grandparents were all immigrants. My parents were first generation Americans. So the whole goal was to assimilate to the United States. They would have not had little conclaves of people that represented their ethnicity. There may have been parts of town where this was, you know, where the Germans lived. This was Little Italy. This was, but they all ultimately, while they might have lived in neighborhoods together, didn't A, prohibit anyone from entering, and B, the overarching issue was to assimilate as Americans. Why are we seeing this push to have these Sharia cities?
1: Well, because the Muslims are going to tell you, we're doing this to protect our young people, our women, from the cultural impact that is happening in the West. But Muslims know the West is basically a democratic institution, technically speaking. They allow people to live life the way they choose, but under law, I mean, if a person decides to live a lifestyle that is not violating the law, at least, I get it that it's sometimes not the right lifestyle for me and my children and my family, but I can't go and impose my ideas on that particular person or neighbor. In Islam, it gives its right itself the right to do so. So when they know that they cannot impose their ideas on people, the next option would be, okay, we want to build our own enclaves and protect our own cultural identity and things like that, where people feel like, oh, okay, well, if that's what you want to do, then that's fine, since you are not really imposing your ideas on us. But that's not true. Even these enclaves will be the hotbed for policies in the future, because you're going to have people from there now running for office, and they're going to start having a larger impact in the community and the city and soon the state as well.
0: Yeah, absolutely. So it isn't just a matter of saying we're protecting our culture, we're protecting our heritage. We want to make sure that we inculcate our kids with all of the blessings and history of our particular ethnicity. It's more than that, isn't it? I mean, I think, again, the idea is that you're looking at this particular group of individuals thinking, well, we see other people building centers just like that, little areas just like that. But in reality, we don't. And this goes to the tough part. If we were looking at Sharia law, it cannot, it seems to me, and let me ask the question and I'll take the answer on the other side of the break, if I may please, that you cannot have American jurisprudence live equally, co-equally with Sharia law. In fact, some of the tenets of Sharia law stand in stark opposition to American law, which is drafted from the people, we the people, the founder said, from the bottom up, that's where the power comes from. So then Sharia law comes into play, and when it finds itself at loggerheads with American law, what do we do? So let me ask you to tackle that one when we get back. Al-Fadi is with us. He's got a wonderful ministry out there where he teaches us how to reach Muslims for Christ, but also build bridges with Muslims and becomes an expert on issues like political Islam and Sharia law. Back after this.
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3: We're in our New York newsroom. It's just past midnight. Word is coming in that the luxury liner Titanic has struck ice in the North Atlantic. First reports tell us she's damaged, but stable, being taken under tow toward Halifax. Wait, hold on. We're, receiving a correction now. My God, the Titanic, she's gone down.
2: And for over a century, radio has brought America together in the moments that matter. 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On America's 250th birthday, we wonder, what if radio had been there from the start?
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0: U.S. Representative Keith Self of Texas is asking Congress to denounce Sharia law and oppose its implementation in the United States. So last week, he filed a concurrent resolution asserting that no foreign or religious legal system may supersede the U.S. Constitution. In fact, he said the United States Constitution is the supreme law of the land. We cannot allow Sharia law or any competing legal framework to undermine the liberties generations of Americans have fought and died to protect. According to the resolution, and I quote, Sharia does not recognize the right to liberty as evidenced by forcing submission to Allah over individual autonomy, restricting religious freedom and free speech, no respect for gender equality concerning the rights of women, those who live unapproved lifestyles, and the lengthy list of characteristics for which the U.S. does not permit discrimination. Any legal or political doctrine that places itself above the Constitution threatens the stability and unity of the nation. Now, he has several members of Congress who've also signed on. Remember, a resolution is not statutory language. It's not enforceable. It gives the sense of the body. But at least at the federal level, there are people speaking out about this, particularly in Texas, where there seems to be, again, this hotbed of controversy. Remember, this EPIC Center is being planned down in Texas as well. It's the East Plano Islamic Center that we were referring to before, which is an entire Islamic community, a Sharia city, some are referring to. So Al Fadi is with us, a former Wahhabi Muslim who very much deals with this. Most importantly, he wants our Muslim friends to come to know Christ as Savior, but also he wants us to understand the political aspect of this. So here is where some critical, biblical, sophisticated thinking is required, and all three in equal measure. So Al, maybe we start with, what does Sharia law purport, and does it change country by country? Or if I were in Iran or if I were in Saudi Arabia, would Sharia law be exactly the same in those two countries?
1: Excellent question. I'm going to start by saying Sharia law in a Shia setting will be different than Sharia law in a Sunni setting in certain parts, basically. But the overall intent of Sharia, which both Sunni and Shia and all Muslims will agree on, is that you are living under the law of God, in this case, Allah. So every Muslim is obliged to live under the law of Allah, which entails you look at yourself as a Muslim to be superior to other religions. That's what Islam teaches. It's not like it's up to the Muslim to decide. You classify people under this religion under various categories, by the way. There are the Muslims, and there are those who are non-Muslims. There are those who are claimed to be polytheist. There are those like myself who are classified as apostates. There are those that will be classified as dhimmi, meaning you're living as a non-Muslim under Sharia law, but we protect you if you follow certain requirements. Notice, Islam claims to be the religion of peace, but it's not peaceful against you unless you do what it tells you to do. I mean, that's basically how Sharia law works. Then it comes to worship. Sharia law mandates that Muslims have to have the freedom to worship according to their laws, according to their book, according to their prophet. This is why they want to push for a mosque here, an Islamic center there, an Islamic school, and so on and so forth, because they feel like they're not really having the freedom to do so. Practicing their rituals, fasting Ramadan, and praying publicly if they want to, having Islamic marriages, and dealing with inheritance and divorce under Islamic law. When they feel being pushed, basically, they start looking for accommodations. You know, like the other day, they wanted foot washing stations at Dallas-Fort Worth Airport. I mean, my goodness, you know, why? Why do you need this anyway? And they want to have family, basically, courts, like they've done it in England, and now they're pushing for it here in the U.S. for divorce, marriage, and all that kind of stuff. Once you start doing this, you begin to distinguish yourself from any other religion, period. It doesn't matter. And your law becomes superior law for your community. Yes, they understand the U.S. Constitution is the supreme law of the land, but they can care less about that. At the end of the day, they want to raise their children and their family under their law, which the Quran said that's the law that is superior universally, actually.
0: Wow. So what happens? I mean, and explain to me, teach me, in Sharia law, I know there's no parity between men and women. American jurisprudence recognizes that. We even have an amendment that says that women were given the right to vote. We don't support the idea of polygamous marriages. They're outlawed almost everywhere in the United States, and yet Islam allows that you can have up to four wives. So what happens when you put into practice something that stands in stark opposition? For example, the right to beat your wife. If Sharia law supports something like that, but that's called domestic violence under American jurisprudence, who gets preeminence then, the Sharia law or American jurisprudence? And would someone who believes that they have a right to have a, quote, Sharia city, and I'm putting air quotes around that, would they feel that while they recognize the Constitution, they give acquiescence only to one governance, and that would be Sharia law? And doesn't that put them in a complicated position?
1: Absolutely. And if they get things done their way, they're going to keep things under the rug, meaning they will allow the man to marry more than one wife, but keep it a secret or find ways to get around the law of the land to make it possible. If a husband end up beating his wife, they know in the Sharia court that he did the right thing, but they're going to try to somehow protect that person from being arrested or being accused of spousal abuse if they get caught, for instance, and so many other things like this. They will do their best, and that's why these basically enclaves serve as a places of protection for them to be able to exercise their Sharia law secretly and safely.
0: So much to talk about, and so glad that Al-Fadi is with us. By the way, I want to draw you to the website because he has a marvelous ministry. Again, he founded the Center for Islamic Research and Awareness. I've got a link to his website on the information page, and also one of the many books he's written. This one is called The Must-Know Guide to the Quran for the Western World. Another one is called The Quran Dilemma. That's a very important book, and The Partial Household, by the way. So you can learn all of that. Just go to inthemarketwithjanetpartial.org. Under the summation of the 2 hours we do, there's a red box. It says program details and audio. Click that on. It'll take you to the information page, and there's everything you need to know tied back to this discussion. Back after this.
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18: 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Nobody thought they'd win against the Russians. 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
18: Yes! I just started jumping up and down in the booth. People had it on in their car. They're cheering. I'm cheering. 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I waved him through anyway. Picked it up later. 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
22: I'm not going to take a whole lot of time. I want to be very clear. I am proud to be with this group of Americans, of colleagues, many of whom wore the uniform in defense of our nation and in defense of our nation against radical Islamic terrorists who wanted to destroy our country and destroy what we know about Western civilization. And now that same war is being conducted against us, but from within. And anybody who's actually paying attention to this and understands the intentions of the Muslim Brotherhood and follows and looks at the reading, at the writings and what these folks are talking about, Dallas, Houston, Texas is ground zero. That's why Keith Self and I joined together to create this Sharia-free caucus, Sharia-free America caucus, because we understand that the root strength of this country is our Judeo-Christian principles and the values of Western civilization that have advanced the cause of liberty, freedom, and prosperity for people around the world. And our ancestors bled and died so that we could live in a country like this. And you can believe whatever you want, but you cannot engage in what is a political effort to Islamify the United States of America and not expect us to fight back and say no. Sharia is inconsistent with Western civilization. Sharia is inconsistent with the Constitution of the United States, the Declaration, and the rule of law in our country. That is why we've been putting forward legislation. My friend Randy Fine from Florida put forward legislation to ban Sharia in our courts. We put legislation to say that we shouldn't have tax advantage status for CARE, who has direct ties to terrorist activities around the world. We've put forward legislation to pause immigration until we've had have an immigration system that vets people for adherence to Sharia law. These are the kinds of things that the American people expect us to do to defend this country. They're the kinds of things that we will do in the Sharia Free America Caucus. And to stand up and let the voices of the American people be heard, that we're not going to be cowed by groups coming in and trying to make places where there are no-go zones for our women in the state of Texas. Those occur. Those are occurring right now. In Arlington, in Plano, in places that are strongholds and bastions of our values as Texans and as Americans. We have people, we have women, Texans, who are afraid to go to certain areas. That's not going to happen. We're not going to let Dallas or Houston or any other city in this great country become what has happened to London and to Paris. We are going to fight for this country. And that's what I'm proud to stand shoulder to shoulder with these great men and women to say that we're going to do. And I'm not going to allow the Constitution to be, frankly, misapplied and hid behind to say that I've got to throw aside 250 years of our core Judeo-Christian principles.
0: Congressman Chip Roy from Texas, part of the Sharia Free America Caucus on Capitol Hill. El Fadi is with us, former Wahhabi Muslim from Saudi Arabia. He's a researcher, editor, writer, and translator for many ministries, including Answering Islam, Desiring God, and Jesus Online. He's also the founder and director of the Center for Islamic Research and Awareness. He's written several wonderful books, by the way. But let me tell you that Sira's main focus is helping us be aware of Islam, how to build bridges with Muslims, how to train believers to reach Muslims for Christ, and also because there is a political aspect to this theology, to provide expert opinion on issues related to political Islam and Sharia law. So, Al, you touched on this earlier, and I resonated when you said it. You talked about the fact that liberalism, why was it more receptive now than it was several years ago? Let me talk to you about something that's being tossed about in my town, referred to as the Red-Green Alliance. And I've tried to share my friends that this is the linkage between Marxism and Islam, which is a very unusual but very, very disconcerting coupling. Green is the color of Islam. You travel anywhere in the Middle East, all of the mosques are decorated in green colors. You see a mosque, they're wearing green headbands. It's very much an identifiable color with Islam. Red, obviously, being Marxism. What is, you know, opposites attract, they say, but what is the linkage here between Marxism and radical Islam or Islam that's finding such a fertile interconnectedness?
1: Well, when you talk about socialism, Marxism, and then you have Islamism, even though I call it Islam, by the way, Islamism is just a title that Western academicians came up with. There is one Islam, actually, not two different forms of Islam. All that to say is that on the surface, they, like someone like the Muslim Brotherhood, for instance, which is a socialist movement, they find some common alliances here. And they say, okay, well, we're aiming towards, first of all, removing any obstacles to our ideology. And obviously, conservatism and other movements like this are standing in the way. So we're going to need to work with those that the culture at large right now is leaning towards. So they see the votes. They understand that there's a lot of young generation now that are sympathetic to the Democratic Socialist, basically, party, or they are sympathetic to socialism in general. They feel like they want to try it. So they feel like, okay, let's get our foot in the door through something that will give us at least a place, an identity, and we look like we are partners with each other. We work together towards the common goal, and that's to take over the old system, topple it, basically, come up with a new way of living. And liberals are very open-minded when it comes to the Muslims' demands, like we want to be respected, we want to be protected, you know, this Islamophobia when you attack us. So they see the liberals actually defending them. They don't see the ones who are living according to the Constitution in their mind defending them, because the Constitution permits for freedom of speech. They don't like that. Sharia doesn't permit the freedom of speech. They have different ways to look at things. The Constitution allows people to change their religion freely. As Sharia law doesn't allow for that. So they find really safe haven in liberalism and liberal movement, because the liberal movement strike him as a movement that is rebellious to these values. And Muslims will say, we are rebellious also to these Western values anyway, because they are against our own belief system. That's what's going on at the moment. But one day, when the Muslims or the Muslim authorities become the majority, or the majority decision makers at least, they know that the liberals will be the first to be removed out of the way, because they understand that they are in favor of basically gay and lesbian marriages and, you know, change in sexual identities. And so Islam doesn't believe in that at all. It's anti these things. But for now, the enemy of my enemy is my friend, and we're willing to work together up until a certain limit. And Sharia law, by the way, allows for things that are prohibited, that are not approved, to be at least liked and permissible up until a certain point when the agenda of Islam becomes superior. Then you can revert back to what is prohibited now versus you were allowing it to happen initially.
0: Wow. Wow. And forgive the harshness of the term, but it's what's often referred to as a useful idiot. I'll use you as long as I need you to get me to where I need to go, and then I'll cut you out of the picture. The difference that I'm sensing, and I very much want to get your take on this. This is my two cents, but I'm not from Saudi Arabia and I'm not a former Wahhabi Muslim. You are. So I watch what's happening in England. I watch what's happening in France, Germany. You could even add to that. I think the difference here in the United States is that we seem to be a little bit more forthwith for calling this out. For example, the House, by the way, has had not one but two hearings in front of the House Judiciary Subcommittee on Constitution and Limited Government, where the statement why political Islam and Sharia law are incompatible with the United States Constitution. I mean, we've had hearings, lengthy hearings on Capitol Hill about this. England and France not only didn't have those kinds of hearings, they've just opened the floodgates. And then you're seeing this Islam flowing into the streets and making all kinds of demands of those two kinds of governments. I think it's been a good tutorial for us in the United States to see what happens when you just sit back, you're quiet, and you allow for appeasement. That's not happening in the United States, but I'm much more concerned about your perspective. Is it surprising you to see how quickly this is becoming a flash flood across the surface of the United States?
1: Absolutely. Absolutely. And I now hear what I'm going to probably offend the church. Okay. The church took its eyes off the wheels. Mm. And when the church doesn't focus on implementing godly values, ensuring these godly values are in place, and when we start voting for things that help our pocket first before helping the next generation, because everything that you're seeing, the next generation Americans right now are the rebellious generation, and they're the ones who are willing to allow anything but American. They like Hamas. They don't like Israel. They like this. They don't like the U.S. They like Sharia. They don't like the Constitution. It's just an act of rebellious. And my concern is that God says at some point he's going to turn him over to their selfish desires. You want Sharia? You want socialism? I'm going to make it come out of your nostrils. Go for it. And it's headed in that direction simply because they have the votes now. They have the ability to tip the scale. And that's where the Muslims are looking and say, okay, we line up with the one that get us there faster and quicker.
0: Yeah, I think you are spot on. When we come back, I want to ask the most important question of all of this. And your keen insights, Al-Fadi, I cannot tell you how much I greatly appreciate them, the insight that you give us. But now let me go to, of course, the core issue for us, which is, okay, in the midst of all of this, this desire to overtake, to overwhelm, to overcome, and yet we want them to know Christ as their personal savior. So we find ourselves showing up and speaking against Islamic Sharia cities, but at the same time trying to win our Muslim neighbor to the Lord. Talk to me about how we do that, how we can be both wise as a serpent, innocent as a dove, speaking always through a grace narrative, but yet always have speech that's seasoned with salt. How do we do that? We'll find out when we get back.
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27: Christians today are open idolaters.
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31: Let us take these lessons and teach it to our children. 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
27: Drawing the boundaries when dealing with the enemy. When dealing with a disbeliever, they overtake the disbelievers. يُجَاهِدُونَ فِي سَبِيلِ اللَّهِ وَلَا يَخَافُونَ لَوْمَةَ لَائِمٍ. They fight in the path of Allah and they do not fear the headlines.
32: The question they raise is, why do Muslims hate us? Why are Muslims full of hate against the West or Christianity or Judaism or anything? The Quran tells us the truth.
33: In Islam, we do not resemble the non-Muslims, Jews, Christians, or anybody else. But you know what's the worst thing? Is to resemble someone who's your enemy.
34: The Crusaders, the Wasp, the Fae.
0: That is a combination of imams all in the United States. And I want to thank the Middle East Media and Research Institute for their work. I've followed them for years. They are an American nonprofit organization that specializes in Arabic and Muslim media monitoring. And they translate when languages in the Middle East are being spoken so that you and I can understand what people are really saying. Most of that was in English. You understood completely what it was saying. Now, I will grant you that it would be easy for someone to take different snippets from pastors across the country, put it together and sound like American pastors were crazy as well. So, Al, I ask you again, as a former Wahhabi Muslim from Saudi Arabia, is what they were saying outside the main, or if you were giving sodium pentothal to every imam in the country, would they very much stand in alignment with this kind of teaching?
1: Absolutely. This is what I listened to every time I attended the Jummah prayer, which is the Friday prayer when I was a Muslim. Of course, they are. And one of the guys says that they say we're haters. We're just quoting the Quran. What he's saying is this is what we're commanded to do. You can call it hatefulness, but we are being obedient to Allah. At least he's honest enough to tell you we're just following our commands.
0: So this is our challenge as believers, because we want to win people over who hate us, but really and truly they hate Christ. So how in the world do we begin to build the bridges here? Because I am in alignment with our Heavenly Father. He is not willing that any should perish, but all would come to repentance. Amen. How do we begin this conversation? Because the only way that hate changes, right? Scripture says out of the overflow of the heart, the mouth speaks. What they're saying can only be changed when their heart has been transformed. So where do we start?
1: Yes, Jesus says they hated him first and they hate us for his name's sake. So we have to put things in perspective. Exactly. Nothing will defeat any ideology in the world except the word of God. That's the sword we have, and the cross and the gospel. That's it. This is the most effective military strategy, a spiritual warfare against the enemies of God, our God. And that's by extending the invitation to them to come to the truth, to a saving knowledge. I like to advise the people, if you can see a Muslim, begin to build a relationship with them, begin with the person. Just find out something about them. Where are they at? How are they feeling? What's their worries? What's their fears? Can you pray for them? You want to at least be all things to all people, like the Apostle Paul says, just to open the door for trust and confidence. And they're not a project. They are people who are made in the image of God, and we need to put things in perspective. Lead always with Christ, by the way. The way you talk, the way you pray, the way you present yourself, share your testimony, show how Christ is central to you, because then they want gonna yearn to learn more about this person that transformed you. And of course, build the gospel around themes that Muslims are familiar with. You know, every person is familiar with, Muslim, I should say, with righteousness, mercy, doing good deeds, forgiveness, eternal life. The questions become, are you sure of this? Are you sure of that? How do you know? Where are you going, you know, after you die? And then start sharing why we have that assurance, where we have that hope of glory, why we are confident of it. And that can open doors for more inquisitive questions. Ask questions instead of, by the way, arguing. Always ask, why do you do this? Why do you fast? Why did you say this? Why do you mention that? What is this? What is that? They love that. They feel like you care for them. You care for what they believe in. And that can open a lot of doors for many things that can take hours and days and meetings to try to process through and correct their misunderstandings very carefully. You know, listen to them. Appreciate what they're saying. Like if they accuse us of worshiping three gods, which is very common, fine. You know, I'm sorry that you feel this way. I agree with you that if we worship three gods, that's wrong. But that's not what we do. And then all of a sudden, they start learning about something new that they've never heard of. And with that, give them a Bible. Just give them the scripture. Have you ever had one? Would you like to get a copy? Here is a brand new Bible. Please take a look at it. Read it. Tell me if you have any questions. Let us not avoid the gospel, by the way, or the cross. It's the power of God unto salvation. We're not ashamed of that cross. It took our shame away, actually. So we need to be real. We need to present Christ crucified. They need to see us humble, and we need to be right with them. If they dislike something about the culture, we need to be fair and say, you know what, we dislike it too. We agree with you, you know? There's nothing wrong with that. Yeah.
0: Such excellent counsel. Geopolitics always has an interesting overlay over this conversation. So, for example, why are so many people coming to faith in Christ in Islamic countries in numbers we've never seen before? I give you Iran as an example. Despite the persecution, despite the unrest, there are so many people now that are saying, yes, Lord. They went from Islam to atheism. Atheism left them empty-hearted, and now they're moving toward Christianity. Why is that?
1: Because people planted seeds and watered those seeds, and now they're realizing that these seeds are what they can hold on to. This is the hope of glory that these people told them about, and that's the answer to their misery.
0: Amen and amen. Al-Fadi, thank you so much. I just treasure our time together. I learned so much from you. This is a difficult, I'll be fully transparent, this is very difficult. It's easy in our flesh to push back against the political aspects of this, especially when you hear the hatred that's often associated with it, or the implications, either implied or stated, to take us over. It's hard not to say, I'm going to take a defensive posture, but all of that changes, all of that falls apart when someone has an encounter with Jesus Christ. So, yes, show up at your Common Council meetings when you have to and speak against the public policy that is antithetical to the values enshrined in our country here in the United States. But never, ever lose sight of being a living epistle. You are the Bible they're reading right now. So let your light so shine. Would you please? Al, thank you. Let's talk again soon. I learned so much from you. And thank you, friends. We'll see you next time on In the Market with Janet Parshall.
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11: God said, for rebellion is as the sin of divination or witchcraft, and insubordination is as iniquity and idolatry. Because you have rejected the word of the Lord, he also has rejected you from being king. Oh, let that not be said of our life. Bill, because you've rejected my will and my ways, you've gone your own ways, you've done your own thing, that which I gave you, and it's all me, I'm taken back. Saul is such a negative example for us, but it can be positive that we not go that way. We not go that way of rebellion.

Aloha kakou e komo mai. Welcome to As We Gather, the Bible teaching ministry of Calvary Chapel, Honolulu, with Pastor Bill Stonebreaker. Today, Pastor Bill begins the book of 2 Samuel, looking at chapter 1.

Let's get into 2 Samuel chapter 1. And we're going to look at David's reign as well. But we saw Saul, his demise, his death. But you have to realize that there were no separations in chapters or verses and all, but it was put in there for our ability to go find where we're going to begin. And so 1 and 2 Samuel, they were one book. They weren't separated. Now we are in 2 Samuel, and I think that's important for what we're going to talk about tonight. If you remember, his last folly as king was to visit the witch of Endor. That's one of the last things he does. You'd think it would be a prayer meeting or a sacrifice to the Lord, you know, maybe bringing Samuel, though Samuel's not around, Samuel had already died, but you think it would be a celebration of God, but no, he goes to the witch of Endor. You know, Halloween, there are a lot of people visiting witches and seances. I have to say that I was into that stuff before I was a Christian. And you might think that there's no power in it. Well, you have to realize Satan and demonic powers are very real. I think you could go on the web, and I think it was a 25 minute webcast of a former witch. And she goes and she just tells what they do. And some of the sacrifices they make and some of the things. And it's very perverse. It's very evil. And so here you find this king of Israel. He's going to a witch. One of the last things that he does in his ministry. Now, the Bible talks about the sin of witchcraft. Back in the Old Testament, it was punishable by death. You can see it in Exodus chapter 22, verse 18. And Saul, he didn't do everything bad. He did some good things, but he didn't always keep to those good things. He actually banished witchcraft. We saw it when we read it in 1 Samuel chapter 28, verse 3. But in his rebellion against God, he visits the witch of Endor for a seance, and he wanted to contact the dead Samuel. Bring him up for me. He wanted to find out how this battle with the Philistines was going to turn out. And yet it was told to him that he was going to die and his sons were going to die in battle. And so that's a sad thing. The last thing you do is visit a witch and you don't go to the Lord. You realize you're going to die. And he does. He dies. You see it in 1 Samuel 31, that last chapter that we already studied, but no breaks. There's no breaks here in chapter, or 1 Samuel and 2 Samuel. So 2 Samuel 1 is just a continuation of the last verse of 1 Samuel 31. So as we go on, it gives a little bit more information about Saul's death. It says in verse 1, we'll go a few verses at a time. We'll go down to verse 4 here. Now it came about after the death of Saul, when David had returned from the slaughter of the Amalekites, that David remained 2 days in Ziklag. And it happened on the third day that, behold, a man came out of the camp from Saul with his clothes torn and dust on his head. And it came about when he came to David that he fell to the ground and prostrated himself. Then David said to him, "From where do you come?" And he said to him, "I have escaped from the

David's camp, and that was his city that he was living in with his 600 warriors, 600 men, and their families living there. But David and his men, remember at that time, they were hiding out from Saul's wrath, and they went to Gath, the Philistine city. Achish, the king, they were there. But they left their families unprotected there in Ziklag. And then as they were dismissed from the battle that was about to rage with Israel, by God's providence, they were dismissed by Achish, and he said, go home. So they did. They went home, finding the city burned, Ziklag burned, and their families were taken. They were taken and captured. And so David and his men went after the Amalekites. They defeated them. They rescued all the family. None of the family were harmed. They also took the spoil of the Amalekites, and then they came back to Ziklag. That's where it says here. They were 2 days there. And then the third day, this man came and told him what was going on there at the battle between Israel and the Philistines. David very concerned. He's very concerned with the battle as Achish was waging war against Israel. How are things turning out? Now, remember that David had gone for safety to Gath, and he made friends with Achish, and Achish wanted to make him Achish's bodyguard. He thought he had left Saul because of all the tension, all the drama, that Saul wanted to kill him and join the Philistines. And yet that wasn't true. He just was trying to escape the wrath of Saul. And when Achish gave him the city of Ziklag, he was making raids, but not raids on the cities of Israel, but raids on the cities that were friends with Achish and the Philistines. And so he was kind of a double agent here. I mean, he wasn't working for Israel. He was just hiding out. And Achish wanted him to go out to battle with him. Now, there's a problem. David's men are going to go out to battle against, maybe they have brothers, maybe they have sons in Israel's army. And you think they're going to go out against Israel and their fellow brothers? Well, that's a problem. Because if David said, no, we can't go out, they would realize that, hey, David, he's a phony, and who knows what would happen. But he didn't, God's providence. Because the commanders of Achish's army said, hey, he can't go out with us. If he goes out with us in the midst of battle, he'll turn on us to ingratiate himself with Saul. We can't do that. And so Achish sends him away. And David, you know, he leaves. Incredible providence of God, how God is directing and has his hand upon us. Even when we think things can't get any worse, somehow God just brings his will through our lives when we're seeking him. Even in a time, it's interesting, even in a time of backslide, you have to look at David. He's not serving the Lord at this point. He's in a sense in fear. He's backsliding, he's away from God, and yet at the same time, God's hand is upon him. Have you ever thought, when you were a sinner, before you were a Christian, that God's hand was upon you? Oh, you got into a lot of trouble, yeah, but his hand was upon you. And even in that, he delivered you from the worst of the worst. And what did he do? He brought you to Christ. And now you're serving Christ. You see, we can't flee from God and his presence. You know, if we go to the ends of the earth, God is there. If we go to the deepest part of the sea, God is there. His providence is there. Now, this man that came, this fellow that came, we have to look deeper at this fellow. Because we have to ask, is he telling the truth when he begins to speak to David? Is he telling the truth, or does he just want the favor of David, a reward from David? Because they all know that Saul is after David to kill him. I mean, that's known throughout the land. And so do you think maybe with Saul's death would seem as though that would be a positive thing to David and his men, that
that Saul is gone.

0: And the one responsible for that death should be rewarded? Maybe that's what this man is thinking. Or at least favorable in David's sight, the future king of Israel. And so it would appear that way to a natural mind. Yeah, the king is dead, and he's been pursuing David for, what, 10, 12 years? And now he's dead, and here I happen upon him, and I'm going to bring to David his crown, and I'm going to bring his band that identifies him as a king, and maybe I'm going to get a reward. And he comes. He looks the part, doesn't he? He comes right from the battle. That's what he said. He escaped, he says. His clothes are torn. His hair's all messed up and dirty. And he bows in submission to David. So here, he's trying to get David on inside. I think. That's what I think. You know, you might have a different take on this. But, and there's a couple different opinions on it, you know, when you read the commentaries. You think, well, yeah, this guy did kill Saul. Or, no, he didn't kill Saul. He's just making up a story. But let's look a little deeper into this. And so David asked about Israel's situation. And it seems like David is very anxious to know. He really wants to know. He's eager to hear. And so that really gives this fella an advantage when he sees the king so eager and so willing to hear what he has to say. And so anything he says, you know, he could gain favor with David. So he starts talking. He says, well, the people fled and they've fallen. It was a bad situation. And Saul and Jonathan are dead. But wait a minute. Jonathan had two more sons. But this fellow doesn't mention that. He only mentions Jonathan, David's best friend, basically. Doesn't mention the other two sons. Didn't tell him the other two sons are dead as well. You see, the man, I assume, and I think he probably knew that Jonathan and David were very close and special friends. And so I think at this point, you could kind of see him pulling at the heartstrings of David, because David's so eager to know. And so David, verse 5, said to the young man who told him these things, how do you know that Saul and his son Jonathan are dead? I think at this point, you know, David is a wise leader. He's a wise king. He's not just going to believe everything. The Bible talks about the king searching out a matter. And this is what David is doing. He's searching out a matter. He's probing. He's questioning, you know, the credibility of this young man, really testing him to see if he's lying. And so verse 6, we'll go down to verse 10. And the young man who told him said, by chance, I happened to be on Mount Gilboa, and behold, Saul was leaning on his spear. And behold, the chariots and the horsemen pursuing him closely. And when he looked behind him, he saw me and called to me. And I said, here I am. And he said to me, who are you? And I answered him, I am an Amalekite. Then he said to me, please stand beside me and kill me, for agony has seized me, because my life still lingers in me. So I stood beside him and killed him, because I knew that he could not live after he had fallen. And I took the crown, which was on his head, and the bracelet, or it was actually a band around his, you know, bicep, which was on his arm, and I have brought them here to my Lord. In other words, I just happened to be on Mount Gilboa. You have to know something about these battles and all the stuff that's left after these battles. There were those possibly, and again, this is speculation, like this fella, this Amalekite, they would be scavengers. They would just follow where battles are fought. And after the battles, they would go and they would scavenger from the dead. They would take what they could. Could that be what this guy is? Well, possibly, yeah. And he says that he saw Saul in his chariot leaning on his spear, but he wasn't dead. Well, first Samuel 31 says he did die. But now this man said he didn't. He still had life in him. But I saw he was going to die, and so I did kill him, because the Philistines were in hot pursuit upon him. And obviously he didn't want a Philistine to kill him. So what, you want an Amalekite to kill you? These are the very ones you were supposed to put to death, Saul. Remember when Samuel said, you know, put them to death? The iniquity has come to the top, and God says, you know, they're goners, but you didn't do that. And so here, he says, he called me, and so I killed him. I knew he couldn't last. And I took his crown, and I took his bracelet, and here they are. I wanted to bring them to you, David. I didn't want to leave them there for scavengers, but I wanted to bring them to you. Now, again, some will say that he made up this story to get in good graces with David. Others admit that the story is true. You know, I'm not exactly sure, but what David does with this fella, whether he's just telling a story, he didn't really kill Saul, or whether he did, he got the penalty that was due him. At least in this culture. You see, Saul died, when we look at this as an illustration, Saul died because of his disobedience. His disobedience to God, first off. God told him to destroy the Amalekites. He didn't destroy the Amalekites. And who, if this guy killed him, who killed him? Killed Saul, an Amalekite. The Amalekites are a type of the flesh. You see, the Bible tells us to put to death the deeds of the flesh. Because when we let any Amalekite flesh, you know, into our life and begin to dominate our life, it's going to be bad news. And that very sin may bring us down, bring us low. We may lose everything that we've taken all this time to gain in Christ. Oh, God disciplines us. He disciplines those he loves and chastises every son and daughter that he brings to himself. But that means we have to listen to that chastisement. Saul doesn't. He doesn't all through Saul's life. What does he do? He visits a witch at the end of his life. And seeking that witch, it's interesting. As in the Old Testament, the witches were to be put to death. And yet here Saul visits a witch and he dies in battle. He, in a sense, you might say, right, coming from that witch, he goes right to his death. And it's because of disobedience. They're really an example in our life. We're so prone to rebellion. In our minds, we can rebel. And actually, even in our lifestyle, in our practice, in our actions, we can rebel. You see, so important, this disobedience you see with Saul in not fulfilling the commands of the God and then ending up, worst of the worst, visiting and having the sin of witchcraft. You see, the Bible, and God told Saul when he wouldn't destroy the Amalekites, and God told him to, God said, for rebellion is as the sin of divination or witchcraft, and insubordination is as iniquity and idolatry. Because you have rejected the word of the Lord, he also has rejected you from being king. Oh, let that not be said of our life. Bill, because you've rejected my will and my ways, you've gone your own ways, you've done your own thing, that which I gave you, and it's all me, I'm taken back. I mean, that's just it. That's just really the reality of that. And Saul is such a negative example for us, but it can be positive that we not go that way. We not go that way of rebellion. Then David, notice verse 11 and 12. David took hold of his clothes and tore them. And so also did all the men who were with him, and they mourned and wept and fasted until evening for Saul and his son Jonathan and for the people of the Lord and the house of Israel, because they had fallen by the sword. You know, if you can imagine being this young guy, you just told him what you thought was going to be good news to him. And all of a sudden, they're tearing their clothes. They're weeping over the story that he told. You'd be shaken in your sandals, I'm sure. But you see, that whole idea of renting or ripping the clothes, it was a symbol in that culture of deep sorrow, deep grief, but also of dismay. Dismay that this Amalekite would be so brazen as to come and say, I killed your king because I know he was dying and I killed him. I mean, this is something that, you know, if he did it or he didn't do it, it doesn't matter. It really doesn't matter. Well, if he said, wait a minute, I didn't really kill him, he was already dead, it doesn't matter. You see, what proceeds from the mouth comes right from the heart. I'm sure he was in a panic, shaking in his sandals, not expecting what he was seeing. There were no high fives. Oh, he's dead. Yeah, high five. We're going to carry you on our shoulders. No, way to go, buddy. No, none of that. None of that. He knows he's blown it. He should have known better.
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0: Just as Pharaoh tempted and tested Moses with compromise, so the child of God is tempted today. Welcome to Through the Bible. That's the warning that our teacher, Dr. J. Vernon McGee, gives to us as the Bible Bus continues its journey through the amazing and surprisingly relevant Old Testament book of Exodus. This time, we're going to look at chapters 9 and 10. I'm your host, Steve Schwetz, and before we begin, let's hear from a couple of fellow passengers on the Bible Bus with us. First, here's a voicemail from a fellow listener in Canada.
1: Hi there. I'd love to tell my story. My name is Amir. I'm 63 years old. I live in Calgary, Canada. I've been listening since I was just a young kid when my parents gave me a shortwave radio that also had AM. I used to tune around and listen, and I'd hear this funny, beautiful accent of this Texas preacher. Didn't know anything about the Bible. I didn't know anything about God. And it was 10 years later that I had actually come to know Jesus. But since then, I've heard the best, the most consistent, the most honest approach and sharing of the Word of God that I've ever heard. I've been to Bible college. I've been a youth pastor. I've listened in earnest to all the best preaching and teaching in the world as I've traveled. And every time I think I just want to hear an honest, straightforward, no-nonsense approach to the Word of God, it's Dr. McGee. The funny thing is now I drive a school bus, so I am on the bus, literally. And for the past 7 years after I got my kiddos in the mornings, I always tune on. Today I filled up a bus. I hope that goes to further reaching everybody out there with the same wonderful, straightforward Word of God that I've come to trust with Dr. McGee. I wish I'd met him in person, but I know one day we'll catch up. Thank you very much for your ministry. And the word that you send out, but I want you to know how much I appreciate, especially in the day of so much confusion and misinterpretation of the Word of God out there by some well-meaning and some obviously not well-meaning people. Thank you again for the work you do, and I really appreciate your consistent approach. I want you to know that I've had kids on the bus that have been saved, who I've been able to share with. I'm not allowed to proselytize, but I am allowed to answer questions. And when they ask, who is that on the radio, I tell them, and they get the whole story. Don't stop. You guys are doing a wonderful job. And thank you again for all you do. Be blessed. Be encouraged. And I hope that tank of gas I bought this morning goes a long way in the kingdom of God. All the best.
0: Well, thanks, Amir. Thanks for your faithful study of God's Word and for sending a donation to fill up that gas tank so that the Bible Bus can continue in Calgary and around the world in more than 250 languages. We're praying that you keep flinging that seed on your bus, and I'll save you a seat on this one. And then here's a note. This is from a friend named Papa T. Good morning, Steve, Greg, and the many unseen faithful people who produce and bring TTB and Dr. McGee's studies of the whole Word of God to the world. I have been blessed by this study and to be a prayer partner on the World Prayer Team for over 15 years. It's the daily bread that starts my day. Please know that I am always praying with a grateful heart for God's continued use of this ministry to fling the seed of the gospel of Jesus Christ to all who will listen. God bless you all, my brothers and sisters around the world. May the Lord do many mighty things in your lives and prepare us all for his imminent return to take us home to him. Praise God. Well, thanks for your faithful partnership in prayer. I'm so grateful that you're joining us on this journey. And then our last note comes from Reginald, who tells us this. Love your ministry. Way back in 1975, I remember hearing you on the radio. The years went by and I fell. But then in the early 2000s, you were still there. 2 years ago, my wife of almost 40 years died, and I'm alone again. But I listen and study the Bible with you on YouTube. I've learned so much. The Word of God never comes back void. I will continue to support this beautiful ministry. I'm glad you're back aboard with us, by the way, Reginald. 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Well, you know, we'd love to celebrate God's work in your life as well. 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Let's pray and get right to our study. Lord, thank you for the faithfulness and timeliness of your word that speaks to us wherever we are. Give us soft hearts so that we can know you better. In Jesus' name, amen. Now turn to Exodus 9 as we go through the Bible with Dr. J. Vernon McGee.
2: Now, last time in the 9th chapter of Exodus, we took up the plague that is mentioned there. And this is that of the murrain that was on the cattle. And I tell you, they were all round worshiping sick cows, which to me has a note in it of humor. And then in verse 8, why we come here to this statement, and I'll begin reading. The Lord said unto Moses and unto Aaron, take to you handfuls of ashes of the furnace, and let Moses sprinkle it toward the heaven in the sight of Pharaoh, and it shall become small dust in all the land of Egypt, and shall be a boil, breaking forth with blains upon man and upon beast throughout all the land of Egypt. And they took ashes of the furnace and stood before Pharaoh, and Moses sprinkled it up toward heaven, and it became a boil, breaking forth with blains upon man, upon beast. Now, I don't know this, but I assume, since this one was done right in the presence of Pharaoh, that Pharaoh was the first one that got the boils, by the way. And verse 11, and the magicians could not stand before Moses because of the boils, for the boil was upon the magicians and upon all the Egyptians. And you see, with Pharaoh all the time were these magicians, a wise man. They were his counselors, and they got the boils also. You remember, they were able to duplicate the first three, but after that, they were not able to. They were unable to duplicate the one that had to do with the lice upon the dust of the earth. And they now are being infected by one of the judgments. Now, do you notice, for the first time, God is touching man as well as beasts. It's affecting man personally, his own physical body. And this, of course, meant that the priests in that day were spotless. They could not serve in the temple with any kind of a breaking out or sickness. And now the magicians, they take off. Believe me, they're gone. The priests, well, they can't serve. They're unclean. And so they are having really a holiday as far as all this worship in Egypt. And you can imagine what it was. I walked over part of the ruins of the city of Memphis. And by the way, practically all the ruins are gone now, but they know something of the extent of that great city that was there. And down one thoroughfare and up another, temple after temple. I forget how many hundreds of temples, well over 1,000, that were in that city. And priests serving at all of them. Now you can imagine what it did, why it brought to a halt all of that false worship, and everything slowed down to a standstill, and all the bright lights went off. I noticed reading at the time that they had the strike up at Las Vegas, there on Glitter Gulch, where they probably have more neon lights than any place in the world, I'm told. And I haven't been through there in years, but I'm told that if you fly over it at night, why, you think the sun's coming up. It's so bright. Well, when they had the strike, the lights went out, the hotels closed up, the people left. And it brought a deadness. It was so startling that they had to settle the strike and begin immediately. Well, you can imagine what's happened here in the land of Egypt. False religion is out of business. And they all got boils. They can't serve. And so you have up a sign on all the temples closed because of sickness. We read now in verse 12, it reveals the condition again of the heart of Pharaoh. And the Lord hardened the heart of Pharaoh. You see, God's making him stand to it now, even when he himself has boils. And he hearkened not unto them as the Lord had spoken unto Moses. And the Lord said unto Moses, Rise up early in the morning, stand before Pharaoh, and say unto him, Thus saith the Lord God of the Hebrews, Let my people go, that they may serve me. And how many times have we read that God says, Let my people go? And he's not letting them go yet. You can see his heart is indeed hardened. For I will at this time send all my plagues upon thine heart and upon thy servants, upon thy people, that thou mayest know that there's none like me in all the earth. For now I will stretch out my hand that I may smite thee and thy people with pestilence, and thou shalt be cut off from the earth. And in every deed for this cause have I raised thee up, for to show in thee my power, and that my name may be declared throughout all the earth. Now God says that I'm going to use you, Pharaoh, to demonstrate my power throughout all the earth. And actually, God uses the wrath of man really to praise him. And here is a case of it. Now verse 17, As yet exaltest thou thyself against my people, that thou wilt not let them go. Behold, tomorrow, about this time, will I cause it to rain a very grievous hail, such as hath not been in Egypt since the foundation thereof even until now. Now, the land of Egypt is a land of no rain. I was told when I was there that they had less than 1 inch of rain. And the year that I was there, it was, of course, early spring, in long about May, and they had not had a drop of rain that year. And I do not know how much they got during the year, but averages out less than an inch of rain. Now they're going to have a rain, and the kind of which they could do without. And we are told here, verse 19, Send therefore now and gather thy cattle and all that thou hast in the field, for upon every man and beast which shall be found in the field and shall not be brought home, the hail shall come down upon them, and they shall die. He that feared the word of the Lord among the servants of Pharaoh made his servants and his cattle flee into the houses. You see, it's a question here of whether you believe God or not. God says, get your servants in, your cattle in. Many didn't believe God, and they were judged by the hail and were destroyed, of course. But God gave them a chance, you see. Just a question of whether you believe God or not. And that holds good today. Verse 21, And he that regarded not the word of the Lord left his servants and his cattle in the field. And that was, of course, to a great disadvantage. Now, Isis is the goddess of the air. And you find a great deal that's said about her in the religion of Egypt. And she's one of the principal members of the theophany, by the way. She is one that was very prominent in the land of Egypt. Now, hail is actually directed against her. But you see, it touches mankind, and that's very important to note. Now we have in verse 22, And the Lord said unto Moses, Stretch forth thine hand toward heaven, that there may be hail in all the land of Egypt, upon man, upon beast, upon every herb of the field throughout the land of Egypt. And Moses stretched forth his rod toward heaven, and the Lord sent thunder and hail, and the fire ran along upon the ground, and the Lord rained hail from the land of Egypt. So there was hail, and fire mingled with the hail, very grievous, such as there was none like it in all the land of Egypt since it became a nation. And the hail smote throughout all the land of Egypt, all that was in the field, both man and beast, and the hail smote every herb of the field and brake every tree of the field. Now, those that didn't believe God, naturally, they made no provision for protection. That's the same message that God has for the world today, that judgment is coming, and that a man's not wise today to go on as if nothing is going to happen. It was that way in the days of Noah. It will be that when he comes again in judgment. And here you have a great many didn't believe God. All God does is ask you to believe him. Now again, we are reminded of the fact in verse 26, Only in the land of Goshen, where the children of Israel were, was there no hail. You see, from here on, the land of Goshen is spared from the plagues that are coming on the land. And we find here that the plague now of the hail had a tremendous effect upon the land of Egypt. For instance, we're told in verse 31, and the flax and the barley was smitten, for the barley was in the ear and the flax was boll, so that flax was for the garments, for clothing, barley for food. And the wheat and the rice also, we're told, was smitten. They weren't grown up. It was all beaten down. And this was a judgment against the foodstuff and the clothing. You see, God is now striking at man. And Pharaoh was smitten first. And he ought to wake up. But he's not. He's hardened. We're told here, verse 35, and the heart of Pharaoh was hardened. Neither would he let the children of Israel go as the Lord had spoken by Moses. He would not yield yet. Well, you wonder what it's going to take to make it possible for this man to let them go. All right, now notice God prepares to move again. And here he says, and the Lord said unto Moses, go in unto Pharaoh, for I have hardened his heart and the heart of his servants, that I might show these my signs before him, and that thou mayest tell in the ears of thy son and of thy son's son what things I have wrought in Egypt and my signs which I have done among them, that ye may know how that I am the Lord. Now you see, God has many reasons for doing what he does. One of them was to make this man, Pharaoh, to reveal what was in his heart, that he's this kind of a man, that he was a godless man. You see, God could have taken the children of Israel immediately out of the land of Egypt without even making any contact with Pharaoh. And many people would say, the critic would, and many, I'm sure, would offer the objection, well, God certainly was not fair to Pharaoh. He should have given him an opportunity to have let the children go and given this man an opportunity for salvation. Well, friend, that's exactly what God has done. He didn't take them out immediately now. But also, God is demonstrating to his own people before he got them in the wilderness what he was able to do, and that he was able to not only deliver them out of Egypt, but he was well able to bring them into the land that he had promised to give to Abraham, Isaac, and to Jacob. Now I read here in verse 2 of chapter 10, and that thou mayest tell in the ears of thy son, thy son's sons, what things I have wrought in Egypt. And at the Passover now for almost 4,000 years, it's the oldest religious holiday that there is. Why, the story has been told about how God delivered his people out of the land of Egypt. Now verse 3, and Moses and Aaron came in unto Pharaoh and said unto him, thus saith the Lord God of the Hebrews, how long wilt thou refuse to humble thyself before me? Let my people go, that they may serve me. Else, if thou refuse to let my people go, behold, tomorrow will I bring the locusts into thy coast, and they shall cover the face of the earth, that one cannot be able to see the earth, and they shall eat the residue of that which is escaped, which remaineth unto you from the hail, and shall eat every tree which groweth for you out of the field. And they shall fill thy houses, the houses of thy servants, the houses of all the Egyptians, which neither thy fathers nor thy father's father have seen since the day that they were upon the earth unto this day. And he turned himself and went out from Pharaoh. And Pharaoh's servant said unto him, how long shall this man be a snare unto us? Let the men go, that they may serve the Lord their God. Knowest thou not yet that Egypt is destroyed? Now what he's saying is just simply this. The land of Egypt is being absolutely demolished, and it's destroyed by these plagues that are coming on the land. How long are you going to go along with this type of thing? Why not at least make a compromise with these people? And so we find here that Moses and Aaron now are brought in again unto Pharaoh. And he said unto them, now here's his third compromise. Go serve the Lord your God, but who are they that shall go? And Moses said, we'll go with our young, with our old, with our sons, with our daughters, with our flocks, and with our herds will we go, for we must hold a feast unto the Lord. And he said unto them, let the Lord be so with you as I will let you go, and your little ones, look to it, for evil is before you. Not so, go now, ye that are men, and serve the Lord, for that ye did desire. And they were driven out from Pharaoh's presence. The compromise now is this. Moses, you go on out in the wilderness with the man, with the adults, but you leave the children in the land, and you go out without them. Well, Pharaoh, I think, suspected that if they got 3 days in the wilderness, they would keep going. And so he wants to stop that, and he knows if he keeps the children, they'd not run away. They would come back for their children. Now, this again has a corollary. It's a pattern for believers today. I think that as Pharaoh tested and tempted this man Moses with a compromise, that the child of God is today tempted with a compromise. In fact, you will find these four compromises parallel in the Christian life. Now, first of all, of course, is be a Christian, but don't be narrow. And then you be a Christian, but don't go too far in this. If you insist on doing certain things, well, don't make a practice of it. In other words, compromise. Now, this, as someone has said, is probably the most subtle temptation of all. In other words, there are a great many people are told today, and a great many Christians, I'm of the opinion I'm speaking to a great many Christians like this right now. Yes, you go ahead and be a Christian, but remember that your children are being brought up in the world in Egypt, and you want to prepare them for Egypt so that today we have a great conflict in the average Christian home. I've seen this again and again. There is this matter of the child being brought up under an educational system that's absolutely contrary to Christianity. And he's told, well, he must get along in the world, and that the child of God's in the world, and that the child of God, since he's to be in the world, he's to get in the world and make all the money he can and get involved in the world. Friends, I've been a pastor a long time, over 30 years. I haven't learned very much, but I've learned a few things. And I have seen again and again and again a godly father and mother, and yet they want everything for their children. They say, we want them to have the best education. We want them to get up in the world. We want them to succeed. We want them to be successful. We want them to get rich. And believe me, one after another has fallen. One after another has departed from the Lord. This is the most subtle temptation that comes today to Christian parents. And I personally think that's the problem right now in the Christian home, where we've got young people in rebellion. What did you expect, my friend, when you sent them to these worldly institutions and he came home one day, a hippie or something even worse, and you say, my, how could he do that brought up in a Christian home? He did that because actually he wasn't brought up in a Christian home. The parents are lovely Christian people, but they didn't train really the children in the Christian values and in Christian things. They were so anxious and ambitious for them to get on in the world, and they've lost them. Oh, how they have been lost today. This is the most subtle temptation of it all, and I spent time with it because I think it's rather important. But we're going to have to leave off there today, my beloved.
0: Do you think the most destructive plagues are over, or are there more to come? Does Pharaoh finally relent, or does he once again harden his heart? Find out next time when Dr. McGee continues our dramatic study of Exodus. 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
1: I want to encourage you, if you watch news, would you please watch some Christian news? There is so much Christian news. And I was watching a Christian news network, and they were reporting on this week in China that there was a school. It's a Christian music school. It's a music high school. And it was raided, and it's in the Maisie Christian Music High School. And it was raided by 30 policemen and the Chinese Communist reps and the Religion Bureau. And they came. And they took all the teachers away, they took the principal away, they took all the computers, they took all the books, took all the children away, this high school. The next day, they returned all the teachers and the children. They didn't return any of the equipment or anything else, but the principal is gone. And so they're asking us to pray for the principal and his family. You know, a church is a community of people in Christ, but we are set apart from those in the world. And our peace is found in him, not in the outward situation. It says, but now, in Christ, you who were once far away, we've been brought near through his blood. And so we pray for churches around the world. Why? Because we're joined to them. We may be very far from China, but we're joined to them. We're brought near in his blood. But we are brought near by the blood of the new covenant. In this new covenant, remember I said you see three covenants. There's the old covenant. This is the new covenant in Christ. And when we take communion, Christ commanded us to remember what he has done for us and his broken body on the cross and his shed blood for us. We're brought near by the blood of the covenant. The third covenant that I'm going to refer to is our church's covenant. And this is a reflection, and our church has a covenant, and the first line of our covenant is, we, the body of Christ, united in striving to know him and to do his will. We are the body of Christ. What does it mean to be a part of this church? Do you know Jesus? Are you in Christ? And are you committed to striving to know him better? Why? Because if you want to know him better, then we're all going to be more like him. And then to do what he has called us to do. Remember the two questions? We said, Lord, open my eyes to see what you are doing and how you are active. We want to know Christ more. And then secondly, Lord, how can I do, how can I serve you in some way? And there bring honor to your name. So we are brought near by the blood of the new covenant. Now, whatever distance there is, whether that's between people or relationships or families, the blood of Jesus brings us closer. Can we say closer? And closer. And closer. So if you want that which is separated to draw closer, you start with the blood of Jesus. You put Jesus, but now you put him at the center of your relationship. You put him at the center of your work. You put him at the center of your problem. You put him at the center of your prayer life. And then it comes closer and closer. Now, you can go to psychiatrists, you can go to psychologists, you can read all kinds of books to help you, but what will bring that which is separated closer is the blood of Jesus. And we need to learn to pray the blood of Jesus and to apply the blood of Jesus in our lives. And his blood speaks eternally and can do what no one else and nothing else can do. Now, I'm going to need your help, and Nathan, maybe your help too. And just Christ's blood not only brings close what is far away, but it abolishes the dividing walls. Come on, okay? Thanks, Jordan. Okay? It abolishes... Here, Nathan, you can take this one. And I was going to do this at the beginning of the service, but I knew people would freak. So I didn't. Because I was going to line dividers the whole way down. And you wouldn't be able to see the screen, and you'd complain, and you'd say all this stuff. And because division is very real. Okay? And when there's dividers, it's not comfortable. And the divisions that are around us are very, very real. And you can feel them. It's icy cold. You're on one side, you're on the other. I was asked to do a Samoan funeral. And I said, what? No way. Have you ever been to a Samoan funeral? It is totally different. I mean, they prep for a day, and they visit all day, and they sing, and they do everything. And I said, bottom line, I'm not Samoan. I can't even pretend to be Samoan. I mean, I can do my very best, but I'm just not going to cut it. I'm just some howly guy. I said, go to any of our Samoan pastors. We got all these Samoan pastors. That's fine. They'll gladly. They said, no, we tried. You see, the problem, I always thought that, you know, the Samoans don't get along with the Tongans, and they don't get along with the Goshians, don't get along with the Chukis, don't get along with the Japanese, don't get along with the Filipinos, don't get along with the whites, don't get along, you know the divisions, how it works in Hawaii? Okay, that's how I always thought. I never figured that there were groups of Samoans that didn't get along with groups of Samoans. I guess it makes total sense because there's lots of groups of whites that don't get along with groups of whites and lots of groups of, okay, and that's just how it was. And they said, no, we need someone neutral. Because we got people from Camp 4 Housing, and we got people from KPT, and we got people from

promoted and to try to deal with all the barriers of race in our society that they say are systemic. And so the only way is to wipe out the system and eternally transform. Okay? Now Jesus, in contrast to that, says no. He comes and he breaks down the barriers. Whatever these barriers are, he comes, and he comes with his cross and with his blood, and if I was to do this right, I would take a sledgehammer and I would start smashing this barrier down. He doesn't just move it, he demolishes it, because this is a barrier of hostility. It's a barrier of hate. It's a barrier that happens when people are different from you and you don't understand them. John, can you just collapse that in? And they don't understand you. And Jesus has destroyed those barriers. When you come across a barrier on any level, it can be a macro level, it can be a small level, you bring the blood of Jesus and you bring the cross of Jesus, because what he has done is broken down every barrier that exists in Christ Jesus. Amen? So now you can go anywhere. You can be anyone. It doesn't matter what ethnicity you are. It doesn't matter what system you are in, because Jesus Christ has broken down the barrier. That is why every communist country hates the church. That is why every totalitarian system tries to destroy the Word of God. Because Jesus breaks down barriers, but some want to maintain control by building barriers. And so in Christ, we are united in peace, and we remain in that as we allow Christ to abolish in his flesh the dividing wall of hostility. When they nailed him to the cross in his flesh, he was breaking down the hostilities in your family, in mine, between our communities, between our countries, whatever disparities. That is why Christ died, and we claim that. Now there's... I was just reading in terms of Afghanistan, and as we struggle and cry, in Afghanistan, the Taliban have reinstated the ministry of virtue and vice. Now, that sounds really good, like a lot of bad things sounds good, a ministry of virtue. But the virtue that they are promoting is the virtue of Islamic Sharia law, which says that a woman is not allowed to walk outside alone unless she has her husband. So if you're not married, you can't go out at all. And this ministry, government ministry, is the most feared and hated department of the Taliban regime before we went in. Because they're the ones who regularly beat and stone and hang women in public in order to kill vice in order to maintain the virtue. And so one of these Christian women who was hiding with other women who were not married and terrified, not knowing what to do, she asked Christians in America to pray. But listen to what she asked to pray. In her prayer, she did not ask for her protection. She didn't ask that we would send in helicopters to rescue her out. She didn't ask in terms of anything about herself. What she asked was, she said, pray for the Taliban. Pray for the Lord to touch their hearts. Pray to know them to know the real kingdom of God, and pray that the Taliban would know the king of the world is Jesus. I don't have a lot of faith to pray those kinds of things, because that barrier is so big, it reaches up to heaven, but Jesus can demolish even that barrier, and it will be demolished when people get on their knees and they pray in the name and by the power of the blood of our Savior. And they're demolishing it now as Christians in Afghanistan pray in Afghanistan. People around the world pray, because Jesus is the one who breaks down the barriers. We remain united in peace in Christ when we realize we are made as one body and we are reconciled through the cross. It's the cross that brings all the different pieces and people together. No cross, no unity. No Jesus, no peace. No blood, there's no bringing near or coming near. But with the cross,
There is a reconciling and a

0: coming together of these very, very different people. We all have a different shape. Churches have different shapes. Individuals have different shapes. Nations have different shapes. We have different giftings. We have different experience. We have different background. But the Lord brings it all together into one, and he reconciles us. Chinese and Japanese, English and French and Korean and American and black and white and anything you want to add in there. One in Christ. A million, million differences. One similarity. But that one is Jesus. And if you didn't notice in the passage, it talks about the two becoming one, okay? The two becoming one. Does it remind you of anything? Okay, those of you that are longing to have a partner someday, those of you that are married, it should stir some romance in you. This is all the two becoming joined and one. And what is true on a macro scale in terms of the church and of Jesus working in the world is true on the smallest scale of your marriage, of any relationship. God can bring it together when he enters in and make it one. That is why there's hope in Christ when Jesus is there for any relationship as he's working. Okay, let's finish this off. So we remember, we look back, what was it like so that we have this grace and this heart of compassion when I was excluded from God, when I was apart from Christ and in his hope. And we remember when I was outside of God's covenant of promise. We live now, and how do we keep this bond of peace? We keep it in the context of a community that is new in Christ. We learn to apply the blood of Christ in his new covenant in terms of bringing that which is separated close and near, in terms of the power of forgiveness, of canceling shame and sin. We abolish dividing walls. And when we see them being raised up, we abolish them through the cross. And we abolish hostility. It's been said that for Satan to win, for evil to triumph in a permanent mode, two things have to happen. One is that evil has to be done. Okay, and we've talked about some of the horrendous kinds of evil that we see. Evil will take place. But for it to have lasting impact, a second kind of evil has to happen. And this is what Satan is trying to bait in each of us. And that is that there is evil that is retaliated in response. But Jesus, he enters in and he stops the lasting impact of evil in his people who come and bring love and grace instead of retaliation. And that's through the cross. You see, all the evil was placed on the cross on Christ. So we do not have to retaliate. We will leave the wrath of God to him. Our job is to act as one body and to be reconciled together in the cross. So we renew the peace of Christ. There is this ongoing new pouring out of peace in places that are lacking peace, in places that are needing the grace of God. You see in verse 17, that Jesus made one new man in himself out of the two, making peace. And in this one body, he reconciled both of them to God through the cross, by which he put to death their hostility. Verse 17, he came and he preached peace to you who are far away, and peace to those who were near. For through him, we both have access to the Father by one Spirit. There is this preaching of peace now. We've received the peace of Christ and by his grace. He's broken down the dividing walls. We've applied the blood of Christ. And now to continue that peace, we allow that peace to flow through us and to preach to others. Jesus is himself. You remove Jesus out of this, you get no peace. You can try to make peace all you want. You can create ways and dialogue and communication. But if you remove Jesus out of there, because peace, you will not find peace. Peace is rooted in himself and in his presence. So, first of all, we are fellow citizens with God's people. If we want to keep this peace in our lives, it comes as we are together valuing each other as equal citizens together in God's church. And so this is the covenant that we make together as God's people. And in 2 weeks, we're going to be renewing and affirming our church. We're 108 years old next week and in our church. And we have this covenant of striving to know Christ better, being united in his body, and seeking to do his will. And we work together, we pray together. Together is the key dynamic. And that membership of being together is more and more important as the divisions and the hostility increase. God's people need each other. That's why we are constantly encouraging you, get into an Ohana group, get tied into some ministry, so that you are together and rooted with God's people. To renew the peace of Christ, secondly, you want to be members. It says we are members of God's household. I'll read this part, verse 19. Consequently, you're no longer foreigners or aliens. Praise God. We are fellow citizens with God's people. And then we are members of God's household. So when there's a problem in a household, it's everyone's problem. You got a pile full of dirty dishes in the kitchen, right? That's your problem. You don't say, oh, that's someone else in the house. It's a household problem. Today we had Eddie this morning, and he came with Sepe, and we prayed and sent them off as they're going to Florida to try to get a new liver and to pray for that process. Well, if he's got a problem, that's our problem. That's our prayer. When we send off a missionary family, their needs become our needs. We pray together. We're a household. We are our family. And whatever needs there are, we try to care for each other. So our shape is there for us to serve and to love, to have an all-important part. And then it says we are built on the foundation of the apostles and the prophets in verse 20. This household is built on the word of God, on the eyewitness testimony of those who were there with Jesus and saw the resurrection. They are built upon the prophets and the history that we have all through Scripture. And that is the true foundation that we have. Truth is so necessary. And without it, there is no foundation for us to be able to live the Bible. And then it says, we are joined to Jesus, who is our chief cornerstone. It says, we are built on the foundation of the apostles and prophets with Christ himself as the chief cornerstone. Those of you that understand, this relationship with Jesus is on which everything else is built. In a church, what matters is your relationship with Jesus. Your relationship with Jesus goes down, it affects everything else. Your relationship with Jesus goes up, it affects everything else. It's the same for your marriage, by the way. Your relationship with Jesus goes up, it blesses the whole family and the whole household. Your relationship with Jesus goes down, it hurts the whole thing. That's why we're constantly talking about in Christ, in Christ, in Christ. And you can do all kinds of other things, but the foundation, the stone, the head, the cornerstone is the one that aligns everything, keeps it level, keeps it straight, and holds everything. You can have little stuff unaligned and in different places, but if that key relationship with the cornerstone gets out of line, the whole thing crumbles. And so as a church, we are constantly seeking Jesus. We are constantly seeking to know him and to grow in him. And the last thing in Ephesians chapter 2 is that we are built together as a temple for the Spirit. Now it's being built. You know, this church has seen amazing things throughout the years, but all that's in the past. The Holy Spirit is building us now for what is needed now. And we are being built. We are being built together as a church to be a temple of the Holy Spirit. And this is the activity, and you're a part of it. You weren't a part of 70 years ago, but you're a part of it now. And I wasn't a part of it, but I'm a part of it now. And each one of us, with our shape, with our abilities at this moment, the crisis that we face now, is the same as the crisis of 9/11. It's not the same in its locality and in its description, but the crisis of people's lives and what is needed to go out there and to serve selflessly and to share the gospel and to be there for people, it is now. And yet who are going to be the ones who say, hey, it may be my day off, but I'm still going to go and I'm still going to serve? Because the Lord Jesus calls us into the community. And the needs we have, it is overwhelming, and we have half the people. And for those, praise God, if you are at home or you're quarantining or whatever, that is so hard, join us in the battle of praying. Join us in the work of studying of Scripture. Draw yourself closer to Christ, because if you're closer to Christ, then the whole church will be blessed and affected. But if you're slipping away, everyone else is weakened and affected, and the fruit doesn't happen. And so there is this call for us to be built together, not individually, but together He builds us. And whatever barriers stop you from working together with God's people, you smash them down. And they may be built up by politics, they may be built up by disease, they may be built up by race, they may be built up with all kinds of things, but the blood of Jesus smashes them down until we are together and we serve in the name of Jesus. It's real stuff. It's real stuff. But we have an amazing Savior who sits on the throne and is building His church to fill us up with His Spirit. Ready to stand? Let's stand. Let's pray. Father, we just thank You. Thank You for the work of Christ. Lord, we're saved by grace through faith. It's not our own doing. None of us can boast. None of us. It's all of You by Your great love. But You've made us. We are Your workmanship. You are making us continually, Lord, to do good works. Lord, that You may be glorified, that people would be loved, that people would be saved. Lord, that there would be Your grace poured into so many difficult situations. Lord, in our homes right here, Lord, in our communities right here, Lord, those that are watching, Father, those that don't know Christ, those that are in other countries, Lord, those on the mission field, Father, that the presence and the power of Jesus would go forward. And yet You've called us, Lord, to serve. So, Lord, whatever our situation, whatever our limitations, Lord, that You'd break down the barriers through the blood of Christ. Lord, that we would be tied in together with Your people, and Lord, in the work of building the kingdom of God. Lord, thank You that each one here, Lord, have Your hand on their shoulder and saying, hey, open, look at this. This is where I'm working. I want you to be a part of it. And Lord, stir us to pray. Stir us to work. Stir us to serve. We thank You, Lord, and we bless You. In Jesus' name we pray. Amen.
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7: There's only one group of people who can say, "The Lord is my shepherd." Only those who have accepted the Good Shepherd as their Savior can say, "The Lord is my shepherd." Because Jesus Christ is the Good Shepherd. He said, "I am the Good Shepherd. My sheep hear my voice, I know them and they follow me. None shall be able to pluck them out of my hand. The Father which gave them to me is greater than all. I and the Father are one."
8: One of the most familiar and best loved illustrations in all the Bible is the description of the Lord as our shepherd, found in Psalm 23. Today on In Touch, the teaching ministry of Dr. Charles Stanley will see that Jesus perfectly fulfills that role. He provides full comfort, protection, and provision as every believer's good shepherd.
7: Why do you suppose it's so difficult for us to believe with all of our heart that God loves us and that He cares for us as individuals? Well, there are probably several reasons, and one of them is that we can't quite picture the fact that God, in all of His glory and majesty and power, could be interested in little simple things in life that concern us. I think another reason is we can't even imagine that God, who is this awesome God who's governing the entire universe, could even think about being concerned about something as insignificant as my personal individual need. Or it just may be that we feel so guilty about our own past sins and so forth. How could God be so caring and tender and loving toward us when we don't deserve it? And then I think sometimes people have the idea, well, God's just too busy. I hear people say, well, God's too busy to be thinking about something as insignificant as my own personal need. Well, the only problem with that kind of thinking is this, and that is that we will go through life missing the joy of an intimate relationship with a God who loves us and desires to walk with us. We likewise will miss the sense of security and confidence that we have with Him moment by moment and day by day. We end up being a loser no matter how you look at it when we do not understand who He is, because you see, most people go all the way through their life never realizing that there was someone who desired to walk with them every step of the way, through the difficulties, through the hardships, through the times of joy. And it's that person I want to talk about in this message. And I want you to turn, if you will, to the 23rd song, because the person who desires to walk with us every single day of our life is called the Good Shepherd. And the 23rd Psalm, if you'll turn there for a moment, let's read these six verses together. Probably the most quoted passage of Scripture in all the Bible, probably the one that's the most familiar to everybody, who saints and sinners alike know something about the 23rd Psalm. Only 55 Hebrew words in it, 115 English words. 3,000 years ago, the psalmist David wrote this. It's just as applicable today as it was then. Why? Because it applies to how we live and where we live every single day of our life, and nothing is missing. And one of the interesting things about this psalm is this. In every single verse, here's what you find. God is doing something for us. He is our good shepherd. Listen to what he says. "The Lord is my shepherd. I shall not want. He makes me to lie down in green pastures. He leads me beside quiet or still waters. He restores my soul. He guides me or leads me in the paths of righteousness for His name's sake. Even though I walk through the valley of the shadow of death, I fear no evil, for Thou art with me. Thy rod and Thy staff, they comfort me. Thou preparest a table before me in the presence of mine enemies. Thou anointest my head with oil. My cup overflows. Surely goodness and loving kindness, or mercy, will follow me all the days of my life, and I will dwell in the house of the Lord forever. Well, what I'd like to do is I'd like for us to look at this passage of Scripture in the light of that whole idea that God is a caring God, that He cares for us, and He cares for every single detail of our life. There's not anything about you that is not important in the eyes of God. There's nothing about you that He will neglect, nothing He's going to overlook. He is indeed a caring shepherd. Now, let's begin in this first verse when he says, "The Lord is my shepherd." And what I'd like for you to do is to look at it in this light. What kind of shepherd is he? This is the kind he is. He is a personal shepherd. Look at this. "The Lord is my shepherd." He didn't say he was a shepherd. He is one of many shepherds. He's my shepherd. That's what David the psalmist said. And you see, when he says, "The Lord is my shepherd," who is he referring to? Well, of course, David did not understand about Jesus as you and I. The word Lord, if you'll notice here, is in all capitals, which means he is referring to Jehovah, Jehovah God. That word is found some 7,000 times in the Old Testament, referring to God. Now, I want you to turn, if you will, to John, the 10th chapter. Because in John, the 10th chapter, you and I will see very clearly who the good shepherd is. God the Father, God the Son, God the Holy Spirit. Who is the good shepherd? Look at this, if you will. The 10th chapter of John, as Jesus is talking and sharing this particular discourse about his love for his children, those of us who are his followers. Here's what he said. He said in verse 11, "I am the good shepherd. The good shepherd lays down his life for the sheep." And then if you'll notice again in verse 14, "I am the good shepherd, and I know my own, and my own know me." Who is the good shepherd? The good shepherd is the person of the Lord Jesus Christ. He says, "The Lord is my shepherd." Now, what does it mean? It simply means that you and I have a relationship with him. If he is my shepherd, I have a personal relationship with him. And so when you think in terms of the good shepherd, you may have the idea, well, how could God be so interested in those minor details? Why do you think he puts things like this in the Scripture? In order to unveil to us the tender, caring love and concern that he has for us. And so he says, "The Lord is my shepherd," not a shepherd. Now, when he says that we will follow him, I will never forget this. I remember exactly when it was, July 1963. And I was in Jerash over in the Holy Land, and it was setting in the evening, sun was setting, and I saw these two shepherds come with their flock to a well. And we were sitting there in a restaurant and just having a little bite, and I thought, now this is really going to be interesting, because all of a sudden, these two shepherds began talking, all their sheep began to mingle. I mean, they were just all around the place. I thought, now I'm going to find out if this is really true or not. Well, I don't know how long they were there, probably 20 minutes or so, not too long, and next thing I know, one of those shepherds turned around, said something, and started walking away. Those sheep separated. That shepherd's sheep knew the shepherd's voice. The next thing you know, his sheep had wandered out among all the rest of them, and he's on his way up the hillside, and there goes his flock. He didn't have to go say, "You come with me, you come with me, you come with me." They just knew exactly what to do. They knew the shepherd's voice. Now, let me ask you a question. Do you know the shepherd's voice? When God speaks to you, can you identify that it's the Lord Jesus Christ speaking to you? Or you have to say, "Well, I wonder if this is just what I'm imagining. I wonder if it's just something, is this my imagination? Is this something that I want? Am I just thinking this up?" He said, "My sheep hear my voice, I know them, and they follow me." You see, the truth is, Jesus Christ is the good shepherd. And if I know him and I love him, I'm going to follow him. Now, who can say the Lord is my shepherd? Just because somebody says, "Well, I believe in God"? No. The Lord is my shepherd. That is a personal relationship. How do you have a personal relationship with the great shepherd? You have a personal relationship by coming to the realization that you're sinful, acknowledging his death on the cross, and receiving him by faith as your personal Savior. How can the one who is the Savior of the world be your good shepherd and you reject the Savior? You can't reject the Savior and have the shepherd. Jesus said, "I am the good shepherd." God the Father, God the Son, God the Holy Spirit, the Trinity that makes up the triune God, the Trinity. God the Father, God the Son, God the Spirit. And when you think in terms of the creation, who's there creating the world? Jesus Christ. He is the good shepherd. You cannot pray this, and oftentimes this is a prayer. The Lord is my shepherd, I shall not want. That's the way people oftentimes, especially when they're in trouble, they will pray this as if it's a prayer, not a prayer. He's simply expressing his relationship to the Father. So what I want to ask is this, two things. Can you honestly say, the Lord is my shepherd? Who are we referring to? Jesus Christ, the Son of God, who went to the cross and died for your sins and mine. That's who he is. Can you say, yes, I know his voice and I follow him? That is the will and purpose and plan of God for all of us. So first of all, he says he is a personal shepherd. Secondly, he is a providing shepherd. Look at this. The Lord is my shepherd, I shall not want. Why? Because he's my shepherd. What's he doing? He's carrying out his responsibility. His responsibility is to see to it that we have our needs met. And so he says he leads the sheep, as David would certainly lead his sheep to the green pastures, those that are ripe for food. Leads them to green pastures. Notice what he says. And he says he leads them beside quiet waters, still waters. And so when the sheep are being led by their shepherd, and they are being led into green pastures where they can feed, and beside quiet waters, not rushing waters, quiet waters, that's the best they can have it. There's the shepherd in sight for their protection. Here are green pastures, and here are still waters. What was David saying to us? Simply this, that the good shepherd has committed himself to supplying our material and physical needs, and he has also committed himself to supplying our emotional and spiritual needs. Quiet waters, still waters, peace. Not only those physical and material things that we need, but peace for our life. And so as you think in terms of what your needs are, what your wants are, you see, the truth is, if I have a want in my life or some need in my life, and that need's not being met, then what do I have to say? I have to say, well, Lord, could you, is this just a psalm? In other words, are you really committing yourself to meeting all of my needs? That's what he says. He says, the Lord is my shepherd, and because he's my shepherd and he carries out his responsibility, he says, I will not be in want. Now, I may want some things that I should not have. And if I want some things I should not have, I have to remember that the good shepherd, listen, he's a good shepherd. And the good shepherd does what? He does what is best for the sheep. He leads them into good pastures, and he leads them beside pure waters or still waters, certainly not waters that are poison. And so therefore, when he says, the Lord is my shepherd, I shall not want. So we said, first of all, he's the personal shepherd. He's mine. That is when I've received him as my personal Savior, first of all. Secondly, that he's a providing shepherd. Whatever my needs are, he has assumed responsibility to guide me in such a way that if I follow his will, if I listen to his voice, and if I follow him, every single need is going to be met, or the good shepherd will have failed, and the good shepherd, who is absolutely omniscient, and listen, who knows all about our needs even before we know about them, listen, he's not going to be surprised by anything. He always has perfect provision. And if you'll notice what Paul said, he said that our God will supply all of our needs according to his riches, his wealth, his abundance in glory in Christ Jesus, which means as we follow Christ, who is the good shepherd, he assumes responsibility and he will see to it that every need is met. If I have a need that is unmet, I need to look at the master, the good shepherd, and ask him why, what's going on in my life that somehow this need is not being met. So first of all, he's a personal shepherd, then he's a providing shepherd. Third thing I want you to notice is this. And that is, he is a pardoning shepherd. He says, he is my shepherd, I shall not want. Makes me to lie down in green pastures. He leads me beside quiet waters. He restores my soul. I think there are two things here when we think in terms of having our soul restored. Well, let's think in terms of what happens to sheep. What do? They wander. They can be behind the shepherd and around the shepherd and following the shepherd and keeping their eyes on the shepherd. He's always a symbol of protection for them. But sheep do what? They by nature just wander. You know how we get out of God's will? We get out of God's will by taking our eyes off the good shepherd and looking at something that looks like it's greener and fresher and more inviting and better than God has provided at the present moment. That is, if we see something that looks better, what we're saying is, Lord, good shepherd, thank you very much for leading me here. But I think I'm attracted to that over there because that looks greener and looks more refreshing and more satisfying. And I think I'll have more contentment. So I'm going over there and feed. What I'm saying is to the good shepherd, the Lord Jesus, I think I know better about what I need than you do. And so what happens? That's what gets us in trouble. We wander away from our Lord because we think we know better than He does. And at the moment, something appears better, and we're attracted by something that appears better. And the next thing we know, we are out of the will of God and wondering why we are in want, because we've taken our eyes off the shepherd. He says He restores our soul. So what happens? When the sheep wander away, the Bible says the good shepherd goes after them. And what does He do? Here's what He does not do. He does not walk up to the sheep and take His rod and go, whack! You know better than that. He knows that sheep are dumb. So what does He do? Yeah. And God knows how dumb we act sometimes, doesn't He? So what does He do? He picks the sheep up, puts it in His arms, carries it back to the fold or to the rest of the sheep, puts it down, moves on. No scolding, no beating because the sheep wandered away. Here's what He was saying. I love people no matter what. The good shepherd loves all kinds of sheep. And sometimes all of us flounder and wander and think we know better than God does. What does He do? He's always there to forgive us. God's never there with His rod to beat us. He does not condemn us. You know why? God is a very intelligent being. He knows that we in our frailties, in our weaknesses, and in our naturalness, that we are naturally going to, at times, we're going to flounder and we're going to wander and we're going to think it's greener there than it is here. And what happens? We get out of God's will. Does God get upset? Does He get angry? No, He doesn't. What does He do? He chastens us in order to teach us what? That if you go over there, you're going to get in trouble. You're going to end up in one. That's not what you want. You think that's what you want, but I do know better where the green pastures and the cool waters are. How many times have I ever gotten lost by putting my compass in my pocket and think I can figure this one out? And finally get out there somewhere and think, Lord, I think I'm lost. You know why? Because I thought I was a little smarter than I was, and I thought I don't need a compass. If you're not watching the good shepherd, you're going to get yourself in trouble. He says He's there to restore us, to bring us back, and that is exactly what He does because He loves us. He says if we confess our sins, now watch this. This way we read it. We read it, but this is what we think. If we confess our sins, He's faithful and just to forgive us of our sins and cleanse us from all unrighteousness and then whip us good. No, that's not what He says. He is a tender, loving shepherd. Now, it's difficult for us to visualize an omnipotent, omniscient, omnipresent, all-knowing, holy God acting like a shepherd. But you know what? We act like sheep. Does He not say, all we like sheep have gone astray? We have. And so what happens? He says, and the Father has placed upon Him the iniquity of us. Who has suffered for our sin? Jesus. In order that we may be forgiven and taken into His arms and brought back into the fold and restored. But I think there's something else involved in this restoration when He says He restores our soul. All of us, for example, have our lifestyle. All of us are probably busy to some degree, and you have responsibilities in your home and your family and your business and all the rest. And so all of us at times get tired, and we get weary, and we get a little faint-hearted. And what happens? We get sort of worn out. And when He says He restores our soul, what is He talking about? Not only is He restoring me when I sin against Him and disobey Him, but He restores these souls and refreshes our weariness and our tiredness. He knows that we face situations and circumstances that are emotionally tiring and emotionally draining. And knowing that, what does He do? He desires to restore our soul. How does He do that? It is in fellowship with Him. And you see, if I'm wise enough to understand that spending time with Him alone is the greatest soul refresher there is. Your spirit restored. Now, the body oftentimes may need restoration and rest from your daily duties and so forth. But when it comes to restoring my soul, how's it restored? Intimacy. Intimacy with the Good Shepherd, with Jesus. Intimacy with Him, listening to Him and letting Him put His arms around you and hold you tight and remind you that He loves you with all of His infinite divine love He pours out upon us. What is the Good Shepherd doing? He genuinely loves every single one of His sheep. He is there to do what? To restore that soul, to lift that soul, to cheer them up and to encourage them. And not some platitudes, but when He says He restores our soul, He has the capacity to enable me to step above the circumstance, no matter what it is, and keep going regardless of what's happening around me. He restores our soul. You know what? There's not anybody else in the world who can. The Lord is my shepherd, I shall not want. Makes me to lie down in green pastures, leads me beside quiet, still waters. He says He does what? He restores our soul.
8: 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It's coming up.
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8: 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With encouragement for believers, here's A Moment with Charles Stanley.
7: Even though I walk through the valley of the shadow of death, I fear no evil. When I think about your life and mine, is it not true that when you and I get up every day, we walk through a valley of the shadow of death? What are we talking about? For example, when I think about the loneliness, the insecurity, the rejection that people feel, when I think about all of the disappointments and the poor self-esteem that people have to live with, when they walk day by day, it's like walking through a valley, and the shadow that's there is a shadow it's reminding them of things that they have to deal with every day. We're not talking about just when you die. Every day, you and I walk through valleys. Every day, we face difficulties and hardships. What is He saying? All the things that we walk through, He says, I will fear no evil. I'm not going to fear anything on Monday, Tuesday, Wednesday, Thursday, Friday, Saturday, and Sunday, this week, next month, next year, next decade, no matter what. Why? Because the Good Shepherd is with me. But you see, the only people who can say that are those who have trusted the Good Shepherd, who is the Savior, Jesus, as their personal Savior. Then you can say what Jesus said. What did He say? He said, I'll never leave you nor forsake you.
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26: Do you realize that heaven best defined is just earth made perfect? So that now by the work of Jesus Christ, bodies are made whole. Relationships are made whole. No more tears, no more suffering. God is working in such a way that we have that perfect relationship with Christ, in such a way that his power is flowing in and through and around us. We have a foretaste of it now, but it is the reality that God is promising, so that we are embracing the beauty of it, and it actually is equipping us for the life that we have now. Our light and momentary afflictions are not worth comparing with the glory that shall be revealed in us.
27: 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In today's episode, Pastor Brian shares the second half of a lesson from Philippians chapter 1. Dr. Chappell investigates the letter from Paul to the Philippians. As Paul faces great pain and persecution, he comes to realize that it is better for him to face this trial to encourage and strengthen the faith of others. You can find this lesson and many others when you visit unlimitedgrace.com. And while you're there, look for the children's book, Anyway and Always, written by Pastor Brian and his wife, Kathy. Through this book, the Chappells present the promise of the covenants fulfilled by Christ in a personal and meaningful way for young children to understand. Let's hear now from Dr. Brian Chappell as he shares the second half of the lesson, Between a Rock and a Hard Joy.
26: I want to take you to Scripture this morning. If you would look in your Bibles at Philippians chapter 1, as we will be looking at verses 19 through 26 and see an awful, wonderful dilemma before the Apostle Paul. Let's stand as we honor God's Word. We back just into verse 18 as the Apostle is giving a cause for rejoicing that the gospel is going forward, even through hardship, and he writes these words, "Yes, and I will rejoice, for I know that through your prayers and the help of the Spirit of Jesus Christ, this will turn out for my deliverance, as it is my eager expectation and hope, that I will not be at all ashamed, but that with full courage, now as always, Christ will be honored in my body, whether by life or by death. For to me, to live is Christ, and to die is gain. If I am to live in the flesh, that means fruitful labor for me, yet which shall I choose? I cannot tell. I'm hard-pressed between the two. My desire is to depart and be with Christ, for that is far better. But to remain in the flesh is more necessary on your account. Convinced of this, I know that I will remain and continue with you all for your progress and joy in the faith, so that in me you may have ample cause to glory in Christ Jesus because of my coming to you again." Let's pray together. Father, we thank you for the beauty of your word that reminds us that our entire existence on the face of this earth and with Christ is all of your doing. And even when we have a hard reality to face. The reality of Jesus Christ is still ours, giving hope and strength and joy. Teach us of him this day, we pray. In Jesus' name, amen. Please be seated. Roll call was at 4:30 a.m. in Ravensbrück, the concentration camp in North Germany. Corrie Ten Boom would write about it later, saying that in the chill air at 4:30 a.m., even midwinter, the roll call would take sometimes up to 3 hours, in which the women would have to stand in ranks waiting for whatever arbitrary decision of the guards would finally let them go. One day, the woman standing in front of Corrie Ten Boom, the Dutch girl, whose father, the watchmaker, had made a decision to hide Jews in their house, watched as the woman in front of her, fainting from standing out in the cold, was then beaten mercilessly by the one they would call the beast of Ravensbrück, the hyena, the woman who took her rage unbridled out on those who fell. Corrie would later write, "I saw thousands die, but I saw many, many Jew and Gentile that went to be with God with Jesus on their lips." God still had a purpose. He was still working. He was still doing what he intended. Paul said, "I'm in a prison." Some of you know exactly what I'm talking about. You feel imprisoned in a marriage of cruelty. Perhaps there is difficulty in your work situation. There are issues that you are facing and you say, "I don't know why God would allow this." But if you actually believed, I mean, if it was possible to believe that for me to live, Christ, that somehow you believe the reality of Christ was here in the midst of it all, not only forgiving you and covering your sin, but the hand of God present, so that there was a purpose to witness before spouse, there was a purpose to witness before coworker and boss, that neighbors were watching you, and this was all part of the plan and the purpose of God for the salvation of many. That God would have a purpose in your life that's far beyond your seeing, far beyond your knowing, and God was actually working that way. What you would begin to plead is, "God, if you have this purpose for me, then give your power." And Paul is saying, if Christ is your life, then that power is available as well. Verse 26, "In me," he says, "you may..."

so that ultimately you will point to him and say, look what God has done. You take the life of Corrie ten Boom, little bitty Dutch girl who became a little bitty Dutch older woman and was sent all over the world with the message of Ravensbrück, of God's power and presence in an awful place like a Nazi concentration camp, how she gave hope to tens of thousands, maybe millions, I don't know, and how God used her in so many places, in so many ways. Perhaps, she said, even saving 800 Jews by her family's work prior to the concentration camp. How did God use such a little girl? Later in her life, Corrie ten Boom would say, if you ever see a glove performing some task, you don't say the glove did it. You say it was the hand that filled the glove. She said, I'm only the glove of Christ Jesus. His power has filled me. If I've done anything, it's because of his power within me. And what we have through the scriptures is the ability to glimpse that power, not just knowing we have the identity of Christ because Christ is my life. No, I recognize also I have the perception of Christ, his hand at work all around me in ways that the world says are only tragedy. I still believe God is at work. And there is a purpose for my life now that is empowered by the work of Jesus Christ. I couldn't help but think of it this week. The reason I'm mentioning Corrie ten Boom so much to you is that I was listening to a radio program, maybe some of you did, in which I listened to a speech of hers 40 years old recorded that was being on the radio this week, being rebroadcast. And as I listened to Corrie ten Boom speak in a church 40 years ago, she just, in the course of her talk, said to those who were gathered in front of her, I urge you to pray for your president that he would be successful in opening relations with China so that believers from your country could go and help believers who are suffering in China. That was 40 years ago under the presidency of Richard Nixon. 4 weeks ago, with your permission and support, I was in China ministering to Christians of the underground church. And I think, was that because Corrie ten Boom and the people of God were praying 40 years ago? And the power of God was yet working until it comes into our lives today. Is that impossible to believe? Apart from faith, it's impossible to believe. But in Christ Jesus, who do you give glory to? You give glory to God. Look at Jesus. Work. I think of our frailty, our faithlessness, our fainting before the challenges that are in our lives. To believe that God could cover that and give us new identity, eclipse us with who he is, and not only eclipse us, but to let us begin to see his hand at work, to give purpose to our lives, in our marriages, in our families, in our jobs, in our neighborhoods, among our schoolmates, that God has purpose for us, and he's actually beginning to fill us with his power so that we are the glove of God with Christ filling us, accomplishing his purposes, so that we sing with the saints of the ages, he is behind and before me, above and below me, Christ all around me. He is at work. He's doing his purpose, and I'm part of that purpose. When I believe that, it fills me with joy. It fills me with hope. It fills me with power and gives me the ability, honestly, to deal with the other half of the verse. You kind of say, all this is about Christ being our life now. To live is Christ. But we're also told to die is gain. What kind of gain? Please do not think of the heavenly reality as being you'll get wings and be on a cloud somewhere playing harp. If you could actually believe just so simply what the apostle has said here in verse 23, what is the gain? He said, I'm hard-pressed between the two. My desire is to depart and be with Christ, for that is far better. As though in that heavenly reality, there's nothing between us and Christ. In this reality, my sin gets in the way. Our suffering gets in the way. Our distractions get in the way. The criticism, the hurts, the difficulties of life get in the way. But in that heavenly reality, all these things, our identity, the perception of the presence of Christ, purpose of Christ for us, and Christ's power flowing through us,

0: there is nothing hindering it anymore. Do you realize that heaven best defined is just earth made perfect? So that now by the work of Jesus Christ, bodies are made whole. Relationships are made whole. No more tears, no more suffering. God is working in such a way that we have that perfect relationship with Christ, in such a way that his power is flowing in and through and around us. We have a foretaste of it now, but it is the reality that God is promising, so that we are embracing the beauty of it, and it actually is equipping us for the life that we have now. Our light and momentary afflictions are not worth comparing with the glory that shall be revealed in us. And when I know that, I actually have strength for now. It gives me hope now, even in the suffering and the difficulty. I think of that, you know, the awful old preacher's tale of the guy who's on a ship hanging over the rail, all seasick and green and, you know, just feeling like he's just going to die. And a friend comes up to him trying to comfort him and says, listen, I know you feel terrible, but I just need you to know nobody dies from seasickness. And the other guy says, oh, please don't tell me that. It's hoping to die that's keeping me alive. It's the hope of glory that keeps God's people alive to him, to his purposes, to believe actually this life is never the final chapter.
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0: It's the hope of glory that keeps God's people alive to him, to his purposes, to believe actually this life is never the final chapter. This suffering never has the final word. This difficulty is not the end. That God is saying, I will pour my power and purposes through you, even though you look at yourself as one not worthy, because I've covered you with my identity. My hand is at work all around you. And so we take hope and comfort and reality to live for God now, because for me to die is gain. I sacrifice nothing to put it all on the field, to live it all out now, because to die is gain. And so I, knowing what awaits me, knowing the goodness and the greatness of that, I fully live now in the reality of what it means for this life to be honoring and good for Christ and the people he's put into my life, to believe that reality is mine, to grasp it, to rejoice in it, knowing whatever challenges life brings, they are not the final word. I think I'll change Corrie ten Boom, the little girl so afraid at some point, the one whose marriage had not worked out with the one that she intended to marry, with the difficulties of losing brother and father and sister, all the struggles. Surely she must have said, "Is God's hand upon me?" But after she had experienced so much, maintained her joy, knowing that Christ was still all around her, she became a spokesman for the gospel around the world. She said, "Never was there a harder place to go than a prison in Rwanda." It was an outdoor prison mostly. Too many prisoners even to live within the small shacks that were put around the prison gate. It was a tropic environment, so the prison basically was just denuded of all grass. It was just all mud. And out of the stinking mud would come the insects to sting and hurt the men. She was asked to go speak in the prison camp as they stood under the sweltering tropical sun. She said to her interpreter, "Can't we just go in one of the buildings to talk?" The interpreter said, "Impossible. We cannot protect you if we go into the buildings." And so she spoke under the sweltering sun, praying to God, "Give me words. What should I say here to these men?" And the words that came to her are those that seem so inappropriate. The fruit of the Spirit is love, joy, peace. She spoke to the men of love and joy and peace. And as she did so, she said they looked at her with hatred. "Oh, sure, you talk of love, joy, and peace. Have you seen where we are? The men who were caked in mud, some of them caking themselves in mud just to get away from the stinging and biting insects." And so she said, "Lord, what else should I say? Christ is your life." She said, "Do you want to know what it means for Christ to be your life? That there is a God for whom you can be a candle, even in this place of darkness, shining for him. That he can eclipse your sin with his work. That he can take your sin and cast them into the midst of the sea. That he can give purpose for your life. That he can take your hatred and turn it into forgiveness. That he can take your fear and turn it into peace." She spoke of that God, and she said she saw a few of the faces start to soften a little bit. And still, there was such hardness in most. "How dare you speak to us as though you know what we are experiencing?" And then she told them of Ravensbrück. "I know the despair. I know the cruelty. But I know of a skylark who in the worst of our moments came and reminded us, as high as the heavens are above the earth, so great is his love for us. So much so that his love is stronger than the cruelty of humanity. His reality more real than the cruelty of this camp." And in seeing that and in knowing that, they began to soften so much that she was so brave as to say, "If some of you want to know this Jesus who can be your reality, this one who can change your life, the one who can give you a hope of glory, would you raise your hand?" And all the men raised their hands, and all the guards too. "For me, to live is Christ, and to die only gain. When we have understood it and grasped it, it truly lets us fully live now. I know him, and he is my identity. And I see his hand all around me. And I recognize he has purpose for my life, or I would have already been with him. And if I have purpose, then his power is promised to me. I will live for him, and his power will flow through me. And because it will, I know to live is Christ, and to die only gain." When God calls you, he does not call you to fruitlessness. He does not call you to despair. He calls you to Christ, so that Christ is your life. And to die only gain, because you left it all on the field here, living for him, his power within you.
2: friends, even as I present these words to you, I recognize that relationships in our lives can be a source of great blessing, but also a source of great pain. If you're in a difficult season in an important relationship in your life, I would love to pray for you right now. Lord, help us not to give up on sharing the gospel with those whose hearts seem hard, knowing that your Spirit can make a heart of stone soften and beat for Jesus. That's what you did in our hearts. So may the privileges of grace grant us the power of love to live for you for the sake of others. We pray this in Jesus' name. Amen.
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0: Aloha. Welcome to A Chosen Generation with Daryl Skinner, pastor of Calvary Chapel, Pearl Harbor. In Paul's letter to the Romans, he rejoices in the gospel of Jesus Christ, saying, "For I am not ashamed of the gospel of Christ, for it is the power of God to salvation for everyone who believes." We'll dive deep in the wonders of God's amazing mercy and grace as Pastor Daryl Skinner teaches from the book of Romans, next on A Chosen Generation.
1: Alrighty, let's get into the book of Romans, chapter 16. I'd like to talk to you today about religion versus relationship. He says, "Now I urge you, brethren, note those who cause divisions and offenses, contrary to the doctrine which you learned, and avoid them." This is where I call it the protection. He loves to protect the body of Christ. He sees himself as a shepherd. He's got to protect the body of Christ from false prophets, from false teachers, from the false culture, from the false flesh, from the false devil and so forth, the deceiving devil, and he wants to protect us. He says, "Now I urge you, brethren, note those who cause divisions." There's certain people that come into the body, and they're actually a division maker. They make divisions. They love to stir up trouble. They love to backbite. They love to gossip. They love to spread false doctrines and teachings. We have to note who they are, and we confront them, and either they change their ways or they're going to change the address. They're leaving the door. They're going to be heading outside, because we don't want them here any longer. "Note those who cause division and offenses contrary to the doctrine which you learned, and avoid them. For those who are such do not serve our Lord Jesus Christ, but their own belly, their own flesh, their own satisfactions, and by smooth words and flattering speech deceive the hearts of the simple." Now this can be all the way up to preachers and teachers who are supposed to be preaching, teaching the word of God, but instead they're manipulators, they're false teachers, and they're trying to grab people unto themselves for their own glory, for their own praise, for their own fame, and usually it ends up to be for their own fortune. They're full of greed. You must confront them and deal with them. And we must get them out of the church and declare that they're false. "For your obedience has become known to all," he says in verse 19. "Therefore I'm glad on your behalf, but I want you to be wise in what is good and simple concerning evil." Wise and good concerning evil. "And the God of peace will crush Satan under your feet shortly." Oh, I look forward to that day. The grace of our Lord Jesus Christ be with you all. And all God's people said, amen and amen. He then says, "Timothy, my fellow worker, and Lucius, Jason, and Sosipater, my countrymen, greet you. I, Tertius, who wrote this epistle, greet you in the Lord." In other words, Paul spoke in Tertius. He wrote it down. "Greet you in the Lord. Gaius, my host, and the host of the whole church, greets you. Erastus, the treasurer of the city, greets you. And Quartus, a brother." So there's, again, all these folks that are involved in Paul's life. He's declaring them, and they're greeting one another and greeting all the churches that this letter, book of Romans, will go to. What a blessing it is. Let's just take a moment and go back to the protection and promise that we're talking about those who cause offenses and want to deceive you and so forth, deceive the simple heart. What is sound biblical doctrine? What is doctrine? Let me give you the definition from the Nelson's Bible Dictionary. "A body of beliefs about God, about man, about Christ, about the church, and other related concepts considered authoritative and thus worthy of acceptance by all members of the community of faith." We have what's called a statement of faith that we provide in our website so people know who we are and what we believe when it comes to Bible doctrine. We want that to be out front and very, very evident thereof. So when you come to this church, you know that we are of sound biblical doctrine. Then it says in the definition here by Nelson, he says, "Christ condemned the doctrine of the Pharisees because it was of human origin." There are times when you'll hear me talk about various groups, denominations or organizations or religions, and I'll declare the falsehoods that's found within them, whether it be falsehoods of purgatory or praying to Mary in the Roman Catholic Church, or the insult of indulgences to God and to humanity way back when in the Roman Catholic Church, and so forth. and they're praying to the saints, then it's wrong also. Repetitious prayers are wrong. Doing the rosary is wrong. Jesus said, don't do repetitious prayers. Go in your prayer closet, talk to the Father by yourself, and reward you openly. He'll take care of you. There's also those of the rip-off health and wealth gospel where they say, just confess it with your mouth and you can have it, as if God is your I dream of genie. You rub the lamp and then you get your three wishes. And then all of a sudden, he has to give you three wishes. He's just ordered to. Or if you just got to give your seed faith money to this ministry, they'll say, and then God will reward you. Give $100, God will have to give you $1,000 because it's your seed faith. In fact, if you give $1,000, God will have to give you $10,000. It's manipulative, it's corrupt, it's evil, and it's wicked. It's just like the indulgences, but I call it Protestant indulgences instead of Roman Catholic indulgences from the past. Christ condemned the doctors of Pharisees because it was of human origin. By contrast, Jesus' teaching was not systematic and repetitious. It was fresh and it was new, according to Matthew 7, Mark 1, and Luke 4. After Pentecost, Christian doctrine began to be systematized, in other words, established. Doctrinal instruction was given by special teachers, according to 1 Corinthians 12 and Galatians 6:6, to those who had responded to the gospel message. The earliest doctrine of the Christian church declared that, number one, Jesus is the Messiah, the Christ. Jesus is the Messiah, the Christ. As you hear me say many times, Jesus came in his first coming, he fulfilled 456 prophecies from the Old Testament prophets, proving that the Bible is supernatural, it's unique, it's written by God, and only Jesus could fulfill those things. He's going to fulfill over 1,000 of those prophecies at his second coming. It's going to be very exciting, my friends. In Acts 3, 18 to 21, about Christ being the Messiah, about Jesus being the Messiah and the Christ as the first established doctrine, it says the following: but those things which God foretold by the mouth of all his prophets, that the Christ would suffer, he has thus fulfilled. Repent, therefore, and be converted, that your sins may be blotted out, so that times of refreshing may come from the presence of the Lord, and that he may send Jesus Christ, who was preached to you before, whom heaven must receive until the times of restoration of all things, which God has spoken by the mouth of all of his holy prophets since the world began. They spoke that this one, how he would show up, where he'd be born, Bethlehem, how he'd be born through the Virgin Mary, and so forth, how he would die upon the cross, Psalm 22, his hands and feet have been pierced, and so on. Isaiah 53, speaking of how he would be beaten and marred for our transgressions and so forth, and yet he will rise again, amen, which is the second doctrine that's been established in the New Testament, Jesus Christ and the resurrection. Acts 1, 21 to 22, I've got to give you these scriptures, folks, sound doctrine. Therefore, of these men who have accompanied us all the time that the Lord Jesus went in and out among us, beginning from the baptism of John to the day when he was taken up from us, one of these must become a witness with us of his resurrection, of his resurrection. Jesus rose from the grave. He conquered death. He conquered death. He conquered sin. He conquered the devil himself. He's given each and every one of us eternal, everlasting victory. Amen. Acts 2:22 says, men of Israel, hear these words. Jesus of Nazareth, a man attested by God, by miracles, wonders, and signs which God did through him in your midst, as you yourselves also know, him being delivered by the determined purpose and foreknowledge of God, you have taken by lawless hands, have crucified, and put to death, whom God raised up, having loosed the pains of death, because it was not possible that he should be held by it. He loosed the pains of death, he's resurrected, he sits at the right hand of the Father, the Bible declares right now. Yes, there is a Father, there is a Son, there is the Holy Spirit, all three in one, meaning the Trinity, three in one is God. Amen. The third major doctrine that was established is salvation was by faith and in the name of Jesus Christ. Acts 2:38-39, Peter said to them, repent and let every one of you be baptized in the name of Jesus Christ for the remission of sins, and you shall receive the gift of the Holy Spirit, for the promise to you, to your children, to all who are afar off, as many as the Lord our God will call. He's called us in these last days to be saved, be filled with the power of the Holy Spirit, have our sins forgiven, and to live for Christ and to declare his glorious message of salvation to the whole world. Amen. Acts chapter 4, verses 8-12. Then Peter, filled with the Holy Spirit, said to them, rulers of the people and elders of Israel, if this If we this day are judged for a good deed done to a helpless man, that was the man who was healed at the gate called Beautiful. He was lame. By what means he has been made well, let it be known to you all and to all the people of Israel that by the name of Jesus Christ of Nazareth, whom you crucified, whom God raised from the dead, by him this man stands here before you whole. This is the stone which was rejected by you builders, which has become the chief cornerstone. Now listen, nor is there salvation, Peter says, nor is there salvation in any other. No other way can you get saved except through Jesus Christ. He says, nor is there salvation in any other, for there is no other name under heaven given among men by which we must be saved. Amen. We must be saved. Salvation by faith in the name of Jesus Christ, in the person of Jesus Christ. I like that better, actually. Jesus lived. He performed miracles. He healed the lame, the blind, the deaf. He raised people from the grave. He cast out demons. He healed people of all kinds of diseases, including leprosy. He himself was crucified for our sins. He cried out for our forgiveness on that cross, that bloody cross that he died on. Then he said, it is finished, tetelestai. Victory has been won for all who believe in me, basically is what he's saying. And then he dies and he's placed in the tomb. And they're thinking they're done with this guy. Oh, no, you're not done. You're never done with Jesus. He's always alive. He comes out of the tomb 3 days later, walks amongst the people. Then for 40 days he walks amongst all, seen by over 500 witnesses. Then he ascends to heaven. And the whole group is seeing him go up into heaven. And as he goes up, he's going to return in the same fashion. That second coming of Jesus Christ, Revelation chapter 19, on a white horse, the whole world's going to see him once again as he's coming back to this earth to defeat his enemies. And we shall be forever, telestai, victorious in Christ. Amen. I love it. These three truths are presented as a clear fulfillment of the promises of the Old Testament. Paul taught that true doctrine is essential for Christian growth and that false doctrine destroys the church. Now, let me just share with you quickly. I'm not going to read the scriptures, but I'll just read to you aspects of sound biblical doctrine when it comes to a statement of faith that we provide in our website. We believe in the Trinity, the triune God, the Father, the Son, the Holy Spirit, three in one. In Hebrew, it's called Echad, the Lord God, the Lord is one. The word for one is Echad, E-C-H-A-D, which speaks of three in one, the compound unity of God. Elohim, El means singular, Elo mean dual, Elohim mean plural, not plural gods, but three in one. Jesus says, go forth and baptize in the name of the Father and of the Son, of the Holy Spirit, all given equal honor and also power in all things. All three were involved in the creation of this universe, of the earth, and of our bodies. All three are involved in our great salvation through our Lord Jesus Christ. The Father sends the Son dies on the cross. Then the Son sends the Holy Spirit, we're born again. This is why he says, baptized in the name of the Father, the Son, the Holy Spirit. The Trinity is all through the Bible. Now people say, I can't find the word Trinity in the Bible. No, it's displayed throughout the scriptures. God the Father is omnipotent, omniscient, omnipresent, and immutable. God the Son is omnipotent, omniscient, omnipresent, and immutable. The Holy Spirit is omnipotent, omniscient, omnipresent, and immutable. Immutable means unchanging, praise the Lord. He's never going to get angry with us and cast us away as we've come to faith in His Son, Jesus Christ, for salvation. It's awesome. Now, God is love, God is light, and God is life. Another aspect of who God is, so is Jesus, so is the Holy Spirit. Amen. We have the triune God. We have God the Father. We have God the Son. We have God the Holy Spirit. We have the Scripture. And if you look at our website, you have all understandings listed for you and Scriptures listed for you in regards to what we believe is our statement of faith. Faith comes by hearing. Hearing by what? The Word of God. For by grace you've been saved through faith, that not of yourselves. It is the gift of God, not of works, lest anyone should boast. We also have, we believe in creation. Yes, we believe that creation was 6,000 years ago. We're young earth people. We believe in a young earth because God said so. Jesus said in the beginning, God created them male and female. You go back to the creation of Adam and Eve, then you see, as you see the lineages that are developed through various folks, you got the, they begot. Gives you how many years they lived. It goes back 6,000 years. And Jesus, that's the beginning. Either Jesus is lying to us, fooling us, or whatever. He's not. He's telling us the truth. He says, in the beginning, God created them male and female. We have the timelines of humanity. In fact, we've got a big chart in our hallway here at the church. It goes about 22 feet in length. Gives you the timeline of everyone who was born in the Bible and what happened during that time of history and all those things. And it's a beautiful, beautiful, I think it's, is it Adam Clark or Ushers that did that? But it's a beautiful timeline we've had up there for years. We have creation. We believe in six-day creation, being that God, we believe in the creation of one man and one woman. Amen? Amen, amen. One man, one woman created. There's not multiple genders. And a man is to be a man, and a woman is to be a woman. A girl turns into a woman, a boy turns into a man. Don't let the devil lie to you, young people. Don't let the devil lie to you. Don't let social media lie to you. You're made as a young girl. You're going to be a young woman. Make the best of it. Be the very best young woman you can be. Be the very best young man you can be. And trying to change your gender is deceptive, and it destroys your body. It destroys your mindset. It destroys your emotions. I'm just telling you. Too many people are in homosexuality or transgenderism. They're into also, they become alcoholics. They become drug addicts. They become suicidal, or they committed suicide. Why? It's not because of the church. Because when God makes you a certain way and you want to completely rebel against that a certain way, you're going to be mentally off. You're going to be spiritually destroyed. And this is where God's trying to protect you and provide for you, saying, stay within your gender. God is going to do a work within you. Trust God. Believe in God. He'll do this work. And God does not make mistakes. We have deceptions by the devil, but God does not make mistakes. Amen. There's also the work of Christ on the cross. He died on the cross. He fulfilled the commandments of the Lord. There's the work of salvation. We believe in salvation through Jesus Christ by faith alone in him and by his blood alone, the blood atonement of Christ. There's sanctification by the Holy Spirit we believe in, the doctrine of sanctification, the doctrine of the church, that we are the body of Christ here on earth, preaching the gospel message of salvation and making disciples. There's the doctrine of future things, whereas we believe that Jesus is returning once again. There's going to be a rapture of the church before the great tribulation period. And then we will come back with the Lord Jesus, establish the 1,000-year reign of Christ, which is spoken of in Revelation 20 some six times. We're going to be back and we'll be spiritual priests. The Bible says in Revelation chapter 1, we'll be spiritual priests in the kingdom of God during that 1,000-year reign, ministering to the sheep that made it through the tribulation, did not take the mark of the beast, and their kids and their kids and their kids. We're called to witness and service in the body of Christ. We're called to share our faith. We're called to serve one another and to bless one another. So we believe in these things, and they are established. Paul the Apostle writes for us in 1 Timothy chapter 4, verse 16. He says, take heed to yourself and to the doctrine. Continue in them, for in doing this you will save both yourself and those who hear you. We have to maintain sound doctrine in the church. There's times when I come across a passage, might be on the deity of Christ, might be on the Trinity. It could be on prayer. I'm going to establish sound biblical doctrine when we get there and establish it during that study as we're going through the Bible, Genesis to Revelation. In regard to Satan, Jesus says he's going to crush him under our feet shortly. The grace of our Lord Jesus Christ be with you all. Amen. We're also told in Matthew 16:18, he says, I also say to you that you are Peter, and on this rock, and what is the rock? Thou art the Christ, the Son of the living God. I will build my church, and the gates of Hades shall not prevail against it. Peter is not the rock. He is a little pebble. He's a little stone. The rock is Jesus Christ, who dies for our sins and gives us everlasting life. He says, I will build my church. Church is not built on Peter. The church is built on Jesus Christ. And the gates of Hades shall not prevail against it. Praise the Lord. We're also told in regards to Satan, James 4:7, therefore submit yourself to God, submit to God. He says, resist the devil and he will flee from you. Folks, don't think about the devil. Don't think about demons. Think about Jesus. Submit yourself, therefore, to God first. Think about him. Pray to him. And ignore the devil. He must flee from you. Don't give him the time of day. Sometimes people are like, oh, it's so dark in the house. Oh, I heard that noise in the house. Is it a demon? Is it this? Is it that? No. Don't give him the time. He loves to be entertained by you. Don't give him the time of day. Just trust the Lord and go for God. 1 Peter 5:8-9 says, be sober, be self-controlled, be vigilant, be on the watch, because your adversary, the devil, walks about like a roaring lion, seeking whom he may devour. Resist him steadfast in the faith. Revelation chapter 20, verse 10, the devil who deceived them was cast into the lake of fire and brimstone, where the beast and the false prophet are, and they will be tormented, yes, day and night, forever and ever. Amen. So the devil ultimately will be cast into the lake of fire, into hell, along with the false prophet and the Antichrist, along with all those who reject Jesus Christ as their Lord and Savior. They are going to be cast into hell, a place of outer darkness, place of weeping, wailing, gnashing of teeth, a place where the worm dieth not. Yes, going to go there forever and ever and ever. You don't have to go there, but if you want to go there, God, if that's what you want, and you want to reject Jesus to the point of death, you'll send yourself there. That's your choice. And Jesus says here, and the God of peace will crush Satan under our feet shortly. The grace of our Lord Jesus Christ be with you all. Amen. Then we conclude with verses 24 to 27, leaving a legacy of Jesus Christ to all. Listen to what he says. Again, he says, the grace of our Lord Jesus Christ be with you all. Amen. He wants us to get that message. We're saved by grace. We live by grace. We go to heaven by grace. Then he says, now to him who is able to establish you according to my gospel and the preaching of Jesus Christ, according to the revelation of the mystery kept secret since the world began, but now has been made manifest by the prophetic scriptures, has been made known to all nations according to the commandment of the everlasting God for obedience to the faith. To God alone wise be glory through Jesus Christ forever. And all God's people said, amen. Now, why does he say that this is known to all nations? How can he say that? Because the Jews were spread amongst the nations of the world. And they had the Old Testament, the law of Moses, the Torah, as well as the history of Israel, as well as the prophets within them. And it was being displayed to the whole world, speaking of the Messiah to come. Now listen, it's important to realize, on the day of Pentecost, the Bible declares that Jews from all the nations of the world came to that feast of Pentecost, and Peter declared the first gospel message. The Bible says that 3,000 were saved from all the nations of the world. Guess what? They're saved, filled with the Holy Spirit, and then where do they go? They go back to their homelands, and they preach the gospel of our Lord Jesus Christ. And the gospel has been preached throughout these 2,000 years easily, and now we are still preaching it, and the whole world knows about Christmas. The whole world knows about Easter. The whole world knows about the Judaism as well as the Christian faith. The whole world knows. And everything that God has spoken of is taking place right before our very eyes in these last days prophecies. Wow, how exciting. What a great time to be alive preaching the gospel. Amen. We must preach the gospel in the name of Jesus Christ. We must keep reading and studying the prophetic scriptures for obedience to the faith. God alone is wise. God alone is wise. Proverbs 9:10 says, the fear of the Lord is the beginning of wisdom, and the knowledge of the Holy One is understanding. And may God receive all the glory through our Lord Jesus Christ forever and ever. And all God's people said, amen. I'll leave you with one final word. A dear saint named John H. Samis, S-A-M-I-S, wrote the following to inspire our obedience to the faith. He says the following. When we walk with the Lord in the light of his word, what a glory he sheds on our way. While we do his good will, he abides with us still, and with all who will trust and obey. Then in fellowship sweet, we will sit at his feet, or we'll walk by his side in the way. What he says he will do, where he sends he will go, never fear, only trust and obey. Trust and obey, for there's no other way to be happy in Jesus but to trust and obey. Let's be blessed servants of the Lord. Let's greet one another. Let's love one another. Let's bless one another. Let's do good works for one another and into this world so many would be saved and discipled in our Lord Jesus Christ. From the wee little ones to the oldest, let's go for God. Amen and amen. Let's pray. Heavenly Father, we rejoice in your love. We give you praise. We thank you for all that you've done and are doing and will do in and through our lives. Lord Jesus, may you anoint us by the power of your Holy Spirit to preach the gospel. The cross is the power of God unto salvation. The blood of Christ brings our atonement. To be born again of the Holy Spirit, to be sanctified by the word of God. Lord, we believe in you and to know that you're going to take us home one glorious day in the rapture or by death, which we actually never die. We just move from this body to heaven, and we thank you and we rejoice. If you've never given your heart to Jesus Christ, my dear friend, don't wait another second. Say this sinner's prayer with me right now. Dear Heavenly Father, I confess to you that I am a sinner, and I want your Son, Jesus Christ, to come into my heart and to save my soul. Lord Jesus, please fill me with the power of your Holy Spirit and change my life on a daily basis. Thank you, Father, for bringing me into the family of God. Thank you for your everlasting love for me and grace. And Lord Jesus, may you be my Lord and my Savior forever. Thank you that I'm going to be in heaven with you forever and ever and ever. In Jesus' name I pray. And everyone said, amen and amen. If you said that sinner's prayer, contact us, let us know. We'll be happy to send you a new believer's packet, get you going for God. Folks, love one another always and forever. May your marriages be blessed. May your families be blessed. May our church be very blessed also. In Jesus' name, amen and amen. God bless you, folks.
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15: 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Rest is spiritual exercise. Welcome to International Gathering, a radio production of International Church on Oahu. The following message was recorded during one of our Sunday morning worship services. 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
16: Nor has he ever looked for helpers to assist him in saving the world. Now, of course, that does not mean that God does not invite us into that. He does. God invites us into the work that he is doing of saving the world, but it's not from a place of need. Do you understand that? God's not inviting you into this because he needs you or he needs me. He is not a God who is in need. He isn't calling us to give ourselves and our resources generously to the mission and the neighbors because his supplies are running low. It's not because he has a shortage of money or time or talents. He has never commanded us to save the world for him. Never. He has actually called us to follow him as he saves the world with us and through us. But it is always him who is doing the work. God does not come to us from a place of need. God comes to you and me from a place of provision. Going, I got it all. What do you need? You want some rest? Come here. I've got rest. I can take the burden off your shoulders. I know you're weary. Come to me. I've got rest. Oh, I've even got soul rest. That's a special kind. And the entrance into God's rest begins by recognizing that he doesn't need us. God wants far more for you than he wants from you. We get the grace. God says, I have an abundance of grace and rest to give you. We get the grace and he gets the glory. And the problem comes in our lives when we try to flip that script. Oh, no, no, no. I will take care of that, God. I will accomplish this for you. If you do that, if you take on that idea that this is about you and what you need to accomplish in life, then yes, you are going to live a life of guilt-ridden burnout instead of a life of sustained, joy-filled, life-giving sacrifice. See, God does not come to us with hat in hand. God does not need us to save the world for him, and that has always been the case. All right, since the beginning of the church, when Jesus launched this church movement with his 12 disciples, and it grew from there, this is what he said. Luke records it for us in Luke 24, 46 to 49. Jesus told them, this is what is written. The Messiah will suffer and rise from the dead on the third day. And repentance for the forgiveness of sins will be preached in his name to all nations, beginning at Jerusalem. Right, we call this the Great Commission. Jesus says, disciples, you've got this message. All right, tell them about me. Take the gospel, the good news about me, who I am, what I've done, that anyone who puts their faith in me can be made right with God and be forgiven. They repent their sins. Take that message over the whole world. You are witnesses of these things. Verse 49, I am going to send you what my Father has promised, but stay in the city until you have been clothed with power from on high. What? Go, but before you go, stay. Wait. Do absolutely nothing. Your first assignment, disciples, in the face of the gospel need in the world is to wait. Sit. Rest. Chill. That had to be so hard. That had to be so humbling to hear as a disciple these instructions. I mean, every person on earth needed to hear the gospel. They're the only guys who know this message. They're the guys who've been given the charge of this message. And they're supposed to start off by waiting. I'd imagine that had to be hard for them. I'm sure some of the disciples were type A guys, right? Like some of them were going, wait, I don't want to wait. I don't want to wait. I'm tired of waiting. We cannot keep waiting, guys. There's a world out there that's in need. They're lost. They're getting loster by the second. We need to do something. We need money. We need funding. Matthew, tax collector guy, you're good with money. Take up an offering. Hey, John, write a book. Peter, write some sermons. All right, let's get the sermon machine cranking here. James, pastor's conference. Seems right up your alley. Thomas, how about apologetics manual? Let's get cranking. Let's go, guys. The world's lost. Let's do it. I don't know if that actually happened, but I'd imagine something like that probably happened. We don't know, but we do know they obeyed. We know they did what Jesus told them to do. They waited. They sat, and they waited, and they rested. For 10 days, they did absolutely nothing about the millions of unreached people, about the thousands of unreached people groups, about the millions of people in slavery, the thousands of orphans in need of adoption. They waited. Why? Why did Jesus make them wait? That does not seem very efficient. It's not very productive, is it? Why didn't Jesus just give them the Holy Spirit right away and be like, you got your instructions and go? Why make them wait? We aren't told for certain, but I think it's probably because he wanted them, and by extension all of us, to learn that the Great Commission was not something that we were going to accomplish for him. This is something he was going to accomplish through them. He says, wait until you have been clothed with power from on high, because this whole project of saving the world, this is happening from on high, not from down here. Jesus said he would build his church, not us. Jesus builds his church. There are no co-messiahs. There are no co-architects in the mission field of God. He's the architect. We're the unskilled laborers walking around with a hammer going, where do you need me? So I think we can rest in that. We can rest because we remember that this is God's mission. That he is in control here. He is the savior of the world, and saving the world

Christ alone, we are declaring that we're trusting not in our work to save ourselves, but in Christ's work on the cross. That's the message of the gospel. That's the message the disciples were told to give. Go tell them about what I have done, that I've died for people's sins on the cross, that I've come back from the dead. I've already defeated sin. I've already defeated death. And just wait, when I come back, I'm going to defeat all evil everywhere forever. That's the message. The work of Christ is substituted for the work of humans. Now, why do we think that that's how we're going to start off in salvation? Okay, we come to God knowing there's nothing we can do to save ourselves. Yet, something in us switches and flips and goes, okay, well, now that I'm saved, now I need to get to work. Now I need to go help God. Now I need to make God happy that, you know, I'm on his team. I got to make sure he knows that he made a good decision by bringing me in here. I've got skills, I've got time, I got money. What do you need, God? I'll hook you up. It's not how it works. You came to God with nothing. And guess what? You still have nothing to give him. But you have Christ. You have Christ in you. And Christ in you provides the work that you and I cannot provide. So we can rest. We can rest in the work of the cross. We see this message of the gospel, this pattern of the New Testament, is that we live the Christian life from a place of rest. We do the mission from a place of rest. This isn't something you came in for free, but now you got to earn it. No. From beginning to end, for all eternity, we rest not on the merits of our works, but on the merit of the work of Christ, Son of God, on our behalf. We trust in his work rather than our work. He saves. We serve. I think we find that rest in Christ that he's promised us. We find that when we embrace our role as servants, when we embrace our role as followers, as disciples, stop being co-saviors and co-messiahs. The responsibility of the mission is on his shoulders, not ours. And this goes from top to bottom for us. This isn't just about, well, okay, all right, fine. Poverty is ultimately God's problem, not mine. This is the big problems, but this goes all the way down to the little stuff, the personal stuff. I mean, I'm overwhelmed by things like the great needs of this world, but I'm also overwhelmed by the own needs in my personal life and my inadequacy to accomplish even those. As a dad, for example, I sometimes feel the weight of responsibility of trying to lead my family toward godliness. That responsibility is crushing to me at times. That's hard enough. So I rest on promises that come like in Psalm 127, where it says, "Unless the Lord builds the house, those who build it labor in vain. Unless the Lord watches over the city, the watchman stays awake in vain. It is in vain that you rise up early. It is in vain you go late to rest, eating the bread of anxious toil. For he gives to his beloved sleep." Teenagers, this is your new favorite verse. According to this verse, what is the evidence that you are the beloved of God? Sleep! Sleep is God's gift to his people. But if I'm sleeping, who's protecting the city? God is. But if I'm sleeping, who's taking care of the crops? God is. If God wanted us to be productive above all else, if productivity was the number one thing God wanted out of you and me, why in the world did he make us sleep a third of our lives? You ever thought about that? Isn't that the most counterproductive idea God may have ever had? Yeah, you know, we could get a lot more done, God, if we needed like 20-minute power naps, and then we were good to go. Have you ever thought about that? Why? Why in the world did God design you and me to sleep a third of our lives? Because he wants us to be reminded daily that we are finite. There is only so much we can do. There is only so much we can accomplish.
And he makes us sleep. He forces us to sleep.

0: Because sleep affords you and me an opportunity to say, I trust in you. I surrender. My body's giving up. My spirit's going to sleep. My eyelids are closing. God, take the wheel. You're going to sleep, whether you want to or not. You are going to sleep because you and I need the reminder that you're not the Savior. You can't do this. You don't have what it takes. Sorry. But Christ in you does. Christ in you does. Sleep is a gift because it allows us to trust Him, to let Him watch over His city, to let Him take care of His flock. See, I bet you didn't realize your Sunday afternoon nap is maybe the most spiritual thing you're even going to do today. Right? Yeah. Go take a nap. Seriously, naps are good for you. Naps are good. They are God's gift to you. Church, rest is not laziness. Laziness is laziness. Don't be lazy. That's another thing. Another time. Rest is not laziness. Rest is spiritual exercise. You are working out your spiritual muscles when you close your eyes and say, God, I trust you. I believe you're going to work this out. I believe you are working in me and through me, and this is your plan. You're the Savior, I'm the servant, and you've told me to go to sleep, so that's what I'm going to do right now. I'm going to go to sleep. Now, there are times we need to rest from our work. We need to sleep. This is why God told his people in the Old Testament to have a Sabbath. I mean, think about that. God's given his people 10 rules to live by, 10 rules that are most important, 10 laws. I mean, we have hundreds, thousands of laws here in Hawaii, and not one of them is sleep. God gave his people 10 rules, and one of them, he says, this one's really important. I want you guys to not work. One day a week, take a Sabbath rest. It's actually the longest one. It's the one with all the clauses. It's all the, and that means, just to clarify, men and women and your children and your stock and your slaves and ants and every little critter. Nobody is allowed to work. Not the immigrants, not the slaves, nobody. Why did he have to go to, why did he spend more time explaining take a rest on Sabbath than anything else? Why? Because he knew you and I were going to break that one. He knew we were going to go flying right past his command to rest. Go, nope, don't need to. I'm awesome. I am endless, boundless in energy. No, you're not. Rest. Sleep. There are times we need to rest from our work. It's okay and good to go out on date night, to take a vacation, to rest. It's okay to take a nap on Sunday afternoon. It's okay to sleep in on a Saturday morning. Productivity is not your number one value to God. That's not how he's measuring your worth to him. You are worth something to him because you are his daughter and you are his son, not because you do stuff for him. We are servants, church, not saviors. Embrace that role. You will find rest as you embrace that role. When we believe in Christ, he ushers us into that role, into that position. He takes the weight of the world off our shoulders, as the psalmist called that anxious toil, and he replaces it with God-given rest. With rest. But Scott, what about the huge needs? What about the lost people who don't yet know Jesus? What about children in poverty? What about immigrants, widows, and orphans? What about creation care? What about human trafficking? What about social injustice? What about domestic violence? What about the epidemic of anxiety and depression sweeping our nation? And what about the great funds that are needed to do all this ministry? I'd say, Scott, you cannot tell people to go take a nap when there are so many verses commanding us to go do good works, to go and accomplish stuff, to go do things, to seek justice, to work for wholeness and shalom in our city. There are verses, Scott, like Ephesians 2:10, that says, for we are his workmanship, created in Christ Jesus for good works, which God prepared beforehand that we should walk in them. First of all, I'd say you're absolutely right. Absolutely right. Because this is the second key truth we need to understand if we truly want to enjoy the rest that God wants us to enjoy. See, this isn't just about rest from work. This is also about rest in our work. See, the first truth we learned is that God doesn't need you, but he wants you. And he invites you to play a role. But it's not from a position of need, it's from a position of provision. He's going to provide for you and with you and through you. Yeah, he wants to accomplish some stuff. And that leads us to the second truth, though. Notice that we are created in Christ for good works. But God has not asked you to do everything. Just some things. God has not asked you to do everything. Just some things. Church, only God is responsible for the entire mission of his kingdom. Right? He asks each of us, his finite, individual, beloved children, to just play the part he's assigned to us. In his great stage play of history, he says, just play your part. You can't have every role in the story. Just play the part that I'm asking you to play. God's full burden for all people and all injustice is shared by you and me in part. Right? He has the full burden of the mission. He invites you and me to share in just a sliver of it, just a part of it. And that frees us up. That means we can rest. We can rest not just from work, but we can rest while we work. Because we know this is work that God has called us to. This is work that he's given us to do. And this is work that he's actually working in us and through us to accomplish. We can rest in our work because we know that God has created us in some unique ways. He hasn't called you to do everything. He's just called you to do something, just a few things. The Holy Spirit, for example, may give you a burden for creation care, but he may give the person next to you a burden for orphans. And that's okay, and that's good. As a church, we can't meet every need. We have to make choices about, all right, God, which are you leading us to make a difference in? You can't meet every need in this world. God's not asking you to. God's going to meet every need in this world, and through you, he wants to meet a need or some needs. So you can rest in that. It's okay. God might ask you to sacrifice in ways or do things that he's not going to ask the person next to you to do. Right? He might ask you to give more of your funds toward his mission and toward your neighbor than he might ask the person next to you. He might do that. But in some ways, he might ask a lot less of you than he asks of somebody else. Right? So far in my life, I have not had to face the decision of confessing Christ as my Savior and Lord with guns to my family's heads. But there are Christians who have been forced into that position. That's their calling. That's the path that God has them on. And yes, of course, we seek justice and we want to help our brothers and sisters. But we also don't go seeking pain and sacrifice just for the purpose of pain and sacrifice. No, God says, run the race I have marked out for you. What has God called you to do? Rest in that. Because it's going to be different than the person next to you. That's why it's that personal relationship between you and the Lord by the Holy Spirit. He might lead you in ways that are unique, that are different. That's okay. You can rest in that. You can rest in that. Not only you rest from work, we can rest in our work. God's not called us to do everything, just some things. So you can walk and work in joy. Trusting him, hey, you know what you're doing. This is the work you've given me to do. And maybe God's going to say, yeah, I've given you that, but right now I actually want you to do a little bit more. He might ask that of you, and that'll be hard. I'm not saying this is going to be an easy life. Not at all. But no matter what we face, we have the promise that God's going to face us in us and with us, always, at all times. He will be with us. Never will he forsake us. Part of the Great Commission, I will be with you to the end of the age. You can rest in peace. This is the rest that God has given you in his Son. That he's done all the work to save you, and he wants to do all the work through you to help save the world, to reach the world. But it's his mission. It's about following him. It's about letting him work through you and resting in what he is doing. All right, so if I had to kind of package this together, here's what I hope you understand. We sometimes rest from our work, right? We need times of Sabbath where we just pause and don't work. But we always rest in our work. Whatever God has called you to do, you can rest in that. You can trust in that. So if this morning you're feeling burdened, you're feeling guilty about your work in God's kingdom, maybe you're burned out because you're doing too much, maybe you're like, I'm not doing anything at all, I would say take that to the Lord. Don't play the comparison game between what other people are doing. It's between you and him. Hey, God, am I doing what I'm supposed to be doing? Yeah, you are. Great, keep going. God, am I doing what I'm supposed to be doing? Not exactly. You should be doing this a little bit more. Okay, then let's make an adjustment. But we can rest in the work that God calls us to do. Church, believer, do not try to do it all. Don't do everything. Just do some things that he's calling you to do. And I gotta say, I'm truly thankful. I feel like this church really gets this. You really do. This is, I think, a church that rests well, that plays well together, that has aloha time and meets together on Sunday mornings. You're a church whose trust and faith is in God and what he has done and what he's going to do. Your trust is not in your ability or, thankfully, in my ability. That would be very poor placed. Your trust is not in your pastors. You allow your pastors to step away. You allow me and my family to get away for a couple weeks and rest. And so for that, I say, mahalo. Thank you for trusting God. Thank you for recognizing that I am not the Christ. I'm not the Savior. Jesus is. I thank you as well that you've allowed Pastor Dennis this past spring to have some time on an extended ministerial sabbatical. You gave him some time away. Thank you for that gift to him.
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5: This is Calvin McCullough for townhall.com. September 11th is not a normal day on the calendar. Nearly 3,000 Americans were murdered by Islamist terrorists, yet 25 years later, retired Port Authority police officers are asking Governor Kathy Hochul and New York City Mayor Zoran Mamdani to stay away from the commemoration at Ground Zero. 37 Port Authority officers died that morning. Now their surviving brothers are pleading, please allow us to remember in peace. Hochul angered the 9/11 community by illuminating One World Trade Center for Muslim American Heritage Month. Mamdani faces a petition opposing his attendance, signed by more than 96,000 people, including grieving families. Both intend to attend anyway. Ground Zero, especially on the 25th anniversary of that dark day, does not belong to politicians. It belongs to the dead and their families, the cops and firefighters who walked into hell while everyone else ran away. They do not owe elected officials a backdrop or a lesson in tolerance. One day, one place, no politics. They've earned that. Let them have it. I'm Calvin McCullough.
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19: This is Evidence and Answers radio broadcast with our host, Pat Zukran. Pat is an author, teacher, and international speaker in the area of Christian apologetics, the defense of the Christian faith. We've been going through Evidence and Answers 2025 conference series entitled, Can We Believe in the Bible? Today we are in Message 6. Why does biblical archaeology matter? Because many historians and even some biblical scholars claim that much of the Bible is mere folklore, leading countless students to reject Christianity. Yet archaeology provides some of the strongest evidence for the Bible's historical accuracy. Dr. Stephen Collins presents the compelling case for the truth and reliability of Scripture through history and archaeology. Now let's get right into part one of the sixth message in this series with a three-part study entitled, Why Biblical Archaeology Matters. Here's Dr. Stephen Collins.
20: It's good to be with you this morning. Why does the subject of archaeology and the Bible even matter? Well, it's very interesting to me, and this is going to come down slow, and I'm going to let you read through this paragraph if you would. But pretty much everything that's wrong in the world, from the leaders of nations down to the local population, down to us, doesn't matter where, any problem that we have comes from failure to embrace three things. One, the historicity of the Bible, the historical credibility of the Bible. Also, the biblical worldview. What do I mean by a biblical worldview? I mean, looking at reality as the Bible presents it. And so embracing historicity, biblical worldview, and biblical principles. Those three things spell success in the Christian life and in society as well. To the degree that we don't follow these three things, adhere to these three things, to that degree we are damaged or diminished or both. So this really does matter. Your attitude toward the Bible absolutely matters. And it was kind of shocking that so many scholars today, in fact, probably the vast majority, even of Old Testament scholars and archaeologists, don't believe that the Torah books, the first five books of the Bible, are factual. They see them as mythical, legend, fiction, folklore. And that's shocking, I know, but it really is the truth. We don't live in a Bible-friendly world any longer. And of course, Joshua and Judges has to get thrown into that mix too. So we'll take the first seven books of the Bible. And these are extremely criticized as to their historical nature. So we're going to add those to our mix. And some of the things we're going to look at today are going to be from those books as well. And since the New Testament affirms the credibility of the Old Testament, if we call the Old Testament credibility into question, that causes criticism against the New Testament as well. You can't have one without the other. So if we don't believe in the credibility of the Old Testament, then that takes away the credibility of the New Testament. So we can't have our cake and eat it too here. They go together. This was really shocking to me, and I think this statistic is about 8 years old. It's probably worse now. That about 60% of Christians, I'm talking about Christian kids, teenagers, college students, between the ages of 18 and 25, do not necessarily believe that the Bible is historically reliable. If you press them on it, they can have some problems with it. So our confidence in Scripture is eroding societally and even in our churches. So it's something that we should be concerned about. And for most scholars, and so many of the colleagues that I work with, so many of our Israeli colleagues don't believe that Adam and Eve or Abraham, Isaac, Jacob, Joseph, Moses, and Joshua are real people. Don't accept that. I know that's shocking, but it's just the way it is. Well, where did all this doubt about the credibility of the Old Testament, particularly the Torah and the next two books after it, where did that come from? Where does that come from? It comes from a theory that was concocted in the late 19th century, between 1850 and the end of and around 1900, that Moses couldn't have written the Pentateuch because in the conventional wisdom of the day, which as you can see by the slide, this is the period of pre-archaeology. Archaeology doesn't exist in the 19th century. Now, there are a few people running around digging up stuff, but they're little more than treasure hunters. Scientific archaeology doesn't exist in the 19th century. So this theory is growing up in a vacuum away from Near Eastern studies and comparative Near Eastern literature and archaeology. And so they're looking at the Torah, mainly the book of Genesis, and they're saying, well, Moses couldn't have written this because in our minds, this is back in the 19th century, the alphabet writing system wasn't invented until about the 10th century or after the 10th century BC, around the time of King David and after. Well, if that were true, I mean, you can see the conclusion that they came to and why they came to the conclusion, because if Moses didn't have an alphabet to write with, and I'm not talking about hieroglyphics, that's a writing system, or cuneiform, Mesopotamian writing, that's a writing system with hundreds of characters each. Like Chinese, it's a writing system. And so, but an alphabet has 20 to 30 characters that just give you the whole range of human vocalization, and you can write any language with those alphabetic letters. And so they're saying, well, this didn't exist until after 1000 BC, after the time of King David. So Moses couldn't have written this law in this way. It's impossible. And that's what they thought. That theory, did you realize that theory is still going strong today? Moses couldn't have written it, so therefore, when was it written? It had to be written after the 10th century BC, afterwards. So sometime between 1000 BC and the Babylonian captivity in the 6th century BC or even the end of the 5th century, the whole Old Testament had to be written during that period of time. This is we call this in archaeology, the late Iron Age. And in the late Iron Age, things look very different. The world is very different. The kingdoms are totally different. The cultures are totally different than what they had been back during the time of the Torah in the what we call the Bronze Age. Not the same. In fact, people in the Iron Age are about as removed from the Bronze Age as we are. They didn't think like Bronze Age people. They didn't write like Bronze Age people. They didn't reason like Bronze Age people. They didn't have cultures like Bronze Age people or even cities like Bronze Age people. Everything was different in the Iron Age than it had been in the Bronze Age. But these higher critics, and that's what we call them, the higher critics, we call this the JEDP theory. We also call it the documentary hypothesis that Moses didn't write the Torah. It was evolving after the 10th century. Essentially, that Israelite and Judahite priests were concocting a fake history for Israel. Now, if that were true, and they're writing in the Iron Age at a time when the Bronze Age is far in the distant past, don't you suppose that if you're making it up, that your story would be full of Iron Age anachronisms, right? They're trying to say it's from the Bronze Age, but it would be stuffed full of things from the Iron Age because they don't know anything else. That's what we would expect. That's what we would predict, but that is absolutely not what we find. So today I want to present to you what I call, we're going to look at the Bronze Age Bible. Now, the Bronze Age Bible, according to the higher critics, should just be a fictitious history composed during the Iron Age at a time when people didn't know anything about the Bronze Age. So therefore, they should have made a lot of mistakes. They should have things in there that didn't exist in the Bronze Age. It would be like talking about Abraham Lincoln flipping open his cell phone. So we would write things back that didn't actually exist. But what I want to show you, now yesterday we did the Big Bang stuff, right? The big meteoritic airburst explosion that destroyed the city of Sodom and all the cities of the plain and toasted 400 square kilometers of the longest lasting civilization that had ever existed in the southern Levant in the area of Israel and Jordan. It went out like that, instantly, just within a second. It was gone, exactly as the Bible describes it in Genesis 19. Now, that's fun stuff. I mean, that's the big stuff. We also talked about the Pharaoh of the Exodus, that it was the Exodus events that brought down the great 18th dynasty, solving that mystery of why the 18th dynasty of Egypt collapsed. But here, we're going to look at some small stuff. Because the small stuff, the little details, the little subtleties in the biblical text are the things that scream eyewitness account, that scream that the people who wrote this lived in the Bronze Age, were active in these stories, and understood every detail about the culture, about the material culture, about the customs. Everything is correct in the first seven books of the Bible to the Bronze Age, not to the Iron Age. So we're going to go through these. Anybody ever heard of the Fertile Crescent? You can't take just about any history course, world history, without starting in the Fertile Crescent. And what's the Fertile Crescent? It is this thing. And it goes up over Mesopotamia and through Mesopotamia up to the northern part of the Levant and down into the area of what we call Canaan or the southern Levant. And so this crescent-shaped thing is where civilization first arose. So they call it the cradle of civilization. The Fertile Crescent gave rise to the first fortified cities, the first city-states. And what's interesting about this is that Genesis chapter 10 gives us a history of the Fertile Crescent. It gives us the great Mesopotamian cities. It introduces us to the great cities of the Levant. It goes all the way over. The story of Abraham gives us the entire sweep of the Fertile Crescent. Starts in Ur, goes up to the top of the Fertile Crescent to Haran, comes back down into Canaan. It's all there. So everything that we have been taught about the rise of culture in the ancient Near East is all recorded in the book of Genesis, exactly as it is presented by secular scholars. It's the same. Now, why is this interesting? Because most cultures around the world that anthropologists study, and that's kind of my background from my college days, and what we find is that most cultures, almost without exception, when they think about their creation stories and if they have a flood story and they talk about the origins of their people, It all happens within their own territory. It all happens right where they are, in their land, in their place. But look at this. This is an Israelite document, but yet it puts the origin of the human race, Garden of Eden, places like that, in a far-flung place, long distant, way far away from Israel. It puts the stories of Abraham and all of these things in lands far, far away from Israel. In fact, it really has kind of a global perspective. It's looking at the larger history of the world, particularly of that known world, and it's exactly what we would be teaching if the Bible didn't even exist. But yet the Bible gives us the same history. I think that's pretty remarkable. Now, here's one. This is very subtle. But you remember in the story of Abraham, there are some covenants and contracts, treaties, if you like. Genesis 15 and 17, we get Yahweh's covenant with Abraham. And then in Genesis 21, we get Abraham's contract with Abimelech. And this is important because covenants and contracts in the ancient world vary radically period to period. Early Bronze Age contracts don't look anything like Middle Bronze Age contracts, which don't look like anything like Late Bronze Age contracts, which certainly don't look anything like Iron Age contracts. And so when you go and you study all of the contracts, covenants, and treaties from all of these periods, and you look at how they're structured and how they differ from one another, and then you examine Abraham's covenants with Yahweh and Abimelech, guess what? Abraham's covenant structure only matches the covenant structure of the Middle Bronze Age, which is the time of Abraham, the actual time of Abraham, back in the 3rd millennium B.C., going into the 2nd millennium B.C. That's the time of Abraham and the patriarchs. This is exactly what it should be. And by the way, the most radical departure in covenant structure, contract structure, is in the Iron Age. Iron Age covenants and treaties look nothing like those of the previous eras. So how could somebody making up a story about Abraham, who's supposedly living 1,000 years earlier, or over 1,000 years early, in a time where they don't know about, how could they possibly nail exactly the covenant structure from the Bronze Age when they've never seen one? They've only seen the Iron Age structure. This is a perfect place for an anachronism to appear in the biblical text. Doesn't. It's exactly what it's supposed to be. Now, the cities of the Kikar, I'm going to jump right over this because this is just the destruction of Sodom. But isn't it interesting that scholars totally missed where Sodom was located? They never found these cities. They were supposed to be northeast of the Dead Sea, according to Genesis 13, but everybody looked toward the south into the Dead Sea, and they kind of turned the Bible upside down, and we're looking at it wrong. And but yet, when you go to this place that the Bible specifies, not only are all the cities there, plus quite a few more, they're all there, and guess what? Sodom and all the cities of the Kikar were destroyed. That whole area, the Bible calls it the land of the Kikar, was destroyed by fire and burning stone from out of the heavens. It was destroyed exactly like the science, the archaeology and the science attached to it shows exactly how it was destroyed. It was destroyed precisely as Genesis 19 says it was. That's not a mistake. It's just that the Bible always gets things right. It's always right. And it happens exactly at the right, as we said in our presentation, in the right place at the right time with all the right stuff. And here she is, just a little bit of the palace at Sodom. Now, this is another one. I know that every time we go to the grocery store, we look at the prices, right? Inflation. Well, guess what? There was inflation in antiquity as well, and sometimes lots of it. In Joseph's time, you remember, he was sold into slavery by his brothers. Now, according to the biblical chronology, Joseph belongs in the latter part of the middle, what we call the Middle Bronze Age, the latter part of the same period where Abraham lives. And when you look at slave trade documents, or just trade documents that mention the price of slaves in this period where Joseph lived in the Middle Bronze Age, guess what the average price of a slave is? The same 20 shekels that Joseph was sold for. The average going price of a slave in the time of Joseph was, in fact, 20 shekels. And that's what the Bible story says. His brothers got 20 shekels. But then, if you go up to the time of Moses, just shift up a couple of centuries to the time of Moses and the Mosaic law, if your animal somehow accidentally kills someone's slave, the price of a slave for the reimbursement to the person, the price of a slave is 30 shekels. But when you study the late Bronze Age trade documents from the period of Moses, guess what the secular answer is to the price of slaves? It's 30 shekels. It's 20 shekels in the time of Joseph. It's 30 shekels in the time of Moses. The Bible even preserves the subtle inflationary curve over time. This is especially glaring and important when you remember that in the Iron Age, slave prices had passed 100 shekels. So the slave price in the second half of the Iron Age, when the higher critics say the Old Testament was written, they say they don't understand that the price of slaves should have been in this story something like it was in the Iron Age if this was written by an Iron Age person. But it obviously wasn't. It was written by somebody who lived in the Bronze Age, who understood what the price was, and they got the price right. It's always right. Iron Age people never could have guessed this. It would have been absolutely impossible. The Mosaic Law. This is one of my favorite ones. The Mosaic Law is structured as a late Bronze Age Hittite suzerainty treaty. Suzerainty is a vassal sovereign treaty. Sovereign makes a treaty with a vassal. Sovereign tells the vassal how to operate, okay, how he has to live. And so the Mosaic Law is a suzerainty, sovereign, vassal treaty. And it's structured as a late Bronze Age Hittite treaty. Why? I'm not going to spend a whole lot of time going into this because we don't have time this morning, but Moses grew up where? He grew up as a royal in Egypt. Remember, he got fished out of the river by an Egyptian princess, grows up in Egypt as in the royal house. And people in the royal house got all the cushy jobs. And the cushy jobs were things like high priest, governor of a particular region, some kind of administrative job. And one of the most important jobs was an embassy person or an ambassador. Is it possible, and I think it is, that Moses somehow, as his royal job, got inserted into the diplomatic corps and was working on Hittite treaties with the Hittites? Now, what's interesting about that is that we know from the archaeology and from the Near Eastern side of it that the Egyptians in the 18th dynasty spent 100 years, including the time of Moses, negotiating with the Hittite Empire on a treaty. They were trying to get a treaty. They never did do it, by the way. But they were negotiating with the Hittites to make a treaty. They did this for 100 years. And it came down through the time of Moses. I think it's logical that Moses got hooked up with that. What I'm saying is, everything about this idea that Moses structures his law like a Hittite treaty fits the time frame of the Bronze Age. Because the Hittites went extinct by the end of the Bronze Age. Well, how come there's Uriah the Hittite in the time of David? Those are the Neo-Hittites. And they're kind of related, but they're not really related to the old Hittites. But the Hittite Empire is extinct by the crash of the Bronze Age around 1200 BC. And so how can people late in the Iron Age know anything about Hittites or Hittite treaty structure? They don't. They don't. But the story of Moses from the late Bronze Age, from around the 15th to 14th century BC, it fits this perfectly. It's exactly right. The Exodus events, I'm going to jump over this one really quick, but it was always mysterious to Egyptologists that the greatest dynasty in the history of Egypt, the greatest, most powerful pharaohs, and the greatest dynasty in the history of Egypt was the 18th dynasty. Now, I know a lot of people put the Exodus in the time of Yul Brynner. Ramses the Great. And you've seen that movie, I'm sure. Problem is, there's nothing in that period to explain the things that happened at the time of the Exodus. That was a bunch of bad stuff, right? Plagues, the 10 plagues, and they plundered Egypt, and they lost a huge labor force when the Israelites left Egypt, and they lost their military in the sea, and they lost their Pharaoh. If all those terrible things happened to Egypt at any time during its history, what would be the result? The dynasty in charge would collapse. So people have always looked at, scholars have looked at the 18th dynasty and go, man, it's the greatest dynasty. They have more power, more territory, more wealth, more prestige than any other dynasty in the history of Egypt. And all of a sudden, after the death of a little guy, a fellow named Thutmose IV, the Egyptian 18th dynasty crashed. And guess what? It's exactly the time of the Exodus.
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1: Danny Yamashiro here. Welcome to The Good Life, encouraging you with inspirational stories to share with family and friends, offering perspectives of hope through Jesus Christ. Today, we're reaching into the vault for a classic interview. When I hosted this show in Hawaii, I'm joined with my co-host, Suzanne Maurer. Join us now. Open your heart to what God has to say to you. What would you do after a heartbreaking calamity? Susie Yanson Jennings desired to serve God and her community after her husband's tragic death. She heard God's call to give blankets to the homeless in downtown Dallas in November of 1993. Hailed the blanket lady, her modest beginnings were the genesis of Operation Care International. Today, thousands upon thousands are impacted all over the United States and around the world, starting with one blanket. Today, we pause at the beginning of our program to think about the blanket of God, the blanket of God's love, the blanket of the gospel that covers that covers you, dear friend, that covers Suzanne and Susie, myself. The blood of Jesus that was shed on the cross of Calvary when Jesus was crucified on our behalf because of your sins and mine. Christ was buried. And 3 days later, he rose again from the grave. And the living Christ, who has touched Susie Jennings, is here to touch your heart as well, with the blanket of his love through many blankets, even blankets today and more in the ministry OCI, Operation Care International, that distributes care and love in Jesus' name. Susie Jennings is the founder and president of Operation Care International. She's a registered nurse by profession. She stepped out in faith and obedience to God's calling, leading to her resignation from a supervisory position at Baylor University Medical Center in Dallas. In January 2011, she became a full-time missionary. She's with us today. Susie, welcome to our show.
2: Welcome. I'm so happy to be a part of your family. Thank you.
1: Susie, where did you grow up?
2: In the Philippines.
1: Okay, what part? What part of the Philippines?
2: Negros. Negros Occidental. It's Visayas. It's in the middle part of the Philippines.
1: Okay. Now, what was it like for you growing up there in the Philippines?
2: Well, I was raised by a Christian mom. My dad was not a Christian, but he would go to church. And he became a Christian a lot later in life. And my mother would take us to church and Sunday school. And so I was really raised by a godly and prayerful mom. And my mother, when I was a young girl, used to feed the homeless in our kitchen in the Philippines. I was probably a young girl, like 10 years old, and I did not like that at all because I thought the homeless were just dirty and they were kind of just a pest of the society, and that they ate my food, they occupied my space. So I grew up not liking any homeless people.
3: Oh, Susie, I'm sorry. I'm just chuckling over here.
1: So, what brought you to America?
2: Baylor Hospital in Dallas. They hired me while I was in the Philippines as a nurse. So I flew to America as a nurse at Baylor Hospital in Dallas.
1: You mentioned your mother it seems like she was quite influential on you in your growing up years. Yes. You mentioned about her Christian faith. How about you, Susie? Your faith. How did your faith grow in relation to Christ?
2: Well, I was saved when I was 10 years old. There was a preaching. My pastor at that time was preaching, and I don't know. I know it was the Holy Spirit what got into me. I was just so moved by his preaching, and he was actually my godfather, and he was the pastor of our church. So I went forward, and I was baptized. After that, I accepted Christ that day, and then the pastor baptized me in a river after probably a week later, together with other Christians. And I just remembered as soon as, you know, after I was baptized, when I look at the sky, I just felt like the sky just parted, like the sky parted, like probably God was looking down and my life was changed. I promised God on that day, I said, I really would be a good girl from now on. And I remembered that my brother had a car accident. A motorcycle accident on that day. His motorcycle went under a car, a big car, and that was a very trying time on the day of my baptism. God tested me, and I remembered praying to God that I would be a really good girl and I would help what I can in the house while my mother was tending to my brother in the hospital.
1: You know, you mentioned earlier about the homeless people that your mom would bring into the home and your feelings about them. You were quite open. I mean, we chuckled a little bit, but this is quite a serious matter in the sense that the Lord was preparing you.
3: Exactly. Yeah.
1: And I also think that it gives, well, maybe hope in a way, could be a way of describing it. The hope in the sense that we can change the initial perceptions we have of certain situations or of people in Christ. Those things can change over the course of time. It certainly has been a change for you. But what were the, what would you say, Susie, or how would you describe the difference that Jesus has made in your life from the Philippines and now you go to Baylor University Medical Center as a nurse and the things that began to take place after that in preparation for what you're doing today?
2: Well, I think since I was a little girl, I just loved the Lord so much. So growing up, my thing was just going to school and going to church and joining the choir and helping Sunday school. So my life had been that way. And then come

0: if you just keep on trusting and believing. So my faith, I think, was also built because of my mother's prayerful life. I remember growing up in the Philippines, my mom would pray for her 9 children by name, kneeling down every night and in the morning. So I saw that every night. So that probably was ingrained in my heart to be prayerful. And she told me, you always just keep your trust in God. That God is always going to be with you wherever you go.
1: A name in the Southern Baptist world, W.A. Criswell, will resound by many in one of the leading figures with the Southern Baptist Convention. First Baptist Church, Dallas, 1982. Within months of arriving in the United States from the Philippines, Susie, you went to Dr. Criswell's church. How influential was Dr. Criswell and the ministry of First Baptist in your spiritual development?
0: Oh, it was very big. Dr. Criswell was really an incredible pastor. He accepted me just the way I am, and regardless of what color, creed, he did not, he wasn't prejudiced or partial. He loved people, and I think the love that he's shown me and the church have kind of adopted me, that also built my faith in Christ, that God will always be with me and he will provide. Mm-hmm. And so his teaching also also helped me tremendously in my growth in the Lord.
1: Well, the Lord takes Susie Jennings from the Philippines. She has accepted Christ. She still remembers a space in her life at a certain point where her outlook on homeless people was not at a very high point. But the Lord was going to do a work in her life that has, to this day and going forward, impacted and will impact, by God's grace, thousands and thousands more. When we come back from our break, well, a moment of tragedy. You ever experience something that you never really saw coming? Certainly the way that things turn out. The shock of hearing news. The inner turmoil that takes place when you realize some details of what transpired. Can God bring someone back? Can there be hope in the midst of agonizing pain and reality? Well, Susie Jennings will, I think, testify that indeed we serve a God of the resurrection. She'll share more when we come back. Stay with us. Road of desperate life.

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Mrs. Mayjung, Mr. Rodney Arias Sr., A1A Electrician, Cedar Assembly of God, and the Thursday Men's Breakfast, Boston. 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
1: Danny Yamashiro here. Welcome back to our show. 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I'm joined with my co-host, Suzanne Maurer. 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Hey, perhaps you're tuning in right now, or maybe you caught the tail end of our last segment. 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I think it'd be a great way of reaching someone who God will place on your heart. 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It's free for you, dear friend. Susie, what were the circumstances that eventually led you to begin giving blankets away? Leaning in now with the story of what took place when we talk about this tragedy in your life.
2: Well, it really started, this giving away blankets started after the Lord spoke to my heart one day, leaving the First Baptist Church, going home. But prior to that, there was an incident in my life that, directed me to this incident about this blanket, how the Lord spoke to me about giving away blankets. My husband of 9 years, David Jennings, disappeared from our home March 9, 1993, which is about 25 years ago. He was suffering from a chemical imbalance called serotonin deficiency. So he got severe depression and he disappeared. And for a whole month, I did not know where David was. So I would go to the word of the Lord, and the Psalms would give me encouragement. And Psalms 30 verse 5 said, "Weeping may endure for the night, joy comes in the morning." And through that verse, the Lord gave me hope that there would be joy. On the 30th day, I got a visitor, a detective who came to my house and said they found the car of David in Oklahoma, which is the next state in Texas. We live near Dallas. And he told me that they found the car, but they did not find David. So we went to Oklahoma the next day, tried to locate David. And at 12 noon, exactly 12 noon, I heard a gunshot fired on the air. And we were trying to locate David, and I knew in my heart that was a signal. So I told my pastor, I said, "I think that's a signal." And he said, "What signal?" We did not plan of any signal. And I said, "Well, I knew it's a signal." So we went there, and then the guy, the police, was running from the hilltop, shouting, and he said, "I found a body. He said, I found him. And I think that's him." After he said that, I just thought that the whole world, the sky came down on my shoulder. And it was so just sad. And so we went to where he found the body, but I could not get near because there was a creek. A little creek, a body of water that God placed in between me and David, so I could not get near him because he had been dead for, we believe he had been dead for 30 days. We believe he committed suicide on the same day when he left our home on March 9th. And that was April 8th already. So that was 30 days. So he had been dead for 30 days. And I was in shock. I was so mad at David. I was not mad at God, but I was mad at David. And I just remembered I fell on the ground and I was screaming. I said, "Why, David, why?" Because we were supposed to grow old together. And he left me. And so I was mad at David, but not at God. And I just remembered I went on the top of the hill and I screamed and I just said, "Lord, give me strength." And I remembered like an electric voltage that came to my toes, and it traveled to my from my toes to my legs out of my mouth. And after that, I felt so much peace. And I felt like when my pastor said, let's go, I just felt like there were two hands that lifted me off the ground. And so I was not walking on the ground. Like I was like 1 foot above ground. It was so peaceful walking. And I felt like the thing that came out of my mouth, that was probably my anxiety, my fear, anger, and all those negative feelings. Because I screamed to God, give me strength. And he gave it to me immediately. We buried David a day before Easter. And Easter is coming up. We buried him a day before Easter. And he was supposed to sing in our church, First Baptist Chapel there. And he was supposed to sing. The title of his song was Heaven. And then the pastor was saying in the funeral, and he said, well, I think David is singing his song with the Lord. Because David was saved when he was a little boy. He accepted Christ as his Lord and Savior. And I believe it was an illness that killed him, just like cancer will kill you. So David's illness, chemical imbalance called serotonin deficiency, that was the one that, you know, his imbalance was the his illness that killed him. And 3 days after we buried David, I had my birthday. It was a very sad birthday. Well, God gave me friends to come and comforted me. And then 3 months later, I was in a car accident, so I could not walk. I became disabled for 2 months. And then 2 months later, when I started walking, I was baking a cake. And 30 feet from me, I saw a lot of policemen in my neighbor's, near my neighbor's, in my fence with my neighbor. And then I went outside and I asked the police, I said, what's going on? And they said, your neighbor committed suicide. See, David committed suicide. When we found his body, you know, he committed suicide. He shot his head and this neighbor shot his heart 30 feet from me. And that's when I got mad at God. I questioned him why. So I was very mad. And that was on September 7, 1993. And then that night, God gave me a dream. In my dream, I was knocking at my neighbor's doors, telling them about Jesus. And the next day, I woke up. I decided to choose joy because I remember the verse in Psalms 30, verse 5, that God gave me. When David was missing for 30 days, I would seek refuge in the word of God. In Psalms, and the Psalms will come to life. The words of the Lord will come to life. And that verse carried me. Psalms 30, verse 5. Weeping may endure for a night. Joy comes in the morning. So I decided to choose joy. I decided not to be angry with God anymore. I decided I'm going to serve the Lord. So I woke up, and then I asked God this question, which I do not recommend to your audience to do. Because this is the question. This was the question. I said, Lord, what can I do for you? Do not ask God what can you do for him if you're not prepared. It's going to take you out of your comfort zone that you don't even want to go. Because 3 weeks later, after that question, I was driving from the church, going home Sunday 12 noon with my mother sitting next to me. Then I heard a voice in my heart that said, look at your left side. And then I looked. I saw about 100 men and women living under the bridge, cardboard boxes as their home, trash bags as windows. That was October of 1993. It was kind of cool. And so the air, you know, was cool. And I could see these trash bags just, you know, swinging in the cardboard box. And then the voice said, you're going to go there in person. And then my response was, no, not me. I'm not going. I said, those are crazy and homeless and they're violent, they're dirty, and they're going to kill me. I'm not going. And then the voice said, you were the one who asked me, what can you do for me? Right then, I was convicted by the Holy Spirit. He reminded me of Moses when God told Moses to go to Egypt and get his people out. And Moses said, no, I'm not going. I could not speak. I was the same way. I said, no, I'm not going. Those are crazy people. And after God spoke, when he said, you were the one who asked me, I was convicted right there. I was changed. And I said, oh, God, forgive me. I am going. What could I take to these needy people? And then the voice said, blanket. So the next day, I went to Baylor Hospital, where I was supervisor. And then I asked $5 from all doctors and nurses I could find, telling them I needed to help the homeless under the bridge for Thanksgiving in November, because that was October already. Yeah, make long story short, they started giving me money. And then the next month, a Sunday before Thanksgiving, we went under the bridge and gave away blankets and shared Jesus. Before we gave away the blanket, we shared the greatest gift, who was Jesus. So we gave them a gift, but we gave them the greatest gift also. So you could picture under the bridge, one-on-one, two people, one with a blanket, blankets under their armpits, and then the homeless. And it was a lot of people under the bridge sharing Christ. And we did it again on December, the next month before Christmas. And we brought an evangelist who stood on top of the pickup truck preaching Jesus with lots of blankets around him, and then the homeless were surrounding the pickup truck. And we shared Christ under the bridge again. And then for 8 years, I became the blanket lady of Dallas, because that's what I did. Every Saturday, I give away blankets, and I will buy blankets. Every Walmart that you could find, I will buy all their blankets, because people will give me money with my name on it. So they trusted me. For 8 years, I did it with my mother. And until 2001, and I became very tired, because that was all my life, blankets. So they called me Blanket Lady. And on the 2001, I told God, I said, Lord, I cannot do this anymore. I'm pretty tired. And then the Lord spoke in my spirit. He said, you're going to become a nonprofit. I said, okay, how do we do that? I'm not a business person. I'm a nurse. And I don't even know how to balance checkbook. My late husband used to balance checkbook. And now you're calling me? But then when God gives a vision, he gives provision. Because the next week, my best friend called and she said, Susie, why don't you become a nonprofit? My husband will set you up. So that's really how it started. Operation Care became a nonprofit. We sat down, and me and my best friend and the pastor's wife, three clueless women, started Operation Care. We didn't know what we were doing. I just knew God told me to do it. So I just obeyed, not knowing what we were doing.
1: 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Susie's a registered nurse. She's the author of the book, 31 Days of Mountaintop Miracles, One Woman's Legacy of Unconditional Obedience. Susie, what a privilege it is to hear you share the grace that God has given you. Well, you know what? We want to hear more. When we come back from our break, yes, we will spend more time listening to and enjoying the incredible story of Susie Jennings. Operation Care, well, their mission statement is that Operation Care International exists to connect impoverished children and the homeless to Jesus Christ by providing for their physical needs through God's provisions, both at home and abroad. Started with blankets. And we're listening to the Blanket Lady and how God put an organization together, a nonprofit that has international impact. OperationCareInternational.org. Stay with us. We'll be back with more.
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1: 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I'm joined with my co-host, Suzanne Maurer. Please enjoy. Susie Jennings is the real deal and a miracle in and of herself. I take this 31-day journey with her and you will be challenged to see what God can do with one person. 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One woman's legacy of unconditional obedience by Susie Jennings. 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Danny Yamashiro here with Suzanne Maurer. 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
1: Okay.
2: But Amazon has it.
1: Okay.
4: Does Barnes & Noble have it, Susie?
2: I'm not sure.
4: Okay.
2: Our Barnes & Noble here, I think, but I'm not sure in other areas.
1: Okay, Amazon.com or OperationCareInternational.org can get a hold of this book by Susie Jennings. Susie, so Operation Care International got started. Suzanne and I were chuckling because of the humor and yet the sincerity in the way that you're explaining the process of what God did. Describe some of the events that are held by OCI each year.
2: Okay, well, remember we became a blanket ministry first. So we started doing that in the streets and then it became 1,000 blankets. We started in 2001 as a nonprofit. We called it Birthday Bash for Jesus. So the idea of this birthday bash started really since the beginning with a blanket. And and then after that, in 2001, God gave us a vision, me and together with my chairman of the board at that time, Ron Batt, God gave us a vision of giving a birthday party wherein for one day, the homeless probably would not have to worry about where to get their food. If they could just sit down and rest for one day, rest from their worried travel of walking aimlessly all day. And if they could just sit down, then we could feed them, and then we could have music, and then we could have some probably medical help assistance, and then wash their feet and serve them. And we could do that on a Christmas, a Saturday before Christmas, and then celebrate Jesus' party, birthday. Because remember in the Bible when it said, go and call the lame and the poor, because the rich will not come to my party. So we kind of, you know, think, we're going to make that Jesus birthday party when we're going to invite the poor and the impoverished children and the homeless, the prostitutes, the destitute, the outcast, get them to one area and share them Jesus and the love of Christ, that they too will find hope in Christ. And that would be a great gift to the baby Jesus, you know. Souls that would be won because God gave us the greatest gift. What in return are we giving Him back? Give our service. And that's how it started. We started having this huge birthday party for Jesus without any funding, no money. We did not know what we were doing. And so we said, okay, we're going to put this in the homeless shelter. Well, that was not what God's plan was. That was in 2004. In June of 2004, the same voice who told me to go under the bridge, the same voice who woke me up, you know, and would speak to me, told me, said, your party in the homeless shelter will not be in the homeless shelter. Going to be happening at the Dallas Convention Center. This was in 2004 of June. And I said, okay, how do we do that? Well, God gave me instructions to call, first to call different seminaries, Christian seminaries, and then call churches, and then call the hospitals for medical team. And that's how really we started doing this. So I called all these places that God directed me to call, and they partnered with us. But still, remember, we didn't have any money. So a month before the event, we planned a big party of Jesus at the convention center with no funding, no money. 30 days before the actual event, in November 18, 2004, I remembered, I woke up, and then I told the Lord, I knelt at the foot of my bed. I said, Lord Jesus, gonna be your birthday 30 days from now. We have the convention center already. We told them that we're going to rent it. And the best part was they forgot to ask us for money. It's supposed to be fully paid 60 days before the event. The Lord allowed them to forget. So they didn't ask us for any money. So 30 days, we only have $20 in the bank. That was $20 given by a little boy who broke his piggy bank when he knew that we will have this party. So he broke his piggy bank and gave it to his mother. He said, Mama, give this to the homeless for their party. That was our two fish and five loaves. That was the only money we have. But we believe we were called to do this party. And so I remember I woke up and then I knelt at the foot of my bed. I said, Lord Jesus, it's going to be your birthday, but we don't have any money. We only have $20 in the bank. So your name is at stake. That was the prayer. And then I went to work. I was a nurse supervisor in the hospital. I was evening shift supervisor. At 8 p.m., I got a phone call from my friend who was in charge of fundraising. And then she said, Susie, this morning I went to my friend. I told her we're trying to have this party, big party for the homeless, and we're expecting about 10,000 people, because that was the number I told her, because that's what the Lord put in my heart, that there will be 10,000 people. So she said, I went to my friend. Her name is Dottie. And I told her we needed money because we only have $20 in the bank. We don't have any money to buy sleeping bags, blankets, coats, shoes, food, rental, medical supplies, toys, and renting of buses to get the homeless all over the city to get to the convention center. So she said, I went to my friend this morning. I asked her if she could help us. And she said, well, that's interesting because I went to the hospital, but before I went to the hospital, I wanted to give money to charity. So how much do you need for you to have this birthday party at the convention center? So my friend Diane said, we need $100,000 right now just to be able to pull this through so we could order the shoes and sleeping bags and all, you know, toys early on. And then the lady, Dottie, responded that that's truly incredible. Because that's exactly the amount I want to give. So I'm going to write you a $100,000 check. So the next day, she gave it $100,000. And that was the beginning of the largest birthday party for Jesus in America. And guess how many people came on that first event?
1: How many people?
2: 10,000. 8,500 homeless and poor. And then 1,500 volunteers coming from 122 churches all over the Metroplex with no media. We did not tell the media because we were afraid that people that are not homeless will come and get the stuff.
1: Mm-hmm.
2: Exactly 10,000 came. So that was the beginning of this amazing event. So now we are 15th year going, and the largest number who came had been 21,000 people in one day.
1: Mm.
2: So last December, we have 12,000 guests plus 3,200 volunteers. And the best part of that was 1,382 accepted Jesus as their Lord and Savior. And that was almost tripled from the number of the other year. We also served 13,363 meals for lunch, but we also served breakfast. So we figured it was almost probably 20,000 meals in one day. And we have 3,200 volunteers and thousands of goals. And shoes were given away, Bibles, and also we have 1,000 homeless veterans who came, and that doubled of last year's guests. And also we have a total of 6,000 children. It's a 50% increase from last year. Also, and so we have also haircuts and makeover, and there's a lot of services. The first thing that happened when the homeless get inside, the homeless veterans go first, and then we welcome them with high fives, and then we take them to evangelism area. After that, they go to the foot washing where we wash their feet, put on socks and shoes. Then they go to coats, sleeping bags, blankets, personal care items, eyeglasses, haircuts, makeover, food, praise and worship, flu shots, eyeglasses, dentists. Then they go to an area where they could probably find help, like resources with jobs and housing and lawyers.
4: Susie, excuse me real quick. And also how you connect them with their families. Do we need to go to a break, Danny?
2: Yes. That's the best part. Is the last part is the operation called Home, where they call their family.
1: Susie, we're listening to a full service experience that, God started by whispering or speaking to Susie Jennings to turn left, look, and look what's under the bridge. And there were 100 people. For 8 years, she was the blanket lady going to Walmart and emptying those shelves, people just giving her checks, and then it becomes a nonprofit organization. The first year, this big event, the 10,000 homeless, launched with a gift, just 30 days out, $100,000. The Lord prepared it all. We're listening to miracle after miracle, a testimony of Susie Jennings, her book, 31 Days of Mountaintop Miracles. When we come back from our break, more from Susie. Perhaps today, as you're thinking about your situation, maybe the challenges that you face in your life, could it be that the Lord uses a moment like this to lift you out of the despair that you feel? I know everyone who's in it. I've been where you are. We're in the depths of despair. We wonder how we're going to get out. And perhaps the Lord pulls us out by looking at the needs around us, preparing us to help meet those needs in His name. Stay with us. We'll be back with more.
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1: Danny Yamashiro here. Welcome back to our show. Today, we're reaching into the vault for a classic interview when I hosted this show in Hawaii. I'm joined with my co-host, Suzanne Maurer. Please enjoy. Susie Jennings continues to be a conduit of God's blessing, really a visionary that God speaks to, and through her willing and obedient heart, faithfully following the Lord, thousands upon thousands have come to volunteer to literally reach tens of thousands, hundreds of thousands, and beyond, not only in America, but all over the world. OperationCareInternational.org, that's how you can find out more about Susie Jennings. And that's also how you can get the book, 31 Days of Mountaintop Miracles, OperationCareInternational.org.
2: Susie, I want our listeners again to just sink into your truth of if God gives the vision, he gives the provision. And so tell us now, how many different countries are you operating in now? And then could you share for our listeners December 19th, 2020?
3: Yes. Also, when I was telling you about our Christmas event in Dallas, it's not only for the homeless, but also for the poor, especially impoverished children. Mm-hmm. So they're included. And so the children's area have a zip line and rock wall climbing and pony rides, petting zoo, face painting, balloon artists, backpacks, foot washing, entertainment and food and toys and massive bounce houses. And families go there, and including parents were also given gifts.
1: Susie, let me just step in real quick here. You've mentioned a number of times, I want you to explain this to us. You mentioned foot washings.
3: Yes.
1: Foot washing. What is the significance of foot washings, and how have people responded to that, both washing as well as those receiving the foot washing?
3: Well, foot washing was the in the beginning, that was our vision, to wash the feet of the homeless. That was the last thing that Jesus did before he went to the cross. So our values for Operation Care is CSI, compassion, servanthood, and integrity. So that will emulate Christ, and the servanthood part is the foot washing. And that's, you're washing the dirtiest, stinkiest, smelliest feet in the world, and that's our sins, dirty, stinky, smelly, and Jesus is still going to wash it. So we're trying to emulate who Christ is to the people, you know, and that's why the trademark of Operation Care is foot washing, and the heart is evangelism and prayer. So that those two things go hand in hand wherever we go around the world. So we are now in Philippines, India, Africa, Taiwan, China, Indonesia, Cambodia, Israel, Jordan, Brazil, Nepal, serving 28,000 children. We have a school in Africa, a medical clinic in Cambodia for orphans, another school near Thailand, border of Thailand and Cambodia. Then we're having partnership with another school in Israel, in Ariel, and that's partnership with the government over there. And so that's what we do. And now God has given us an amazing vision. We're in the December 19, 2020. This birthday party for Jesus will be in 50 states and 200 cities, plus 200 cities, and 50 capitals, plus 200 cities, and over 200 nations all over the world. Wherein in one day, there will be a global birthday celebration of Jesus Christ, December 19, 2020. And then there will be one day millionaires, H-E-I-R-S, wherein there will be crusades also on the evening to culminate the birthday party of Jesus. So there will be millions that will be saved in one day. There will be a global evangelism wherein it's all about sharing Christ and taking care of the poor and the homeless, giving them hope and resources, taking care of your community. And that will be globally the same date, regardless of time zone. It's going to happen December 19th. So what we want is we need people to adopt the project, and it's going to be in our website. And we're going to prepare, right now we're in the process of preparing a video, a 15-second, 30- and 60-second TV ad commercial. And also we're developing a book, a manual of how to do it, so they could copy it all over America. And in the international part, we would just like them to do the foot washing and evangelism of children, 2020 children, and that we would like donors to help us make this happen by donating so we could help other countries that are poor.
1: Susie, why do you consider Romans 8? Well, maybe Romans 8:28. Yeah, why is that your guiding principle for ministry?
3: Because, and we know all things work together. If not for, I know Satan meant it for bad, but the Lord turned it for good for me. So if we always look into a positive, and even in spite of your sorrows and pain, just keep on trusting and believing and praising God, because the Bible said, in everything give thanks. So I praise God for allowing me to go through my sorrows and pains, because it made me a better person. If not for the death of my husband, there will be no ministry. Mm-hmm. So for the widows there and the people that are hurting, just ask God, how could you turn that pain into joy? How could you turn that tragedy into triumph? For mm-hmm. me, I ask God, what can I do for you? But also be prepared, because it's going to take you out of your comfort zone. And that's what I did. But unconditional obedience, the one that carried me, also that I had to just obey God, whatever that is. So in my book, there are three things in my life. Unconditional obedience. Number one, he told me to go under the bridge, which I did. Number two, he told me to become homeless. So I live in the streets with homeless people for a day, and that opened my eyes for the plight of the homeless more. It was very scary. So now I understand that they're scared to death of their lives at night. And number three, he told me to leave my six-figure income as a nurse supervisor and leave it with nothing. So now it's just by faith, trusting moment by moment, daily, where the money would come to support this ministry. So we are in dire need of support of the people to carry on the vision right now, because we just have moved to a new office. We were in my house for 16 years. Just trusting God, so he did that. Now we have an office with 7 rooms that we need to continue to, to be in here. So the ministry is growing.
2: And also, Susie, I want to remind our listeners of your earlier statement that God gave you the grace to choose joy. You made that choice, and you chose joy. Thanks to, was it Psalm 35? 30 verse 5. Yeah.
1: Mm-hmm. Susie, what would you say to someone right now going through a very difficult time?
3: Well, to me, it was the faith of my mother that was ingrained in me, and the prayer of my mother. So just go back to the Word and claim that Word, and go and just tell the Lord, when you read the Word, give it back to Him and remind Him. It doesn't need reminder, but if you give it back to him, you just say, Lord, remember, this is written, this is your word. You said, I will never leave you nor forsake you. So I would tell him, I said, Lord, you know, I'm a widow. The Bible said, Isaiah 54:5 that said, the widow, that God is my husband. So I will remind God. I said, Lord, you're my husband. You know, you better take care of me. You said, I will never leave you, so you have to take care of me. So I just cling to those words. That's all my life is, clinging and be obedient to the Lord. So just be obedient to the word and to the Lord. And regardless of what happened, he will always be there for you. And in night of anguish, God is always there.
1: Susie, we have about a minute remaining. Could you lead us in a prayer? Pray for our dear friend right now who's going through that very challenging moment.
3: Okay. Father, in the name of Jesus, we thank you that you're the author and finisher of our faith. I pray for this person, Lord, who is suffering right now. I pray, Father, that the joy of the Lord will be the strength of this person. And thank you for your word, because your word said, delight yourself in the Lord. He will grant the desires of your heart. Thank you, Lord, because our desire right now is to just bring glory and honor to your name. I pray that this person will find comfort in your word. And Father, thank you, Lord Jesus, for Good Life Radio Show. And thank you for Danny and for Suzanne. I pray blessings over their lives and over their ministry. And Lord Jesus, we pray for 2020, one day 2020. May it will all be about you all over the world. One day wherein the whole world will be evangelized. We're going to give that to you, Lord, leaving this at the foot of the cross, at the feet of Jesus. And thank you that there is resurrection. In Jesus' name, amen.
1: Amen.
2: Amen. Amen. Beautiful.
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9: We would like to change the foul lines. 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What about 1 inch? It's still foul, right? Well, what they would like to do is they'd like to change the foul lines and make it over here so that everything they're doing is not foul anymore.
10: Welcome to Words of New Hope with Dr. Wayne Cordero. Yesterday, Pastor Wayne showed us how sin progresses from something that is abhorrent to where it becomes acceptable, even celebrated. That is one major reason why we need to be in God's Word each and every day. In a moment, the conclusion of the message, a church of grace and truth. But first, a few minutes of music from worship leader Tommy Walker.

0: Here now is Pastor Wang.
1: But here's what happens is the church says, ooh, there's a lot of people going that way. A lot of people like that. So let's just start dancing with the world. And so we become a spiritual echo of the world. We just paint it with spiritual colors, put on a new coat of many colors, and it looks the same. Now, what happens when this person gets talked to by God and he wants to find his way home? He doesn't have any buoy in the dark ocean to find his way back home. But if the church remains strong, when God speaks to this person, he'll say, you know, you've been stable for many years, and I am finally at the pigs, and I'd like to find my way home. Would you help me? And now the church is able to show them the way home. Do you understand? Grace, I love you anyway. Truth, this is the way. Follow. And then we begin to understand that the church gets to be the pillar and support of the truth. You know, some time ago I was talking with an astronomer, not an astrologer, but an astronomer, one who studies stars, and because I wanted to know about quasars and I wanted to know about meteors and planets, etc. And there's a place in the middle of space somewhere, we don't know, the Hubble telescope can catch it for us, but it looks like this. It is called a black hole. Now, the black hole is a massive vacuum that just sucks everything into it. Now, there's no light in the middle of that black hole. It is dark. So I said to the astronomer, yeah, there's no light there in that black hole. He said, oh, no, there's just as much light as there any place else. I said, no. That's why they call it the black hole, because there's no light. He said, no, there's light, Wayne. I said, no, let me help you. There's no light. He said, no, Wayne, there's light. Then I said, why is it dark? He said, because if you'll notice, there's no reflective surfaces in that area. So what are you talking about? He said, you see, there's light. There's light right here. But you can't really see it because there's no reflective surfaces. But if I do this, you go, oh, there's light. Whoop. Oh, there's no light. Oh, yes, there is. There's light. No, there isn't. Yeah, there is. See, the only way you're going to see the light is if there's a reflective surface there. You understand? Otherwise, you can't see it. The same is true. There's as much light in Hawaii as there was when Jesus walked the earth and did miracles. The question is, how many reflective surfaces do we have in Hawaii? How many people have committed themselves to reflect the light of Jesus with the truth and the grace of God? There's times, however, we're going to get tarnished because we're going to get hoodwinked by money. I mean, look at even now in Hawaii, there were how many people in the Department of Permitting and Planning that were indicted for bribery? They're all facing prison sentences right now. I think there were five or six of them. And then our lieutenant governor is under investigation for bribery. And then you have in the HR department and then Department of Transportation. I mean, just all the corruption's coming out. It's like, what? Yeah, and I wonder how many of them went to church. You see, what happens sometimes is the reason why our parking isn't up after many years, because we had to bribe the people. And John didn't bribe them. I wrote to him, I said, John, bribe them. We could have had this up years ago. No, I'm just joking, all right? Don't put it on Facebook. Pastor Wayne said, bribe them. But you see, we're going to get tainted. In fact, the book of Matthew chapter 6, Jesus said, you cannot serve two masters. Either you're going to serve God or mammon, which is riches or the temptation of money and what it can get you. You have to choose. So we chose to, even though it's going to cost us more, we have to wait. We're not going to bribe. But I believe in the end, we reserved and saved our integrity, even if we didn't save some money. I'm going to help John to save both next time, you know. But do you understand? So you're going to get tarnished like I will. It's going to kind of color our opacity. We'll start to get matted a little bit, soiled with stuff that we've done wrong or mistakes we made in decision. But here's the cool thing. Each time we come together like this in the midst of worship, we can say, Lord Jesus, wash us with your blood. And you know what happens? He starts to cleanse our surface again. He begins to give us hope again. He cleans us so that we can reflect the light once again. Otherwise, we'll get tarnished and will not be able to hold up the truth in a world or in a nation or in a state that needs him desperately. How many of you believe that Hawaii still needs to see Jesus more clearly than ever, ever before? Absolutely. And so the light of God is here in the state. The question is, how many reflective surfaces do we have? And do we need to clean it? Because we've got to remember, if we start overloading the gray side and just say, it's okay, like, it's my family, it's all right. No. If you do that, it tarnishes the reflective shields or the reflective surfaces. But if we stay with the truth, because we love people too much to let go what will harm them forever. On the other hand, I will never turn the light off and I will never abandon.

diamond kind of parlance, this is the field, and you have bases here, home base here, and these are foul lines. What's happening now is we would like to change the foul lines. Let's say this one team is hitting the ball over here. I mean, they're just missing it. And if they hit balls over here, if it's 1 foot beyond the foul line, is it foul? What if it's 3 inches beyond the foul line? Is it foul? What about 1 inch? It's still foul, right? Well, what they would like to do is they'd like to change the foul lines and make it over here. So then everything they're doing is not foul anymore. So they'd like to change. I mean, this guy is hitting it so many times on the foul, over the foul line, the umpire wants to charge this guy rent. I mean, it's just all over here. Now, let's say this one team loses. The mother of this guy that's hitting all these foul balls protests and say, my son is hitting them real good. If you'll just move this over a foot, we could have won. But because you kept this here and you didn't move it, my son is out $100,000, the World Series game or whatever. You're stealing food from my grandkids' mouths, and they're starving, and they're going to have to go on welfare because you don't move this line. And all the mothers and dads of the losing team go, hear ye, hear ye. Wow, look at that. Let's vote. Should we move the line? Yes, let's move it to here. So then they're all good. But the umpire says, no, I'm sorry. We don't move the foul line. You understand the truth? We'll help you because we don't want any kids to starve, but we can't move the foul line. You have to move this foul line. So they start the Foul People Society. The foul people. And they have foul mouths and they have a foul odor. And they have a big following, whatever. I'm making up words. Come on, give me a break. There's no grace in this church. And so they have this big old foul society. And they say, we're wanting you to move the line over. Well, when they don't, they say, you're harsh. But in reality, you're holding the truth. And they get to choose. Well, here's the choice, they say. The choice is you either, number one, move the foul lines over and redo the law to protect these foul people, or you give us half of your earnings, the team that won, so that those that are rich now have to give to the poor. So that's your choice. Move the foul line or give us your money. Isn't that what's happening in the world today? And the umpire says, no, I'm sorry. These are the lines and we'll work with that. But you can see how people get upset. Well, what's the choice? The choice is, the umpire says, it's either fair or foul. I remember this one story. This flight attendant was walking down the aisle and the people are sitting in the seats in this airplane. And she said, would you like a meal? And the man said, well, what are my choices? She said, yes or no. And so it is here. Yes or no? Is Jesus Lord? Yes or no? Is that his law? Yes or no? Is that the truth? Yes or no? But we don't like choices. We'd like it to move the foul line to where we feel the best. And so we live in a nation that is celebrating the lost and demands that you do the same. But we as a church say we love the lost, but we can't move the foul lines. So truth and grace go together. Well, what's the grace? The grace is forgiveness is being offered to you. By the way, did you know that in the book of Colossians, chapter 3 and verse 15, it says, let the peace of Christ rule in your hearts. What? Yeah. And did you know that that word rule is a Greek word? And the Greek word is an athletic word. Let the peace of Christ rule in your heart. You know what that word rule actually means in the Greek? Let it be your umpire. Let what God's peace will give you, let that be the umpire. That you don't bribe the umpire like we're doing. You don't bribe them to move the lines. No, you need an umpire that says fair or foul. And then you adjust. Do you understand how that makes our nation, our cities stronger and stronger and stronger? And then we get to become the people.

what God wants us to be. But who's going to lead the charge? Us. A church of grace and truth that have it balanced. Today I want us to be encouraged as we become people of grace and truth. But to do it rightly. Scripture says it in this way. It says in 1 Peter 3:15, it says, "Always be ready to give an account of the hope that lies within you, but do it with gentleness and reverence." Always be ready to give an account for the hope that lies within you. The word ready means know what and why you believe. If you don't know the Word of God, you won't know what or why you believe. That's why people, the daily devotions, so important. Just read a little bit of the Bible every day, because wisdom doesn't come in a day, but it will come daily. What you do daily. You may not remember everything about it. I mean, if I asked you, what did you eat yesterday for breakfast, the day before? You don't even remember the day before. But we don't remember what we ate for our meals. But you're healthy today because you did. And the same is when you read a little bit of the Bible, you're healthier. And you say, well, where was, I don't know. It's something that absorbs into my soul. It's written on my heart. It changes the way I see things. Let the Word of God do its work in you by reading a little bit every single day, and it changes you. And one day you'll turn around and you'll say, I'm really different than what I was yesterday or last year. Why? Because the Word of God has been seeping into your soul and changing you from glory to glory. And then you'll begin to see things correctly. And the Bible says, let the peace of Christ rule in your hearts. The umpire in our life has to be the Lord and our reverence for Him. Let me finish it in this way. As we become a church known for truth and grace. Can you say amen to that? Amen. That it's not overbalanced either way. Because the devil would love for you to overbalance it towards grace. So grace is exchanged for tolerance. And we tolerate. And then we don't tend the fields. And then after many years, we look back and there's weeds everywhere. And then it's hopeless. So we have to start becoming a church that's a pillar in support of the truth. So that we don't in any way lower the standards of God. But at the same time, we don't abandon these. We leave a light on. Because grace means offering invitation to wholeness. Let me leave this illustration with you. It's not the funnest, but I think you'll catch it. Let's say I'm a murderer, criminal. I'm not far from that. But let's say I was just terrible, terrible, terrible. And I had taken many lives to the point where the state that I was in at that time had a death penalty. And so I was stricken with, indicted with the death penalty. And so now I'm going to the chair and I am going to die because of my sins, because of what I've done. Now I'm about to go into this last part of my life. Let's say when my son Aaron comes and appeals to the judge. Judge, he says, we know that the penalty has to be paid because it's a heinous sin, terrible sin. But it doesn't say who has to pay the penalty. I would like to exchange me, my life, for my dad's. Let's just say, for example, the judge agrees and says, okay, yeah, you're right. Doesn't say who, but it has to be paid. That's the truth. Okay. Well, the day of the execution comes and they bring in my son. I'm sitting on the chair and I'm saying, what are you doing here? The judge says, well, he's going to pay the penalty for you. And I say, no. I deserve this. I deserve death, not him. He's innocent. Yeah, but he wants you to go free. I should not. I am the guilty one. I'm sorry, the decision has been made. They unstrap me and they strap him in instead of me. And I am protesting, saying, no, this is not right. No, it is right. It's the law. And then the medical professional comes with a syringe that's going to take the life of that person in the chair. And he says, Mr. Cordero, because it's actually your sin and not his, you put the needle in his arm. And I say, no, I'm not going to do it. And they forced me. You put it in there, and then the plunger gets pushed, and I watch the life of my son just drain away.
and I don't know what to do. But then the security guard opens the door of grace, and says, Mr. Cordero, you are now free to leave. The price has been paid. I said, but he was innocent. But he offers you grace. Do you think I will go out of that door and continue to do the crimes that I did? Continue to kill people? No. I'm going to go out that door and say, I've got to live his life because my life should be gone. I'm going to live his life through me from now on. Because it's really his life that I took. So his dreams, may it live through me. His perspective, may it live through me. His decisions, may it live through me. And I'm a new person because the old one has died. Do you understand the powerful beauty of grace? That's exactly what Corinthians says. If any man be in Christ, he's a new creation. Old things have died, new things have come. And then it says this in the book of Galatians. It says that we will live now, but the life I live is not my own. I live by faith in the Son of God who loved me and died for me. I think that's a church of truth and grace. And we live by grace, for ye have been saved by grace, not by works, lest any man should boast. And when you understand this truth, the truth will set you free. Amen. Let's stand together. What a church. What a church. We're going to bow our heads and pray, but I'm going to have Pastor John come up and lead us in that prayer. But before I go, I just wanted to say thank you for your love. Thank you for allowing me to continue to stay connected with you. You, I think, are one of the best churches in the world. Let's let Jesus live through us. He who died for our sins, who was innocent and opened the door of grace. May we do the same. God bless you.

0: The music of Tommy Walker as we wrap up Words of New Hope for today. Until next time, have a great day in the Lord. Aloha.
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11: I want you to turn your Bibles to the book of Ruth today, and we're going to do a great message from the book of Ruth. You know, we started a relationship series called Thrive, and it had been a little while since I've done a relationship series. We were in 27 weeks of the most important stories you need to learn about your Bible so that you know your Bible. If you know your Bible, you know, you'll be able to live your life the way God called you to live, and 27 of the most important, although there are more than 27. And then we felt like in the middle of it, we needed to take a break. There might be another break after we jump back into the series of the journey through the Bible. One of those breaks might be about the end times. So we might do an end time study for about 4 to 5 weeks and then jump back into journey of the 27. That'll take us all the way to December. But I want to talk to you about this story because it's very important. We've been talking about Thrive. Everybody say Thrive. We all want to be in relationships that thrive, not just survive. Not every relationship will thrive, but we want to get to the place where we're thriving on all cylinders in every relationship we got, whether it's the workplace, whether it's the kids, whether it's marriage, whether it's friendship, sibling, all that stuff is very important that we are firing and thriving on every single cylinder. When we started this Thrive series, we talked about raising kids in the house of God. We talked about how to raise a champion. I mean, that's important that we raise kids in the house of God, because when we do, the Bible says when they are older, they will not depart from it. We talked about the four poisons. There are more than that, but the four poisons that get into our relationships, about death being in the pot. We talked about that. We talked about generational stuff and how to deal, and Darian preached last weekend on how to deal with those generational strongholds that get passed on, that we pick up from generation to generation that stop with us, because when we're born again, believers in Jesus Christ, a lot of things come to an end with us. We don't want to pass it on to our kids, to our grandkids, and so on and so forth. So we are the line. Today, I want to talk to you about what's appropriate, it being Mother's Day, about two incredible women in the Bible, and it's found in the book of Ruth. I don't know when's the last time you read the book of Ruth. Maybe your devotional, maybe it's coming up here right around June 12. We should be in the book of Ruth if you're doing the Great Life Planner with us. But when we look at the book of Ruth, Ruth is set in the setting of the book of Judges, or the period of Judges. In the period of Judges, the Bible says, like, this is the period, like you had the Moses period where Moses led for 40 years in the desert. After Moses, you got the Joshua period, and Joshua leads them into the promised land. After the Joshua period, you have the Judges period, and that's when God appoints judges, not necessarily one person anymore. And then we go into the period from Judges to 1 Samuel, 2 Samuel, and then we're going to get a king named David. But in between is a beautiful story that God felt that we needed four chapters to pause in the middle of the book of Judges, called the book of Ruth. The book of Ruth is powerful because it's two women. It's actually three women, but it ends up being about two women and what God wants to do through their pain and through their misery, difficulty in their life. The Bible tells us that it's important in Ecclesiastes. Now, let's remember this. It says that the ending of a matter is often better than the beginning. What do I mean by that? What I mean by that is the end. Sometimes we have such a short-term view of life. Like 7 years seems like a long time for us, but it's really not. That's why when we go through like a year that we're struggling in our marriage, a year that you're struggling in relationship, or maybe 2 years, you're going on your second year and you're having a hard time and you give up too early. You know why? Because you have a short-term view versus the long-term view. I've been married to Lisa for 32 years. 32 years, my beautiful wife, Lisa. And I'm going to tell you, if you're brand new, it has been the best 32 years of Lisa's life. The best. Like, I've been such a blessing to her. I come home, I'm a blessing. You know what I'm saying? Like I'm a blessing. Just change my name to Blessing. No, just kidding. But I've been blessed to be married to Lisa for 32 years. But can I tell you, the beginning years, the first 5 years, it was rough. I mean, it was rough. It was blended family rough. Come on. You know what I'm talking about. It was blended family rough in the beginning. And I don't know how we would make it. I don't know if we were going to make it. And we made it. We hung in there. Praise the Lord that we did. But look at the 32. Look at what God has done in the 32 years out of the first struggled 5 years. When you saw that picture of my wife and my three daughters, that's the legacy of hanging in there. And when you see the grandkids, that's the legacy of hanging in there. And the Bible says in Ecclesiastes that the ending is often better than the beginning. And some of you are at the beginning, some of you are in the middle, and you're not quite at the end yet. So hang in there, because God's about to do something great in your marriage and in your life. Somebody say amen. So when I look at this story in Ruth chapter 1, and I got a Bible in front of me. If you don't, we got you. It's up here on the screen. But Ruth chapter 1, here we go. It says, in the days when the judges ruled in Israel, I just talked about that. A severe famine came upon the land. That's judgment. That's the judgment of the Lord. Why? Because they were disobedient to God during the period of the judges. So God withholds the rain. If there ain't no rain, there's no crops. There's no crops, nobody's eating bread. So there's a severe famine came upon the land. So a man from Bethlehem in Judah left his home and went to live in the country of Moab, taking his wife and two sons with him. And the man's name was Elimelech, and his wife was Naomi, and their two sons were Mahlon and Chilion, and they were Ephratites from Bethlehem in the land of Judah, and they reached Moab, and they settled there. That's crazy, right? Look, they're Ephratites from the tribe of Ephraim, right? Ephraim and Manasseh. They're from the tribe. They're one of the 12 tribes. They're from the town of Bethlehem in the land of Judah. Just give us your address already. Come on, social security number. All right, that's where they're from. That's the Bible. The Bible's specific like that. Okay. Now, verse 7, Elimelech dies, and Naomi was left with her two sons, and the two sons married Moabite women, and one married a woman named Orpah, and the other a woman named Ruth. But about 10 years later, both Mahlon and Chilion died, and this left Naomi alone without her two sons or her husband. So you see the tragedy in this. Now, they move from Bethlehem, which means house of bread. This is Bethlehem where Jesus was born. Bethlehem is critical to us in our Christianity and our Christian faith. And they go from a place because there's a famine in the land and they feel like they need to leave. And they leave out of Judah, which is Israel. And they leave and they go to the land of the Moabites. You know who the Moabites are? The Moabites. They're different from the big bite, the small bite, the Moabite. It's got to keep you with me. I got to keep you with me. Now listen to me. The Moabites, they're the descendants of Lot. Yeah. Do you remember the story? Lot and Abraham separate. Lot takes his wife and two daughters to a region called Sodom, the plains of Zoar, and the angels have to come and rescue them and tell them to get out and leave because God's about to destroy the city because the outcry was so great. They couldn't find even 10 righteous people. That's the reason why. Couldn't even find 10 righteous people in the city. So God says, you got to go. And he's taking Lot. The angel takes his wife, takes the two daughters, and he tells them, don't look back. But the wife is hothead. She don't listen. And the wife looked back and she turned into a pillar of salt. This is where we get salty wahine syndrome. Ooh, that girl is salty. The woman turned into a woman is wahine. We're turned into a pillar of salt. Salty wahine. So now, here they are, and the daughters come up with a crazy idea. There's no men in this town. There's no boys in this town. There's no men in this town. We need offspring. Otherwise, our dad's line discontinues. So what do? They get their dad drunk. I'm going to leave it right there. And the oldest child out of the offspring of dad and the oldest daughter is a boy named, what? Moab. And this is where you get the Moabites. So they go to the land of Moab. He takes his family. He tragically dies. Got two sons. They marry Moabite girls, Ruth and Orpah. And now both boys dies, Mahlon and Chilion, they both die. Now Naomi has two daughters-in-laws left with her, but no sons and no husband. Now we got a problem here. We got a tragedy. We got sorrow upon sorrow. She didn't just lose her husband, but 10 years later, lose both boys. Now she's carrying with this. Now she's got to carry these girls. The tremendous weight that she's carrying. And the Bible says in verse 6, then Naomi heard that in Moab, that the Lord had blessed his people in Judah by giving them good crops again. So Naomi and her daughters-in-law got ready to leave Moab to return to her homeland. And with her two daughters-in-law, watch this overflow, she set out from the place where she had been living, and they took the road that would lead them back to Judah. Praise God when you know where to go back to. Praise God when you've strayed away, you've gone to a land that you don't belong in, and all of a sudden you realize that you are returning to where you need to be. And this is what happens. She's going back to the place that they should have never left in the first place. And here they are. God turns it around, and that's what I love about the Lord. Verse 8, but on the way, Naomi said to her two daughters-in-law, go back to your mother's homes, and may the Lord reward you for your kindness to your husbands and to me. May the Lord bless you with security of another marriage. And then she kissed them goodbye, and they all broke down, and they wept. Wow. Now, no, they said, we want to go with you to your people. But Naomi replied, why should you go on with me? Can I still give birth to other sons who could grow up to be your husbands? No, my daughters, return to your parents' homes, for I am too old to marry again. And even if it were possible and I were to get married tonight and bear sons, then what? Would you wait for them to grow up and refuse to marry someone else? You'll be about 16 years older than them. You'd be cougars. But no, we can't. So, no, of course not, my daughters. No, things are far more bitter for me than for you, because the Lord himself has raised his fist against me. Underline that in your Bible. And again, they wept together, and Orpah kissed her mother-in-law goodbye, but Ruth clung tightly to Naomi. Wow. Guys, I don't know, man. Read this slow. Read it. Soak it in. I mean, ain't no football games right now. Just listen to me. No notification, no scores popping up. The NBA is boring right now. Give it two more weeks. Listen to me. This story is heavy. And it's not just 1200 BC. It's 2026. This still happens like this. Stuff like this still goes on. The heaviness and the weight of tragedy upon another one. And when you finally think you can't take it anymore, you finally go back. And now all of a sudden, she's trying to get her other daughter-in-law to leave her. The other daughter-in-law won't leave her. The other one, she left, but this one wants to stay with her. She said, no, I don't want to go. And then it says in verse 14, and again they wept together, and Orpah kissed her mother-in-law goodbye. But Ruth clung tightly to Naomi. Look, verse 15, Naomi said to her, your sister-in-law has gone back to her people and to her gods. You should do the same. But Ruth replied, don't ask me to leave you or turn back. Underline this, highlight this. Don't ask me to leave you or to turn back. Wherever you go, I will go. Wherever you live, I will live. Your people will be my people, and your God will be my God. Wherever you die, I will die, and there I will be buried. May the Lord punish me severely if I allow anything but death to separate us. And when Naomi saw that Ruth was determined to go with her, she said nothing more. The first thing I want you to write down in your notes, because I kind of skipped it, but I need to get back to it, is number one, the most important thing about relationships, one of the most important things is, number one, is selfless generosity. Selfless generosity. This is motherhood right here. Motherhood, selfish dinner. Moms, you eat last. When your kids are growing up, you're cooking the food. You make sure everybody's eating, and then you finally make your own plate, and you finally sit down and eat. I mean, you're the one that's staying up late changing the diapers. I know we're in a new generation. Dads jump in, not back then, but now we do. I mean, we grew up in a generation, you clean, you wash, you do the dishes. There's a lot of help, but I'm telling you right now, still, moms, you got the toughest jobs. Dad, that doesn't mean that our job is easy. Our job is tough too. to be the man of the house, to be the leader of the house, to be able to cultivate the garden of life that we are creating, to pull weeds, to make sure that no weeds, the enemy doesn't just come and plant weeds in your garden, because you have to tend your garden, you have to protect it. Otherwise, you have snails, you got slugs, or you got geckos in your garden. And in order to have a beautiful garden, thank you, picture, garden of life, you've got to be able to be intentional with relationships. So, number one, selfless generosity. The second thing that we find is the selfless generosity that is happening with this beautiful mother named Naomi is because of her generosity and telling them, go, go, go. It's better for you not to live with me. It's actually better for you. But what we find is this kind of undying loyalty, this loyalty, unwavering loyalty that comes from Ruth as a result of the generosity. And Ruth stays in there. You got to remember now, Ruth is not God's people yet. She's not God's people. She is a foreigner. She is not allowed. You know what I'm talking about? But Ruth, Naomi, still is. Because Naomi is Jewish. Here, you got to see the whole picture. The Bible tells us in Ruth chapter 1, verse 16, she says, do not ask me to leave you. Don't ask me. This is where covenant comes in. This is a covenant friendship, a covenant relationship, not casual, not convenient, but covenant. And praise God when you find yourself some covenant relationships. If you are a man and a woman, a husband and wife, you have a covenant relationship. If you have children or if you have parents, that's a covenant relationship. If you got brothers that would die for you, sisters would do anything for you, that's a covenant relationship. Not casual, not convenient, not complicated. Important, unwavering loyalty. You know, it's hard to find loyalty today in a free agent society. What do I mean by free agent? In a transfer portal society? You know what I just found out? I mean, I knew this was coming, that it's harder for a high school graduate today to get a D1 or D2 scholarship. It's harder today because colleges, because of the transfer portal, are not going to go to high schools as much as they used to. Why wait 4 years to develop a player where you can get somebody who's in the portal and ready after 1 year or 2 years in the portal and ready to jump and get NIL money and join somebody else, get paid maybe $1 million. Good for them. Who can turn away generational wealth like that? But that's the system that we have today. There is no loyalty. But loyalty gets rewarded. And so when I look at this, the unwavering loyalty of Naomi and Ruth and Ruth to Naomi, sometimes people encounter God because they first encountered faithfulness in us. I look at this story and I think about this. I think about these. Can you imagine these two women now? They're making their way back to Bethlehem. Two poor women on the dusty roads from Moab to go all the way back to Bethlehem on the road, stopping on the side for a drink of water, trying to find a place where people will offer them hospitality. There's no Howard Johnson. There's no Hojo Motel 6. There's no resort down by Kapolei for them to rent and stay at. And so now they're making their way back to the place where God's about to do a miracle. Remember now, I told you the end of a matter is often better than the beginning of a matter. So here's what happens. They get back to Bethlehem. And when they get back to Bethlehem, chapter 1, verse 18, so the two of them continued on their journey, and when they came to Bethlehem, the entire town was excited by their arrival. Is it really Naomi? One of the women asked. Is it Naomi? She said, don't call me Naomi. Don't call me Naomi. She responded, instead call me Mara. Why? Because Mara means bitterness. Naomi means pleasant. I was once pleasant, but now I'm bitter. For the Almighty has made my life very bitter for me. She's blaming God again. She's putting this on God. Okay, I get it. But can I be honest? They didn't need to move. They moved out of the blessing and the favor of where God was working, even though he was disciplining the nation. And they left based on economics, not based upon a move of God. And sometimes it's so tempting to go move to get your 3 acres, your 10 acres in Montana or Idaho, which is great. I mean, I'd love more land, more space. I don't know if my neighbors hear me, you know what I'm saying? My neighbors pour me a cup of coffee when I stick my arm out the window. Of course I want more space, but I cannot be led by economics. I have to be led by God. Can I get an amen? Yes, economics is a factor. Yes, housing is a factor, but it has to be God. Am I hearing from you? If I just helped anybody out right now, just make sure you seek the Lord. Okay? Okay, keep on going. So look at what she says. The Lord, the Almighty had made life bitter for me. I went away full, verse 21, but the Lord has brought me home empty. Why call me Naomi when the Lord has caused me to suffer and the Almighty has sent such tragedy upon me? So Naomi returned from Moab, accompanied by her daughter-in-law Ruth and the young Moabite woman, and they arrived in Bethlehem in late spring at the beginning of the barley harvest. Perfect timing. The beginning of the barley harvest. Verse 2. Now there was a wealthy and influential man in Bethlehem named Boaz. Everybody say Boaz. But who was a relative of Naomi's husband, Elimelech. This is really good. He's wealthy, he's single, he's available, and he's ready to mingle. Come on, somebody. And he's got a field. He's got a field. Like, this guy's a farmer. And back then, the farmers had the wealth back then. And so one day, Ruth, the Moabite, said to Naomi, her mother-in-law, let me go out into the harvest fields to pick up the stalks of grain left behind by anyone who is kind enough to let me do it. Because that's what they did back then. Back then, there was no system to take care of people who don't have enough. And so here's the system. The system is we're going to leave barley on the edges. We're going to leave wheat on the edges so that there are people who come behind us because we're leaving it for them because they don't have enough. And this is what the Lord prescribes in the book of Leviticus, that we take care of the orphan, the widow, the alien, the foreigner, make sure that they got enough. And so that's what Ruth is doing. Ruth has positioned herself behind the harvesters to get just a little bit of grain and barley in order for her and her mother-in-law to eat. So then it goes on to say that one day Ruth the Moabite said, let's go behind, yeah, pick up the stalks. Yeah, yeah, okay, all right, here we go. Verse, Naomi replied, all right, my daughter, go ahead. Here we are, verse 3. So Ruth went out to gather grain behind the harvesters. Is it up there? And as it happened, she found herself working in a field that belonged to Boaz. It just happened to Boaz. And then the relative of her father-in-law, Elimelech. Can I just tell you something? Stop. What seems like coincidence is not coincidence. She didn't know that that was Boaz's field. And she has no idea who Boaz is, other than it's a guy, he's the boss man, he's the jefe, and he got a field. Okay? So now, the Bible says that while she was there, verse 4, Boaz arrived from Bethlehem and greeted the harvesters. The Lord be with you, he said. The Lord bless you, the harvesters replied. And then Boaz asked his foreman, who's that young woman over there? Who does she belong to? And the foreman replied, ah, she's the young woman from Moab who came back with Naomi. She asked me this morning if she could gather grain behind the harvesters, and she has been at work ever since, except for a few minutes to rest in the shelter. And Boaz went over and said to Ruth, hey, listen, my daughter, stay right here with us when you gather grain. Don't go to any other fields. Stay right behind the young women, right, working in my field. See which part of the field they are harvesting, and then follow them. I have warned the young men not to treat you roughly, and when you are thirsty, help yourself to the water that they draw from the well. Ruth fell at his feet and thanked him warmly. What have I done to deserve such kindness, she asked. I am only a foreigner. Yes, I know, Boaz replied, but I also know everything that you have done for your mother-in-law since the death of your husband. I've heard how you left your father and mother in your own land to live here among complete strangers. May the Lord, the God of Israel, under whose wings you come to take refuge, reward you fully for what you have done. I hope I can continue to please you, sir, she replied. You have comforted me by speaking so kindly to me, even though I am not one of your workers. And at mealtime, Boaz called her, said, hey, come over here and help yourself with some food. You can dip your bread in the sour wine. So she sat with the harvesters, and Boaz gave her some roasted grain to eat, and she ate all that she wanted and still had some leftover. And when Ruth went back to work, Boaz ordered his young men, hey, let her gather grain from right among the sheaves without stopping her, and pull out some of the heads of barley from the bundles and drop them on purpose for her. Let her pick them up and don't give her a hard time, okay? So Ruth gathered barley there all day, and when she beat out the grain that evening, it filled an entire basket. She carried it back into town and showed it to her mother-in-law. Ruth also gave her the roasted grain that was left over from her meal. "Where did you gather all this grain today?" Naomi asked. "Where did you work? May the Lord bless the one who helped you." So Ruth told her mother-in-law about the man in whose field she had worked. She said, "The man I worked with today is named Boaz." "May the Lord bless him," Naomi told her daughter-in-law. "He is showing kindness to you as well as to your dead husband. That man is one of our closest relatives, one of our family redeemers." Guys, you know what a kinsman redeemer is? A family redeemer or a kinsman redeemer is the person with the final or the last rights of refusal in order to purchase property, or a person who is in debt and now therefore in slavery. And that kinsman redeemer can accept the responsibility and pay for it out of his own pocket, but he has to make sure he's the only one that has those rights. And he's got to meet that person at the city gate, and they got to take off one of their slippers. They got to make a deal with one another. They got to hand the slipper to the other person to say, "I got your slipper, brah. I got your slipper. That's the deal that we made, and you pay the price." And Boaz is so interested in Ruth because of the hard work that she's putting in and the favor of God that is on her life, that what does he do? He decides that he is going to pay the guy who's closest relative to her and pay him so that he can have the rights to marry Ruth. So Naomi devises the plan, and Naomi says, quick, he's harvesting grain. Go there tonight. Put on your nicest dress. Take a shower. Put on perfume. Because back then, they didn't have showers every day. I mean, even women had BO back then. Anyway, so just got to put it out there. And so wash yourself, clean yourself, go there. And when he's lying down, I want you to go lie down at his feet. Only at his feet, because you're new to this. You don't know how this works. Lie down at his feet and ask him to cover him with the rest of his blanket to cover you. And it is a symbol that he will be covering you, and he will become your protector and your kinsman redeemer. So he does. And the Bible says, and the worship team can come up, that they end up getting married. It's an incredible story. I have to finish. You got to read chapter 4 yourself. Can you read chapter 4 yourself? Because out of this story is incredible, because from the story of Ruth marrying Boaz, they have a son. And now Naomi is going to be filled with joy because she's going to be a grandmother. I know it's not biological. It doesn't matter. It's spiritual. And she's going to have a grandson, and they're going to name him Obed. And Obed is going to grow up to be a young man. He's going to have a family of his own, and he's going to have a son, and his son's name will be Jesse. Jesse will grow up, and he will have 8 sons, and the youngest son's name is going to be, very good, David. And David is the king, the future king of Israel. And from the line of Judah, and how God uses a girl like Ruth, who is not part of the lineage of Judaism, and grafts her into the family, and from her womb will come the great grandmother of David, and will become the ancestor of Jesus, our Lord and Savior.
10: 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Come on, somebody. 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
13: 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There's a rumor it started, can you believe this, in a barn. And now, the winds are picking up. Wait, we're getting reports it's jumped the street. Entire blocks are catching. People are leaving their homes. They're being told, everyone head for the lake. This is spreading faster than anyone expected. They're telling us to head for the lake now. Flames are leaping from rooftop to rooftop. The sky is glowing. There's embers falling like rain. We'll keep you informed.
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15: The Bible says that Christ died once for all. Even your worst enemy, Christ died for. The only reason that you're special now is all of a sudden you've come to Christ and the Holy Spirit is in you. You're a child of God. You're going to heaven. But he didn't die any more for you than he died for that one that might be your enemy and might be way out there that you don't agree with. Still died for them. Jesus Christ loves them just as much as he loves you. You can benefit by Jesus' love. They can't at this point. Because they're in sin, they haven't turned to him. So why are you so angry at them? You have God's love in your life.

Aloha kakou e komo mai. Welcome to As We Gather, the Bible teaching ministry of Calvary Chapel Honolulu with Pastor Bill Stonebreaker. Today, Pastor Bill continues in 2 Samuel chapter 1.

hear David think about what he's saying here. He says, "Your beauty, O Israel, is slain on your high places. How have the mighty fallen?" He's talking about Saul, the beauty of Israel. David's love for Saul, it never wavered. Even though Saul chased him, even though at one point David said, there's just one step between me and death with your father, Jonathan. I mean, he's going to kill me. And then Jonathan encouraged him. You see, he's called the beauty of Israel. You see, after all, remember when he was anointed? He was anointed as king, or at least when he met Samuel, you know, when he was looking for his father's donkeys, Samuel had an incredible thing to say to him. He said, "For whom is all that is desirable in Israel? Is it not for you and your father's household?" That's what he said to Saul. "The one that is desirable in Israel, that's you, Saul. That's you. That's your high place." You see, we're so prone to see people in their low place. Oh, people love to gossip and talk and slander, and just, it makes them feel good. You know, you put somebody down, it makes you feel up. Not in heaven. Maybe you may feel good on earth with all your buddies and girlfriends and boyfriends and all that, but not in heaven. Not in heaven. The beauty of Israel, the one who is desirable in Israel. David never exposes Saul's faults. And really, it's how David saw Saul in the beginning of his ministry. That's how he saw him, how he always was. He never changed. He never saw him any different. He saw the things that he was doing, but you don't see any negative comments that he's making. And he goes on, verse 20, "Tell it not in Gath, proclaim it not in the streets of Ashkelon, lest the daughters of the Philistines rejoice, lest the daughters of the uncircumcised exult." In other words, don't broadcast his death in the cities of the Philistines, who would mock his death, who would celebrate his death, who would glory in his death. I don't know where our nation has come to, but I'm just the rhetoric nowadays, you know, especially in the political arena. You know, I know, the comment is, "Make America great again," you know, and I'm voting for Trump. I am, because I want that. But I would take one word out of that. I would say, "Make America again." America is not America. If you're old enough, you see, it's not one nation under God. It's not of the people, by the people, for the people. It's not. So I would just say, "Make America again." Great. That would be good. You can make it great, but just make it again. You see, and I think what we see is David just really just watching out. And he's caring for the good name of Saul and Jonathan. It's easy to, you know, care for the name of Jonathan, but Saul, he knows they're going to mock him. They're going to rejoice over him. They're going to give the hallelujahs because he's dead. You know, what really appalled me is, I don't know if you listen to talk shows or listen to those that are, like Tucker Carlson or Waters or some of those other ones, but it's interesting to me. It seems like they're the most honest in laying out, you know, what's going on. But I remember, and I didn't listen to him all the time, but I remember a very conservative talk show fellow who knew a lot was Rush Limbaugh. And then when Rush Limbaugh, I'm not sure how long ago it was, but it was a while back, he was the conservative talk show host. He died of lung cancer. But when he died,
The liberals said some of the meanest things, some of the worst things about him. You know, it's just, to me, it's just appalling. It just shows, you know, the depravity of man. One said, "I would say I was happy that Rush Limbaugh died. It was more like euphoria." Another said, "Throw him in a dumpster." Another one said, "Good riddance." Another one said, "Burn in hell." And just all these things because they didn't agree with his conservative, you know, viewpoints. That's what our nation has come to. That's what we've come to. Don't you come to that. Don't you come to that. Because that's not where the Lord is. The Bible says that Christ died once for all. Even your worst enemy, Christ died for. You're not, the only reason that you're special now is all of a sudden you've come to Christ and the Holy Spirit is in you. You're a child of God. You're going to heaven. But he didn't die any more for you than he died for that one that might be your enemy and might be way out there that you don't agree with. Still died for them. You know, you don't want to in your life be such a bitter, arrogant, hard to live with person that really when somebody that is, you know, doing damage to, you know, our country and that kind of thing, you know, I can name some, but you know, it's, you know, you don't want to be one that doesn't realize, you know what? Jesus Christ loves them just as much as he loves you. You can benefit by Jesus' love. They can't at this point because they're in sin. They haven't turned to him. So why are you so angry at them? You have God's love in your life. The Bible tells us, do not rejoice when your enemy falls, and do not let your heart be glad when he stumbles, lest the Lord see it and it displease him and he turns away his wrath from him. Proverbs 24, 17 and 18. Well, he goes on, David goes on in this Song of the Bow, this eulogy. Verse 21 says, "O mountains of Gilboa." Now, this is where Saul and Jonathan died. "Let not dew or rain be on you, or fields of offerings. For there the shield of the mighty

just really, in one sense, it was a memorial to the death of Saul and Jonathan. So it is barren. The highest reaches of Mount Gilboa are mostly barren, with only dried ferula plants, a few shrubs, and purple globe thistles. So you can read that even today, many years later. Actually, it's about 3,000 years later, still that way. Now, when it talks about oil on the shields, that's what they would do on their shields. You know, they would actually cover them with oil, because if you would shoot an arrow or your sword would hit that shield, or maybe a spear would be thrown, it would deflect it, because it would be slippery. It would deflect it. And that's the idea of that. It would glance off of that. You know, when you see these MMA fighters or boxers, you see them, you know, smearing their face with petroleum jelly. That's what I think it is. So that when they're hit, the blow will glance off. Well, that's the same thing with the shields that they had. They would oil them so the arrows and so forth would glance off. And that's what he's saying here. Verse 22 and 23. From the blood of the slain, from the fat of the mighty, the bow of Jonathan did not turn back, and the sword of Saul did not return empty. Saul and Jonathan beloved and pleasant in their life, and in their death they were not parted. They were swifter than eagles. They were stronger than lions. This is kind of the center of the, or the main thing, the core of this Song of the Bow, that song of Jonathan. It's talking about Jonathan and Saul, their bravery and their victory in battle. They were men of renown. That's what it's really saying. That's the point of all that is being said. Jonathan's arrows, because he shot the bow. Remember when he sent David away from Saul and away from the kingdom there, because Saul was ready to kill him. He shot the bow past his servant and said, "Oh, go beyond." And that meant David was hiding out. That meant leave. Don't come back. Don't come back to the court. Or if he shot it in front, he said, "Oh no, come forward. It's more toward me." That means, "Oh, you're clear, David. Come into the court." So Jonathan was a man of the bow, but also Saul with the sword. It didn't return empty. Jonathan's arrows hit their mark. Saul's sword didn't return empty. And notice he talks about eagles and talks about lions. Eagles have eyesight. They can really see. So Saul could see the enemy. He had good eyesight. He had good sense in some areas, not totally. You know, ego and jealousy really disrupted that. But he's talking about eagles and their eyesight, and lions and their courage. That was Saul and Jonathan. And David wants the people to remember that both were beloved in spite of their faults. Well, not Jonathan's faults. His fault was probably loving his dad and just taking orders from his dad and following him all the way to death. And if that's a fault, I would want, you know, more people like that to, you know, to be with the Lord and just following the Lord to wherever he takes them. But Jonathan, he stuck with his dad to the end, and his dad wasn't very kind to him. You know, he was throwing spears at him. Another point, he was saying he must die because he took some honey and ate it when the battle was raging. And Saul, in his stupidity, said, "If anybody eats anything while we haven't conquered the enemy, they're going to die." Wait a minute. You need some nourishment. You need some strength if you're fighting all day long. Jonathan didn't hear that. He took some honey. And Saul said, "Well, he must die." And the people, that was enough for the people. They said, "No way. He's not going to die." And they rose up, and Saul recanted on that. So you find that nothing negative is said here. And notice verse 24, "O daughters of Israel, weep over Saul, who clothed you luxuriously in scarlet,
who put

0: ornaments of gold on your apparel. You see, the good that Saul did, he didn't do everything negative, nothing that you find that a leader, even though he might be a bad leader in a lot of areas, they're good that comes from him. And so David's saying, remember what he did for you, yet sorrow and weep over that. Weep over his death. Remember the good. Leave the negative, leave the bad to God. God will deal with that. He's not here, he's gone. God will deal with him. He probably already has. You see, the material benefits were a blessing to you. That lifestyle of luxury, he gave you that. In spite of his faults, remember his blessings is what he's saying. You see, I think sometimes in eulogies, you know, you have a very bad person, but it's interesting how people that knew that person well, they knew the deeper part of that person. Maybe the outward was just a charade. It was a show. They had to show this because that's who people thought they were. But deep inside, there was a tenderness. There was something there. You see, so he's really saying, remember the blessings. Don't worry about the faults. God will deal with those. And then verse 25 to 27, and we have something that is a little bit unnerving here that you see in these last verses. It says, how have the mighty fallen in the midst of the battle? Jonathan is slain on the high places. I am distressed for you, my brother Jonathan. You have been very pleasant to me. Your love to me was more wonderful than the love of women. How had the mighty fallen and the weapons of war perished? Now, it's interesting how David ends with that great deep love that he had for Jonathan, his best friend. This, you know, no relationship any better than that. Not only a brother, but he was his brother-in-law. Remember that David was married to Saul's daughter, Michal, who was the sister of Jonathan. So he's his brother-in-law as well. Now, this is a deep love. It's a love that many natural, you know, carnal people don't understand. It's a love in the heart, and it's a love in the spirit, and it's a love that only God provides. It's a misunderstood love. And that's what you see here. You see, the homosexual community, oh, they love this. They love to project inferences that they had a homosexual relationship. It's really unjustified. It's not true. You see, the Bible tells us in Psalm 19 how David loved the law, and he was a man of the law. He said, verse 7, the law of the Lord is perfect, restoring the soul. The testimony of the Lord is sure, making wise the simple. The precepts of the Lord are right, rejoicing the heart. The commandment of the Lord is pure, enlightening the eyes. The fear of the Lord is clean, enduring forever. The judgments of the Lord are true. They're righteous altogether. They are more desirable than gold, yes, than much fine gold, sweeter also than honey and the drippings of the honeycomb. Moreover, by them thy servant is warned. In keeping them, there is great reward. That's what David did. He wrote about them, he kept them, he loved them. You see, homosexuality, you find it being something that is detestable and an abomination. There, you can find it in the law in Leviticus 18:22, Leviticus 20:13, and you can find it in other parts of the Bible. But David talks about the law, how he loved the law, how it was his, it was all about him. You think he would violate the law and commit homosexual acts? You see, I think to read into this verse as a physical, sexual thing, it really demeans. You have to realize what it does. I mean, to a spiritual mind, maybe a carnal mind, they don't understand that. But to read into it a physical, sexual relationship, it demeans and debases the love God brings between two people, whether they're men or whether they're women. It's a pure, holy love. You see, that's what it is here. And to say it's anything less, you don't know the Bible. You don't know David. You don't know his love for the Lord. You don't know his love for the law. You don't know those things. And so usually it's called projection. Here, I believe this, and I want everybody to believe it, so I'm going to project that on David and Jonathan, because here's a scripture that proves it. And you could probably convince naive people that don't know the Bible, but that's to their folly. I remember Pastor Chuck would say, some people's minds are like racehorses. They run best on dirt tracks. And some people just have dirty minds. And so they read into things they read it to where it's raunchy. They read their dirty mind into the text. Instead, God is declaring this is a pure kind of love. This is a love that's sought after. It's an agape love. It's a love that God provides for us and himself and for us and one another. And also in the marriage relationship and brother-sister relationship. You see, one of the things, again, that kind of shows us that this is a pure love and a spiritual love is in 1 Samuel 18:1, it tells that Jonathan, he became one in spirit with David, and he loved him as himself. There's just a bond. There's a unity between them. And so the eulogy, as he ends this off, it closes with the same phrase, "How have the mighty fallen?" And then it compares this last thing, "How have the mighty fallen? The weapons of war have perished." So Saul and Jonathan's weapons of war were used in their warfare. They were victorious, but they lost their life. They lost and they perished. The weapons and they are never to be used again. They've departed. That's where it ends. But he says, teach this to the young ones. And it is just a great, great passage.
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0: Aloha. Welcome to A Chosen Generation with Daryl Skinner, pastor of Calvary Chapel, Pearl Harbor. In Matthew 16, the Lord Jesus declared the church will be built on the rock of faith and that the gates of Hades would not prevail against it. The power of the church is in its walk by faith in Jesus Christ. Pastor Daryl Skinner teaches about the power of the church, the body of Christ. Next, on A Chosen Generation.
1: 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This is a Discover Your Calling is the title of our message in this Church Power Series Part 1. 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But I want to start with John 3, which is not in your notes, but I want to use it as an introduction. There was a man of the Pharisees, a very religious man named Nicodemus, a ruler of the Jews. Two things are going on in this guy's life. He's a very religious man, and he's a ruler. This man came to Jesus by night and said to him, "Rabbi, we know you're a teacher come from God, for no one could do these signs that you do unless God is with him." So one thing he recognized, Jesus is a teacher, and God is doing great works in and through his life. He's seeing this, he's watching this, he's observing this. He's a seeker. Jesus answered and said to him, "Most assuredly, I say to you, unless one is born again, he cannot see the kingdom of God." Unless you are born again. So many people today that are very religious, they don't even know what it means to be born again. It's important for us as born again believers that we explain it to them. Even in the book of Acts, they came to some disciples of John the Baptist. And Paul questioned them and said, "Have you received the Holy Spirit?" What did they say? "We have not even heard of the Holy Spirit. We have no idea what the Holy Spirit is all about. What are you talking about?" Then he explains to them that Jesus is the one who is the Messiah. He came, he died. He was the one that John the Baptist was pointing to. He came as the Lamb of God that died upon the cross for your sins. He rose from the grave. He ascended 40 days later. And now the Holy Spirit has been poured out. Now receive the Holy Spirit. And they received the Holy Spirit. And they began to testify of Jesus Christ. Now he says here to Nicodemus, "Most surely I say to you, unless one is born again, he cannot see the kingdom of God." Nicodemus said to him, "How can a man be born when he is old? Can he enter a second time into his mother's womb and be born?" Jesus answered, "Most assuredly I say to you, unless one is born of water and of the Spirit, he cannot enter the kingdom of God. You're born of the flesh, then you're born of the Spirit." You're born of the flesh through the water, and then you're born of the Spirit. Then he says this, "You cannot enter the kingdom of God." You cannot see the kingdom of God, you cannot enter the God. How many people do you know today that are religious? They may be a religious Catholic, they may be a religious Protestant. They may be a religious Lutheran, a religious Methodist, a religious Presbyterian. People can get caught up in their traditions, but they do not know Jesus Christ personally. They do not have a personal relationship with Jesus Christ. Now, as you're talking to that person, I would recommend this for you. Because the Spirit of God will speak to you and say, "They're not saved. They're just religious." Now, what are you going to do? Are you going to just walk away and say, "Well, they're just religious, whatever"? Or are you going to say, "Hey, you know what? Can I ask you a personal question? Are you born again?" And so many times they'll say, "What do you mean? Am I born again? I'm a Methodist, I'm a Presbyterian, I'm a Lutheran, I'm a Catholic, I'm Episcopal. What do you mean, am I born again?" There is the opportunity you have right now to lead them to Jesus Christ. This man is extremely religious. He is a ruler. He's got it all, except God. But he's inquisitive. He's a seeker. He wants to know the truth. You and I carry with us the truth of Jesus Christ, and no man comes to the Father except through him. We've got to deliver that message to people that are not saved. And you are empowered by the Holy Spirit to do this great work of salvation in people's lives and never be afraid. Jesus answered, "Most assuredly I say to you, unless one is born of water and of the Spirit, he cannot enter the kingdom of God. That which is born of the flesh is flesh. That which is born of the Spirit is spirit. Do not marvel that I said to you, you must be born again. It's not like if you have an opportunity, maybe you could be born again. You must be born again. The wind blows where it wishes, and you hear the sound thereof, but cannot tell where it comes from and where it goes. So is everyone who is born of the Spirit. Nicodemus answered and said to him, how can these things be? He has no clue. He's a very religious man. He's a ruler. How can these things be? Jesus answered and said to him, are you the teacher of Israel and do not know these things? He doesn't mince words, does he? It's kind of challenging. Are you not a teacher of Israel and you don't know these things? He's challenging him. What do you believe? What do you know? He doesn't know anything. He knows his religion, but he doesn't know God. He knows his religion, but he doesn't know Jesus. He doesn't know the Messiah. He knows religion, but he doesn't know anything about the Holy Spirit. Yet all through the Old Testament, the Spirit is displayed. The Father is displayed. The Son displayed. The Messiah to come is displayed. Most assuredly, I say to you, we speak what we know and testify what we have seen, and you do not receive our witness. What's he talking about, we and our? The Trinity. The we and our. Father, the Son, the Holy Spirit. If I have told you earthly things and you do not believe, how will you believe if I tell you heavenly things? No one has ascended to heaven but he who came down from heaven, that is the Son of Man who is in heaven. And as Moses lifted up the serpent in the wilderness, even so must the Son of Man be lifted up, speaking of his crucifixion. And all that look to the cross of Jesus Christ shall be saved. Amen. It is the power of God unto salvation, that whoever believes in him should not perish, but have eternal life. He is just hammering away the truth into this religious ruler's life. How about us? Do we deliver the truth into people's lives? Look for the opportunity with your family, with your friends, with your coworkers. Yes, even your enemies. The word of God never comes back void. For God so loved the world that he gave his only begotten Son, that whoever believes in him should not perish, but have what? Everlasting life. For God did not send his Son into the world to condemn the world, but that the world through him might be what? Saved. Through him might be saved. He who believes in him is not condemned, but he who does not believe is condemned already, because he has not believed in the name of the only begotten Son of God. And this is the condemnation, that the light has come into the world, and men loved darkness rather than light, because their deeds were evil. For everyone practicing evil hates the light, does not come to the light, lest his deeds should be exposed. But he who does the truth comes to the light, that his deeds may be clearly seen, that they have been done in God. You come to the light through Jesus Christ. He is the light of the world. He then calls us to be lights to this world also. We're to be salt and light. As born-again believers, we're born again in the Holy Spirit, and our lives change. They cannot remain the same. I cannot remain in the same sinful state of which I once was, because the Holy Spirit will not permit it. I will be convicted, overwhelmingly convicted of my sins and my life. And then I realize I must change. I am a born-again Christian. I am a follower of Jesus Christ. I believe him with all my heart. And I now want to please God instead of the devil. I want to please God instead of this world. I want to please God instead of my flesh. And all God's people said,
2: amen.
1: Think about what God has done for us. He went to that cross and he died for us. He has delivered us from darkness. He's delivered us from the strongholds of Satan. He's delivered us from this world and the destructive actions of our flesh. He has delivered us and is delivering us and will deliver us forever and ever and ever.
2: Amen.
1: Let's discover your calling as we have that introduction out of John 3. I believe we'll see Nicodemus in heaven, by the way, because he was at the tomb of Christ, at the cross of Christ, at the tomb of Christ, and so forth. Let's understand God's call. There are seven calls to a born-again Christian. Number one, Call number one is God calls individuals to salvation, which is made possible by the sacrifice of Jesus Christ our Lord on the cross. Matthew chapter 9, verse 13. Jesus told us this, but go and learn what this means. Don't you love it? He wants us to keep learning and growing in our faith. Go and learn what this means. I desire mercy and not sacrifice. God wants to deliver his mercy to us and not sacrifice. I'm just going to earn my way to heaven. I'm going to work my way there. No, you cannot. God is holy. In our greatest moment, even as a believer in Jesus Christ, we're full of sin compared to the holiness of God. Now, I'm born again, and I'm found in Christ Jesus. And when God looks at me, he looks at me in the righteousness of Christ. But we are all sinners. If I say that I have no sin, I make him a liar, and his truth is not in me. Amen. 1 John chapter 1. But I have an advocate with the Father, Jesus Christ the righteous, died not only for the world, but also for my sins, for my sins before the world's sins. Amen. But you've got to come to him by faith. And then he says, I desire mercy, not sacrifice, for I did not come to call the righteous, but sinners to repentance. We are sinners called to repentance. We are those who are being, who are born again of the Holy Spirit. We are now in the process of sanctification. We are turning from sinful lives to godly lives, from unrighteousness to righteousness, from wickedness and evilness and immoralities to God's holiness and righteousness, which is the best life ever. When you study the book of Leviticus, my friends, it's a book of holiness. And the whole theme of that book is what? Holiness brings happiness. Holiness brings happiness. So many times people think holiness is, you know, you got to put on some kind of outfit and just have your hands to put together and your head down all the time, your eyes closed, and I don't want to look around. No, holiness, when you're living for the Lord, you're not perfect. We all know we're not perfect. We're sinners being turned into saints. Amen. But it brings happiness because you know why? You know you're saved and you know that God is working in you and through you. Well, he will complete the work until that glorious day. Amen. And you're headed to heaven. Not on your own deeds, but on what he did for you on the cross. Jesus said, for I did not come to call the righteous, but sinners to repentance. I put a little notation there in the notes. Describe your repentance. Have you come to Christ? Take your time, maybe tonight, maybe some time, maybe just think it out. How did you repent? We're still repenting so many times, right? Now, the first repentance is unto salvation. The next is repenting of things that are displeasing to God, that are displeasing to others. Let's say you've had a problem with your temper, and all of a sudden you blew up at somebody. And all of a sudden, God says you go back to them. I'm not going to go back to them. They deserve that. No, I want you to go back to them and apologize. Why do you do that? They were acting ugly to me, and they're doing this. But you act uglier to them. And your response to them was not that of a peacemaker. And I want you to be happy. Blessed, happy are the peacemakers. Go back to them and apologize. Make peace with them. Do I have to? Yes. And you do it, and guess what? You feel better after the fact. You feel better after because you did the right things of God. And that person looks at you and says, I don't want to talk to you. You're going to do what? You want to apologize? Yeah, I need to apologize. I'm sorry. God has spoken to me, and I sinned against him and against you. I apologize. I lost my temper. Will you please forgive me? Are you kidding me? No, I'm serious. Will you please forgive me? I mean it. I'm going to try to do better. I don't want to act that way. I don't want to live that way. I don't want to speak that way. Yeah. I'll forgive you. Thank you. Because I want to be a good Christian. An example of Jesus Christ. I love you. Wow. What a powerful statement that would be, eh? God is working in you and through you, and the people are recognizing. You're not perfect. None of us are perfect. Sometimes the heathen think we're so self-righteous. We're not self-righteous. We're sinners being turned into saints, amen. And when we do wrong, we need to admit it and fix it. And all of a sudden, there's a powerful testimony that you're humbling yourself as Christ humbled himself, went to the cross for the joy that was set before him. What is that joy? The joy is you and me coming to his glorious salvation. Amen. Amen. For I did not come to call the righteous, but sinners to repentance. Call number two. Christians are called to walk worthy of God. We're told this in 1 Thessalonians chapter 2, verses 10 to 12. Listen to what it says. You are witnesses, and God also, how devoutly and justly and blamelessly we behaved ourselves among you who believe. As you know how we exhorted, that is to encourage, and comforted, and charged every one of you, as a father does his own children. That's quite a statement. We as fathers, are we that way with our kids? Some fathers can be very demeaning to their kids. They can be cruel to their children. But God wants us to be what? Encouraging to our kids. Comforting to our kids. In life and things, doesn't mean we don't discipline them. Of course we have to discipline them when they lie, they do wrong. But we want to be a father that is encouraging our children to go forward in Christ and in life. Then he says, and charge every one of you as a father to his own children, that you would walk worthy of God who calls you into his own kingdom and glory. You've been called into his kingdom. You've been called into his glory. God wants to use our lives, but we have to walk worthy. We can't walk like we used to walk in the world. A drunk stumbling around, a drug addict doing crazy things, living immorally. No, God, lying, cheating, stealing, on and on we can go, right? But he says, I want you to walk worthy of the calling. You're going to go to work tomorrow, right? Have you prepared yourself for work? Lord, I'm going to go to work today, and I'm going to be a stinker. I'm going to boss everybody around so they know I'm the boss. I'm going to be a slacker. When the boss goes to lunch, I don't have to do nothing. I'm just going to slack and just take it easy and take extra breaks. And you know what? I'm going to slough this work off to that person and slough the work off to the other person. And you know what? I'm just going to be a slacker. You know, let me tell you something that's so vitally important right now. These are great days for Christians. Why do I say this? Because you're motivated by Christ, not by money. You're motivated by Christ to do a great job at work. You're motivated by Christ to be an example in enthusiasm, in inspiration, in motivation, in love, in kindness, in joy as you go to work. You go to work with the joy of the Lord. People are going to look at you and say, whew, why are you so happy? We just got all this extra work piled on us. Well, there's just a lot to do. We can get this accomplished. Let's go. Instead of people going, I can't believe they've done that to us. We have to put it over time. No. Be a life changer. Be a changer in the workplace. Change it all so it's for the glory of God. Make people inspired. I've got a brother-in-law. He works at the post office. It's very routine. Same stuff, day after day after day after day. And they're constantly trying to get all the mail out, get all the packages out, make sure they hit all their things. And then some stuff gets lost and all these things, and people are calling and complaining, all these things. He's part of the complaint department. And he's got to locate everybody's mail packages and find out where it's gone, what's happened to it. And these people are upset. It's a delivery for business. They don't have it at the business. It's a delivery for the home. They don't have it at the home. What's happened to my package? And they're cussing and swearing at him. And he just responds in total kindness. You know why? He's a born-again Christian. He loves Jesus. And he knows he needs to reassure these people, we will find your package, we'll find your mail, we'll get these things to you. Just calm down. I'm with you. We're going to do our very best. I'm going to be in touch with you, and I'm going to find your stuff. Just let me locate it, and I'll call you right back, you know? And time again, he calms these people down, and it's totally irate and cussing and swearing and everything else. And he calms them down, and he brings them right, gets their package, gets it right to their home. And he follows up. He has a conversation with them. You ever have people cuss you out because of business dealings? Now, you can respond in kind and cuss them out too. Or you say, no, I'm going to calm everything because blessed are the peacemakers. and I'm going to deliver a good message to them. See, I want to walk worthy of the calling of what God has called me to be like Jesus. On the cross, he could have called down myriads of angels that had everybody wiped out. You're done. You're finished. I'm going to kill you all. But he didn't. He went to that cross and said, Father, forgive them. They know not what they do. You scratch your head. They've nailed you to the cross. They've beaten you. They've pummeled you. They've plucked your beard out of your face and everything else. They put a crown of thorns on you. They're mocking you. You are God in the flesh. What a great lesson we have from the Lord Jesus Christ. So he says for us to walk worthy. First call is to salvation. The second call is to walk worthy. We walk with God through our life. The third call, Christians are called to his purpose. Oh, I love this passage. Are you ready? Romans 8, 28 to 30. And we know that all things work together for good to those who love God, to those who are the called according to his purpose. All things work together for good. But my mom just died. My child just died. I have cancer. I have heart issues. Man, how can it be working out for good, God? Everything works out for the glory of God. Everything works out for the goodness of God. When it's all said and done, we're in heaven. It's our ultimate goal is to be in heaven forever and ever and ever. And when you get a disease comes upon you or a tragedy happens to you, Lord Jesus, how is this going to work out for your good, for your glory, for your honor, for your praise? Because as I seek this, seek ye first the kingdom of God and his righteousness, all things will be added unto me. God will give me the peace that passes understanding, that tragedy, that horrible circumstance. God will use you to witness to family, to friends, to coworkers, to strangers in the street, to get them what? Saved. Saved. Why did Jesus go to that cross? What is the ultimate goal of my life? To get things or to win souls? He went to that cross not to get us things, but to win souls, to win our soul, to win other souls. You know what? When tragedy strikes, we know that child's in heaven. Hopefully that mom was saved. Hopefully that sister was saved who passes away. You know, if the world strikes me with whatever, God will strike me with love and peace and joy. The devil strikes me with death. He's the author of death. Jesus is the author of life. He's the author of peace. He's the author of joy. I will always shake my fist at the devil. I'll stick my hand up to God and say, Lord, grab my hand and take me through this trial. Take me through, Lord. Help me to make it. And he will, because all things work together for good to those who love God, to those who are called according to his purpose. For whom he foreknew, he also predestined to be conformed to his image of his Son, that he might be the firstborn among many brethren. Moreover, whom he predestined, these he also called. Whom he called, these he also justified. Whom he justified, these he also glorified. There's the ultimate, to be glorified in the Lord Jesus Christ. In every situation, every circumstance of life, always pray and say, Lord, how can I learn from this event? How can I know how to express you through this event? How can you change this tragedy into triumph? Show me the way, Lord. Show me the way. He was crucified, but he rose from the grave. Amen. He walked the earth for 40 days and he ascends to heaven. We go through many trials and tribulations in life, many difficult times, but he will show you how he wants you to glorify him. It's tough, but he said, in this world you will have tribulation. But what did he then say? But be of good cheer. I have overcome the world. We need to learn to be overcomers in all things. It's not easy. We can cry. We can weep. It's okay. It's okay. But God will use us to witness his love to others for their salvation.
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1: Coming up today, Pastor Greg Laurie points out how this life is compared to a race, and we need to do our very best to give it our all until the very end.
0: There's winners and losers in a race, and there's winners and losers in the race of life, and we should go for the gold. Silver's good, so's bronze. But definitely give it your best effort. Run it such a way that you will win.

0: any gym, there are people there who are just getting it done. A certain number of reps, a certain duration of time, and then they're done. They're out of here. And then there are others who push themselves, and they give it their all, and it shows. Well, today on A New Beginning, Pastor Greg Laurie points out this life is too important to muddle through. The Lord wants us to run this race with endurance and to run this race to win. We'll learn more about how to do that in Acts.
1: So now we're in Paul's third missionary journey. God is using him powerfully, and miracles are happening. Acts 19, verse 11 says, God gave Paul the power to perform unusual miracles when handkerchiefs or aprons that had merely touched his skin were placed on sick people. They were healed of their diseases, and evil spirits were expelled. Stop there. So the emphasis is unusual miracles. These are not your normal miracles. Actual garments that have touched Paul are now being used by God to heal people. There was no healing power in something Paul wore. But it seems that in the minds of the people, there was sort of a faith release, if you will, where they thought, if I just touch this shirt that Paul wore, this robe or whatever it would be, I too will be healed. We see a similar situation in the story of the woman with a medical condition causing her to constantly bleed. And she reasoned, if I can touch the very edge of the garment of Jesus, I will be healed. Now, Jesus didn't say that. He didn't promise that, but she thought that. And sure enough, he's walking through a crowd of people. She reaches her hand through. She touches his robe. And suddenly, the healing power of God is released in her life. And she's healed right there on the spot. But it's interesting to note how Jesus healed different people. Sometimes they touched him, like the woman I mentioned. Other times, he touched them. Other times, he spoke the word, and they were healed. On one occasion, a person was blind. He spit in the dirt and wiped the dirt with his spit in the guy's eye. Here's mud in your eye, buddy. Wow. Now, what would you think if you came and asked me for prayer and I spit on the dirt? What would you? Oh, no. You're not going to pray for me that way, are you? But the point is that the techniques, if you will, varied so people would realize it's not in the technique, it's not in the garment, it's not in the touch. It's from God himself. And by the way, God is still in the healing business. And when we need a touch from the Lord, we should call out to the Lord and ask him to heal us. Okay, so whenever God is at work, the devil will be there to oppose. So the devil effectively enters the scene through a group of guys identified as the seven sons of Sceva. So this man Sceva has seven sons, and they fancy themselves to be exorcists. They think they can cast demons out of people, but they were not the magnificent seven. They were the foolish seven, as we see now in the story, because they thought the name of Jesus was like some kind of an incantation or magic words, if uttered, would heal people. Go to Acts 19, verse 13. They tried to use the name of the Lord Jesus Christ in their incantation, saying, I command you in the name of Jesus, whom Paul preaches, to come out. The evil spirit replied, I know Jesus and I know Paul, but who are you? Then the man with the evil spirit leaped on them, overpowered them, and attacked them with such violence they fled from the house naked and battered. Wow. Don't mess with demons. So there's three takeaway truths from this little story. Probably more, but here's three quick ones. Number one, Satan is real and powerful. And demons are real and powerful. And it's interesting that this man who is possessed by the demons had supernatural physical strength. I mean, he takes on seven dudes and they leave the house stripped of their clothing and just running for their lives. We see this same thing illustrated in that man who was demon-possessed who lived at the graveyard. And at night, he would walk around shrieking and howling. And they put him in chains, and he broke the chain. So the devil is powerful. Never take the devil on in your own strength. That's why the Bible says in Ephesians 6, stand in the Lord and in the power of his might. Number two, the power of Jesus is much stronger than the power of Satan. Because it's kind of scary to think how powerful the devil can be, but it's really encouraging to know that Jesus is way more powerful, right? Jesus said, all power has been given to me in heaven and in earth. So we serve an all-powerful God. And the third thing is the best defense is a good offense. The Bible says, submit to God, resist the devil, and he will flee from you. You see, the problem with the sons of Sceva is they had no relationship with God. They just, oh, in the name of Jesus, whom Paul preaches, and the demon's response is almost humorous. Jesus, I definitely know. Paul, I know, but who are you? It reminds us that the devil knows those who are a threat to his kingdom. So he knows, oh, that person, that man, that woman, they're a problem. They're a threat. I'm going to focus my energies on them. Remember when Jesus said to Simon Peter, Simon, Simon, Satan has been asking excessively for you that you would be taken out of the care and protection of God? Would that freak you out if Jesus said that to you? You're just hanging out. All of a sudden he turns to you, says your name twice. Satan has been asking for you by name. Maybe he paused for a moment, Peter shaking in his sandals. But then the Lord adds these words, but I have prayed for you that your faith would not fail. So yeah, the devil may come asking, but Jesus is going to answer the door. Okay, so don't worry about it. Jesus is way more powerful.
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1: Now we shift gears in the story as we come to Acts chapter 20. As I said, Paul is saying goodbye to these leaders. And so let's pick it up, Acts 20, verse 17. When we landed at Miletus, he sent a message to the elders of the church of Ephesus, asking them to come and meet him. When they arrived, he declared, "You know, from the day I set foot in this province of Asia until now, I have done the Lord's work humbly and with many tears. I have endured the trials that came to me from the plots of the Jews. I never shrank back from telling you what you needed to hear, either publicly or in your homes. I have had one message for Jews and Greeks alike, the necessity of repenting from sin and turning to God and having faith in our Lord Jesus Christ. Now I am bound by the Spirit to go to Jerusalem. I don't know what awaits me except that the Holy Spirit tells me in city after city that jail and suffering lay ahead. None of these things move me, nor do I count my life dear to myself, so that I may finish my race with joy in the ministry which I received from the Lord Jesus to testify to the gospel of the grace of God." Wow. Five categories Paul identifies that we are in, things that we're doing. First of all, Paul compares himself to a runner in a race. So I want to finish this race, he says, with joy. This was a favorite analogy of the apostle, the idea of running a race. He used it many times in his writings. For instance, over in 1 Corinthians 9:24, he reminded us that we must run to win in the race of life. He said, in a race, everyone runs, but only one person gets the prize. You should run in such a way that you will win. Run to win. Run for first place. not for honorable mention. You know, in schools today or in athletic events, they'll give participation trophies. This is not good. There's winners and losers in a race. And there's winners and losers in the race of life. And we should go for the gold. Silver's good, so's bronze. But definitely give it your best effort. Run that race to win. Then he also warns us about getting off track in the race of life when he writes to the believers in Galatia. And in Galatians 5:7, he says, "You guys were running a good race. Who cut in on you from obeying the truth?" So, you know, when we're running this race, try to run with people that have the same passion that you have. Let me put it another way. Hang around with godly people and do godly things. Don't hang around with ungodly people, which will lead you to do ungodly things. Psalm 1 says, "Happy is the man that does not walk in the counsel of the ungodly, or stand in the way of sinners, or sit in the seat of the scornful, but his delight is in God's word." So there are godless people, scornful people, people that will slow you down in the race of life. So it's a good thing to periodically evaluate relationships you're engaged in. Is it a wing or is it a weight? Does it help you go faster like a wing, or does it slow you down like a weight? So don't let someone else cut in on you. Paul also warns in Philippians 3 about looking back in the race of life. You know, you got to look forward. It's a bad idea to look over your shoulder. That half of a second could cost you the race. You know, when you're driving on the freeway, and have you ever noticed that if there's a cop, a CHP, driving ahead of you, you always slow down. No one wants to pass the CHP, right? And even if they're under the speed limit, you go under the speed limit. If they slow down to 20, we'll all slow down to 20, right? Sometimes I think they do that just to mess with us. I wonder if I go slower, if they'll all go slower. But the problem is sometimes if you're driving and you look in your rearview mirror and you see a police officer driving behind you, you get focused on that. You're not paying attention to where you're going. In the race of life, you got to always be looking forward and not looking backwards. Because the first step to going back is looking back. Remember Jesus said, remember Lot's wife. Three words. Remember Lot's wife. Why should I remember Lot's wife? Because after she was delivered by the angel of the Lord from Sodom and Gomorrah, Lot's wife along with Lot and their children were warned, don't look back. And she deliberately looked back and she turned into a pillar of salt. Jesus said, no man having put his hand to the plow and looking back is fit for the kingdom of God. So in the race of life, keep looking forward, not looking backwards. And then Paul says, I want to finish this race with joy in verse 23. I love that. Not just finish a race with joy. I have never felt joy when I'm running. I've only felt pain. But he goes, I want to finish this with joy. So I've been running this race for over 50 years now. And I'm going to tell you a little secret. It is a joyful thing to serve God. I love it. Don't lose your joy. After he sinned, David said in Psalm 51, a psalm of confession, restore unto me the joy of my salvation, and then sinners will be converted to you. Isaiah 55 says, you shall go out with joy, you'll be led forth with peace. And the mountains and the hills will break forth before you into singing, and all the trees of the field will clap their hands. And then we're also told in Nehemiah 8:10, the joy of the Lord is your strength. Paul says, I want to finish this with joy. Do you have joy? Do other people see that joy in your life? It's really important. Paul also points out that as we run the race of life, we need to play by the rules. He says in 1 Corinthians 9:27, I run straight to the goal with purpose in every step. I discipline my body like an athlete training it to do what it should. Otherwise, my fear is after I preach to others, I'd be a hypocrite and I would be disqualified. So when you enter into a race or whatever it is, there's rules. These are the rules. Do you agree to play by the rules? Yes. I read about one guy that entered a marathon. And he agreed to play by the rules. And they noticed that when the race was coming to a close, this guy comes across the finish line. No sweat, He was just acting like he had not done anything. And he won the bronze, and someone complained, and they found out the guy had started the race, ran through the forest, got on a bus, went to the place where the race ended, got off the bus, and then ran across the finish line. Needless to say, he was disqualified. So we got to play by God's rules. That's the way to do it. And we want to run all the way, because it's not just starting this race well, it's finishing this race well. I have found that the best way to run well in the race of life is to have a good motivation. Why am I doing it? What is my objective? And the author of Hebrews tells us the secret. He says, we're surrounded by a great cloud of witnesses, so let's lay aside the weight and the sin that so easily besets us and run with endurance a race that is set before us, looking unto Jesus, the author and finisher of our faith, who for the joy that was set before him endured the cross, despising the shame, and now is set down at the right hand of God. So that's how you look to Jesus. I don't run this race for people. I don't run it for applause. I don't run it for likes on my social media. I don't run it for any of those things. I started it this way, and I hope to end it this way. I'm doing it for Jesus, and that's what will keep you going no matter what you're facing.

0: great encouragement to keep us going in our Christian life. Pastor Greg Laurie with our studies in Acts chapters 19 and 20 today here on A New Beginning. Given the sacrifice of Jesus on the cross, as Pastor Greg said, it's what motivated Jesus to keep going. Given that, how have you responded? Because of what Jesus did, He extends His free gift of eternal life to each of us. Have you accepted that gift? Pastor Greg, someone can enter into that kind of relationship today, can't they?
1: They can, and it's so simple. And I think because it's so simple, people think, oh, it can't be that easy. Well, look, Jesus did all the heavy lifting. He carried the cross for you. He died on that cross that He carried. This isn't about what you do. It's about what He's done. But here's what the Bible says. Whoever will call upon the name of the Lord will be saved. So let's just say that you're caught in a riptide out in the ocean and you need help and there's a lifeguard at the stand and they see you. You've got to call out to them and let them know you need saving. And the same is true when it comes to eternal life. Jesus is ready to save you. Will you call out to Him? You say, well, okay, how do I do that? You do it through prayer. And prayer is just talking to God. So listen, I'd like to lead you in a simple prayer. And if you pray this prayer after me, I believe God will hear it and answer it, and Christ will come to live inside of you. Thousands of people have prayed a prayer like this over the years that we've been doing this radio broadcast and have seen their life change. There's no power or magic in a prayer. It's all about your commitment to Christ. But this is a way to call on the name of the Lord in this prayer. So if you want Jesus to come into your life and forgive you of your sin, if you want to know that you'll go to heaven when you die, if you want to fill that big hole in your heart, just pray this prayer after me. You could pray it out loud if you like. Pray it in the quietness of your heart, but pray these words if you would. Lord Jesus, I know that I'm a sinner, but I know that You're the Savior who died on the cross for my sin. I am sorry for my sin, and I turn from it now. And I choose to follow You from this moment forward. Be my Savior and my Lord. Be my God and my friend. Thanks for hearing this prayer and answering this prayer. In Jesus' name I pray. Amen. Listen, if you just prayed that prayer, I want you to know that God has heard you and has answered it. The Bible says, these things we write to you that believe on the name of the Son of God, that you may know that you have eternal life, that you may know. It's yours now. God has given it to you because it's the gift of eternal life through Jesus Christ, our Lord. Congratulations and welcome to the family of God.
0: Yeah, that's right. And listen, we want to help you get started in this new relationship with the Lord. 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You know, Pastor Greg, there are times when we have the privilege of praying with someone to accept Christ.
1: Yes.
0: And when that happens, you know, we really want to give them something to follow up.
1: Yeah.
0: And obviously, a Bible is a great option, the best option. And you have a new book, What Every Growing Christian Needs to Know. It kind of sounds like that would be a great introduction to the Christian life.
1: Yeah, I think so, Dave. I think it'd be very helpful because, you know, you wonder, where do I go now? You know, when I became a Christian at the age of 17, no one gave me anything. They didn't give me a Bible. They didn't say, Greg, you need to start going to church now. And the school bell rang because it happened on my high school campus. And I literally had no idea what to do next. And thank God, a guy I didn't know from Adam's house cat, And I don't know that Adam had a house cat, but it's an expression. Anyway, this guy named Mark comes up to me. He introduces himself. He takes me to church, and effectively he started to disciple me. That was so important. But I want to help other people sort of be like Mark was to me. And this is a resource you could put in the hands of a new believer. In fact, you could go through it with them, and it would be helpful to you as well. You could break things down and explain it. You could start a little small group and invite new believers over to it. But this is something that will be a blessing to them because, you know, when I read a book, I'm not trying to impress anyone, Dave. I'm not some prolific author. I speak in a very plain, understandable way. And by the way, that's intentional. I heard one great Bible preacher from days gone by who said the objective of preaching is to get the cookies on the bottom shelf where the kids can get to them. So I try to do that. I use humor. I use illustration. I try to write in a language, in a way of speaking that people understand, because I just want them to internalize these truths. You know, and I have to say that the Bible says of Jesus, the common people heard him gladly. He wasn't trying to impress the Pharisees and the Sadducees and the religious elite of the day. In fact, he had some pretty scathing words for them. He was trying to communicate with the regular folk out there who just wanted to get closer to God. So if you want to learn more about how to get the most out of your Bible study and how to pray more effectively and how to share your faith in a way that you'll see results, then you want to order a copy of this new book, What Every Growing Christian Needs to Know.
0: Yeah, it's such great insight for all of us. So take advantage of this new resource. We'll send it your way to say thank you for your partnership right now. 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

inside, we all gather together and we're here to give glory to you. And I pray, Father, that on the inside, in the very depths of our thinking, Father, that we would give glory to you and that you would be pleased. In Jesus' name we pray. Amen. Amen. Wave at someone and just sit down. Thank you so much, worship team. I'm sorry. Oh, the children need to go out. Thank you. So parents, we can just keep you with us. But if one of the parents would take them out, we really appreciate and so grateful and pray for them as they go past you. You know, when you are a child, your mind is very, very active. And it just receives like a sponge all kinds of areas. Little children can learn languages just by listening. You don't have to give them lessons and the whole thing. It just happens because their mind is active in a sponge. When we become older, we have the opposite problem. We have to exercise our minds. And we have to intentionally do the things that will enable our minds to focus on the things that are good and pure. And the song we just said is if we want to glorify God, it's not just with our bodies, but it begins with our thinking. And today, it's with a lot of fear and trembling. I said at the last service that I actually often feel condemnation when I'm preaching, and I think in today it's one of those sections where I feel judged and condemned more than any other area. Because I'm going to talk about an area that has been a personal journey for me. See, I'm blessed, but I'm unusual these days in that at a very young age, I felt a real conviction to try to keep my mind clean and pure before God and my heart. And this has been a life journey. And the more you try, the more you realize you just can't do it. But there is a gift from God that he gives by his Holy Spirit. And it's learning to work in concert with the Spirit of God so that we are clean in our thinking and our mind. So I'm going to speak some things today that will probably stretch some of you. You may totally disagree with me. You may not be in step with where I'm thinking. But it's not what I want to do. I want to... or what I think that's important, it's to get the Word of God to challenge us in this whole area of having the mind of the Spirit. And in Romans chapter 8, we've done the Romans 8 challenge, so we're going to stand. I'm going to do the first verse for you, so you can stand with me and join me. As we look at how we can get the Word of God into our minds so that then it's into our living, okay? So, I'm going to do it a little differently. There is... therefore now, no, you got to do this with me. I mean, this is action here, guys, okay? Okay, there is therefore now, no, got to say no, no, condemnation, all right, for those who are in Christ Jesus. Let's try it again. There is therefore now, no condemnation for those, I hope you're in Christ Jesus, that's why you're pointing to yourself, for those who are in Christ Jesus. Okay, you've now memorized the first verse of Romans 8. So you're now in the Romans 8 challenge. You can have a seat. Congratulations. I'm going to do one more verse for you today, and it's the verse that we're focusing on, and that's why we've got all of these little wristbands around. And they have a very simple, and if you don't have a wristband, you can put up your hand, and the ushers will bring you one. But these we've had as a while for a church. And it has two sides. It has the black side that has the words flesh. Can you say flesh? Now, I'm going to read the passage in a minute. Some parts of the passage we'll call the sin nature. Some parts we'll call the flesh. Okay, ushers, I need some help to throw some. I'll just throw them out. Thank you. Great. Throw them at you. Great. Thank you. All right. So the flesh leads to what? Death. Okay? That's why it's a flat line. A heartbeat that is flat, you're dead. Okay? So, to set the mind on the flesh is death. Let's try it together. To set the mind on the flesh is death, but to set the spirit, all right? But to set the mind on the spirit is, now you notice there's a heartbeat, right? So we set our mind on the flesh is death. We set our mind on the spirit, it's a heartbeat. There are two things, life and peace. It's what God gives us.
And today we're going to talk practically, as much as we have time, on what does it mean for us to set our mind on the Spirit and to have the Spirit's life and peace. And some of us wear these to remind ourselves because temptation comes, and you know that we can have the Spirit of Jesus in our hearts, but that doesn't mean we necessarily have the mind of Christ. And we want the mind of Christ. I have a very strong gift of forgetting, which is a real blessing when it comes to sin, okay? But it can be more difficult when it comes to trying to remember good things. But one of the things that I will never forget is a dream that God gave me, and I don't get them often, but when I get them, they're important. And it was about 17 years ago, and my son was a teenager, and I was trying to connect with him. You know how with teenagers, you want to keep the communication, you want to get into their lives, and so he was starting to play Minecraft, and I really, as I said, I've tried to keep my mind clear from what I watch, and the picture on Minecraft was this sort of demonic kind of lady, and so I'd cover the screen of the computer when that was there, and then I'd turn off the sound because the sound wasn't any good, but then I would play the strategy of Minecraft. And it's one of those computer games that's well written. It gets you addicted, and you get strategizing and you do it. And so I would do that to try to enter into part of what he was doing. But you know, I would play for half an hour and then I shut it off. And half an hour is a lot of time for me to play a game. And then I got, you know, once a week I'd play for an hour. God, I can't do this. But after about a month of that, I had a dream. And in my dream, I was like James Bond. And, you know, they would try to capture me. And then when they capture me, like Samson breaking the bonds, or, you know, I'd sneak away. Until they captured me. And this time, the lady just laughed at me. And she said, "You no longer have any power." And the next scene, I was underneath a table. And there was a table, and there were people all around, and it was a roulette table. You know how they do roulettes? I've never played with the marble kind of thing. Is that it? And I was underneath the table, and they were all around, and from each person there was a wire going to the center of the table. And then I looked, and I was looking from underneath the table. And my head was cut in half. My skull was off. You know, if you like when you eat monkey brain, they cut the skull in half and you eat the monkey brain. Well, my skull was cut in half. And there were wires from each of these people going to my brain. And what they were doing is they were using me as their game. My brain was becoming the game of all of these people playing. And it was very clear that Satan wants to enslave our brains and make our brains his game. He doesn't love you. In fact, he hates you. The Lord loves you, and he wants to free your mind and your brain for the things of Christ. But a lot of us are enslaved and trapped with the enemy playing with our brains, and we don't know how to get free. And Jesus Christ died for you, and he rose again in order to give us the mind of Christ. So when the Holy Spirit, when you receive Jesus as your Lord and Savior, the Holy Spirit comes into your life. He makes you a new person. One of the gifts he gives you is a new mind. Now, we need to feed that mind of the Spirit so that we grow in the mind of Christ. We're going to talk about that in a minute. At the same time, we have to be careful that we don't step back into the world and the garbage of the world, which will then enslave us and put us like underneath that table with decapitated, with Satan playing with our thoughts and our dreams and our minds. And some of you know your dreams can really shock you because your thoughts are not just your conscious thoughts, they are your subconscious thoughts. You're saying, "Where did that come from? Where did that junk originate in me?" And when the Bible says, it talks about the flesh, it talks about the part of our body that apart from God is sold to sin, and in this passage is hostile. It's at war with God. And Jesus came to declare war on our minds apart from God and to bring a new thought life and power to us. So we're going to look at Romans chapter 8,
And we did the first verse. There is therefore now no condemnation in Christ. You're not going to condemn me, right? You're not going to condemn me. Amen? Say, I'm not going to condemn you, Pastor Jonathan. Okay.

And this is war. And when we talk about Jesus coming, he comes to heal us at the very depths of places where you may not think he can heal you and where no one else may know. There's no condemnation, but God's going to point out some things that will probably stretch you today. Okay? So in verse 5 of Romans chapter 8, he says, I can get there. Here we go. Those who live according to the flesh or the sinful nature have their minds set on that what that nature desires. But those who live according to the Spirit, praise God, I hope that's you and me, have their mind set on what the Spirit desires. The mind of the flesh is death. The mind controlled by the Spirit is life and peace. The sinful mind, or the flesh, the carnal mind, is hostile to God. It does not submit to God's law, nor can it do so. Those controlled by the flesh cannot please God. This is just a statement of truth and a fact. But then, praise God for verse 9. You, however, are not controlled by the sinful nature, but by the Spirit. Amen. If the Spirit of God lives in you. And if anyone does not have the Spirit of Christ, he does not belong to Christ. So the mind of the flesh is death. The way the world thinks, the way our lives apart from Christ think, will lead to death and will lead to all of the destruction, evil, perverse kind of stuff that we don't even want to mention here in church, but that is a result of setting our minds on the flesh. Now, praise God, we can set our mind because God has given us His Spirit and a new mind, but we're going to learn how to feed that a little bit. So there's these two existences, a description of life in the Spirit and a life in the flesh, and they are stark, they are at war with each other. These are not something that is a nice little positive thing for you to do. I'm talking about us surviving in 2020. Surviving not just physically in COVID. No, that's nothing compared to the war I'm going to talk to you about that is for your mind and for my mind. And how we think and how we interact. And what's going to happen is you are going to be repulsed by what has previously attracted you. And the Spirit of God will make you repulsed by the things that have attracted you in the past. In the same way, God is calling you and inviting you to enter into components of life that have been really not important to you in the past and have been meaningless. This is the battle that the Spirit of God is waging right now in our hearts. Ephesians 4 puts it this way. He said, put off the old stuff, the old life of the flesh. Now put on the new stuff of Jesus that you can be renewed in the spirit of your minds. Because you've been created to be like God in righteousness and in holiness. That's what we're going to talk about. So it begins, first of all, with start by directing your mind away from the flesh. You need to understand and identify what are some things of the flesh and what are the things of the Spirit. And we get so muddled and confused. We were doing a Stand Firm Youth, and one of the instructors shared that there was a young teenage girl, and Stand Firm Youth talks about, you know, you are created precious before God and special, so the plans that God has put in your heart and the dreams are there, and how do we pursue those? And what are the things that will cut those dreams and plans of God off? And one of them is becoming sexually active outside of marriage. The Bible talks about that very purely. And this girl wrote in her evaluation, and it's something she had learned, she said, I never knew there was such a thing as abstinence. This is a young girl. I never knew that there was such a thing as being sexually pure and saving your body for your spouse and the blessings that that would have. And she said, I want to pursue the things that God has out there. And that is a thought process that we have to engage in. That the Lord, the flesh, there are components of thinking that will lead to death. And there are components of our thinking in the Spirit that will lead to life and

0: peace. So clearly identify the factors, indicators of the flesh. If you have your sermon notes, if you don't, you can. Someone will bring them to you, put up your hand. But they're always at the back, beginning of service. There are four indicators. I've just written them down to make them easy. And one is the flesh always will detract from your relationship first with God, but also with your family and with each other. You can begin to identify, hey, where is my thinking going awry? And it will begin to interfere in your relationship with God and with each other. Secondly, it will cut into the healthy rhythms. Just your, remember that the flesh leads to death. So it will begin cutting into healthy rhythms of eating, of sleeping, of exercise. All of those healthy rhythms that we know are good for us that lead to life, it's going to start cutting into those. And you know, in counseling, 90% of issues, the first thing we deal with, are you sleeping? How are you eating? Are you exercising? Because if you have that as a foundation base, then we can begin dealing with these other components. And so the flesh is always cutting into those areas. Thirdly, it says it will dominate your time and it will direct your thinking. Now, not everything is bad and evil that is of the flesh, at least at first appearance. And so Trish and I have gone for 20 years without television. You're not going to condemn me, are you? I will not condemn you. Okay, we've had no television in our home for 20 years. So you can talk about television and I'll be clued out. Okay, but part of that is because very soon in my life of walking with Jesus, I found out that there's as much sin tendency in me as anyone else. And in fact, I'm really sensitive and I can be drawn off fast into areas I don't want my brain to go, especially in television. So for our family, our kids had to tell people we don't have a television because my dad doesn't want to become addicted. Okay? It wasn't to protect my kids, it was to protect my thought life and the church's thought life through me and my kids' thought life through me. You don't want to know what I can be like in sin anymore than I want to know what you can be like in sin. And so God wants to protect us in this. So we don't have the cable and stuff, but now you can do stuff through internet, and I don't know, there's some system we can watch shows or movies or whatever. And so we pick them out, and Trisha always says the last say. And so we've been watching this show called Mr. Monk. And I don't know if you've ever seen it. It's good or bad. It's sort of whatever. But he's this guy who is, he's kind of on the edge of the spectrum, but he's this amazing detective. And he has this little theme song that it's a jungle out there. You know, it's talking about the world as being a jungle. Well, this may sound really small to you, but when I go to bed, I want to go to bed filled with the things of Jesus. I want to go to bed filled with a song of praise to God. I want to go to bed thanking Jesus. But I was finding that I was going to bed singing, "It's a jungle out there." You know? Now, that's just a small thing. But it was beginning to saturate my mind over where the Spirit was. I said, whoa, that should be a flag for me. And there was one show, you know, and you can always have the titles on the top. It says, Mr. Monk and the Voodoo Curse. And Trish said, I guess we better not watch this one. I said, no, we're not watching this one. Do you understand that Satan has a very clear strategy to kill you? And in his strategy, it begins with touching roots into your thinking. Satan has a strategy to destroy the church. His strategy is to destroy the church from the inside out by adjusting how we think, what we value, our priorities, and then the behavior is a breeze. It's really easy. And these strategies, you have to learn to pick them up quickly. Parents with children, your children's minds are so vulnerable. So vulnerable. They absorb everything, even what we don't realize they are absorbing. They're absorbing it. And yet we are in a situation in our culture that is rancid with lies and deception and perversions on every kind of scheme. I mean, it's on steroids. So we need to recognize and protect us from the things that are from the flesh. Now, a couple of things. Guard what you invite into your brain. Just have a little cartoon, if they can pull it up. And I saw this and whatever. It's a guy and he's on his computer, you know, leering in the screen. And he has social media dumping into his brain. And then what's dumping into the social media is the garbage truck. Well, I mean, there are times there's good and there's not so good. But you need to be really careful. The internet was driven mainly by pornography. And the only time that we've had a higher rate of non-pornographic material on the internet, and we've had was last Easter, where we had Christian material with COVID. Everyone's flooding the internet. But we need to be very careful, because there is a lot of stuff in there that it begins to become a part of our brain, becomes normal, becomes a part of our thinking, and then we're humming it, and we're speaking it, and we're saying it, and we're thinking it, when it really has no part in the kingdom of God. So guard what you put into your brain. The tech world has now ramped up on to a whole new level. I mean, those of us, we thought it was a big deal to go from no internet to an internet. Well, that's kind of like going from walking to being on a scooter. Now we're just beginning. What we are going to see in the next generation will make everything that we have seen appear like nothing. We will be looking like the old fogies who had the landline phones attached to the wall. And the kinds of things we are facing in the internet in the next year, 5 years, 10 years, will make your life and my life and the information revolution look tiny. And with it comes our thinking and our brains. It's massive. I would encourage you to guard. There are very good tools in tech. Very good tools. But you need to guard from what is not. And so I take a fast from my phone every week. I just put my phone aside. And I don't have my phone on me. Try it. It's really great. Just put your phone. I take a fast from email on weekends. I don't do email on weekends. Because as soon as I get into email, I'm dealing with everyone's, you know, stuff and problem. I pick it up on Monday. Okay? But you need to discern, and the way to test your thinking is to cut yourself off, and then you re-enter under the control of the Holy Spirit. But you have to identify what are the sources of things that is manipulating or is being brought into your brain. What you see with your eyes, what you hear with your ears, those of you that walk around with earbuds, and we're not talking about a worship team, they got in-ears, but that's okay, that's got worship stuff in it, okay? But you've got what you put in your ear, it is controlling and speaking into your brain. Now, my last church had someone who actually, his job was to write computer games. He had a PhD in psychology, and his job, and it used to absolutely rip him apart. Could he even stay in this job? And he actually left it because he not only wrote it for that, he wrote them for Vegas, for the slot machines and all the rest, but they are designed to addict you and to touch base with how your brain functions. And the games that your kids have on the internet now, and there's all different levels, they are the perfect storm. They bring in soft porn, so soft that they don't even want you to think it's porn until you haven't been watching it and you watch it. They bring in violence on all kinds of its level. They bring in sorcery and witchcraft and demonic spiritual stuff. They bring in all kinds of levels of human desire. So you want to get to the next level and you want to win and you want to conquer. All of these things are now being encapsulated.
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19: Paul said it. I resolve to make nothing known among you but Jesus Christ and Him crucified, His work in your behalf. And that message is our core. Everything else results from that. But from this message, the church itself is not to move. For when we hold to that, we actually have the ground which gives the church its spiritual power in the world.
20: 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In today's episode, Pastor Brian shares a lesson from the last few verses of Philippians 1. Dr. Chapel investigates the way we are to live in light of the truth of this passage. We are citizens of heaven by way of the work of Christ on our behalf. You can find this lesson and many others when you visit unlimitedgrace.com. And while you're there, look for the children's book, Anyway and Always, written by Pastor Brian and his wife, Kathy. Through this book, the chapels present the promise of the covenants fulfilled by Christ in a personal and meaningful way for young children to understand. Let's hear now from Dr. Brian Chapel as he shares the lesson, Signs of Joy.
19: Have I been a good man? Have I lived a good life? The question's asked by an old man through tears of doubt as he kneels beside a cross in the cemetery at Normandy. The cross marks the grave of a man who gave his life almost 60 years earlier for the man who now kneels at his grave site. In that war previous, Private James Ryan was the fourth son of a woman who had already lost three sons in World War II, and military regulations said that she should not have to lose a fourth son. So Captain John Miller, played by Tom Hanks in the movie Saving Private Ryan, takes a squad of eight men to go save Private Ryan. And in the saving of that private, all eight of the squad members are killed, including Captain Miller, whose dying words to Private Ryan are, "Earn this." So we flash forward 60 years to the 80-year-old in Normandy Cemetery on his knees, still being crushed by the weight of trying to be worthy for the sacrifice that was made in his behalf. What would that sacrifice actually require of his earning? Captain Miller actually expresses it earlier in the film. He better be worth it. The one we save, he better go home and cure a disease or invent a longer-lasting light bulb or something. But at the end of his life, we see the 80-year-old on his knees, still asking the question, am I worthy? Did I earn it? His children, his grandchildren are around him in a beautiful family, and still he does not know the answer. He's being crushed by the doubt. And maybe it's a doubt that we ourselves feel when we read a passage like this that begins with the words, let your manner of life be worthy of the gospel of Jesus Christ. It's almost as though we can hear ourselves at the cross and Jesus' dying words to us are, earn this. And if those are the words that we hear coming from Jesus' mouth, we will always wonder, could we possibly be worthy? But of course, those were not the last words of Jesus. His last words were not, earn this. His last words were, it is finished. The debt is paid. All the penalty is done. You are made worthy, not by your merits, but by the mercy of a God who provided Jesus Christ in your behalf. And when you know that you are made worthy by his act, not by yours, your life is not trying to earn Jesus' sacrifice. It is responding in love for the sacrifice that has been given to you. It's actually the wording that's here in this passage, if we will read closely and not just hear worthy as the crushing weight of guilt upon us, but remember that it was God's will to crush him, to take guilt off of us. The key words are right there at the beginning, verse 27, only let your manner of life be worthy of the gospel. That language, a number of your footnotes will actually explain to you, is actually saying, behave like a citizen of heaven, which by the way means that you already have the citizenship, that what Paul told us previously was, you are no longer foreigners and aliens, but citizens and members of the household of God, not by your work, but by his. And because you are citizens, reflect that in the way that you live. But you're not earning your citizenship. That is what he has provided by his work upon the cross, Jesus Christ, in our behalf. What would it mean for us that we would live like citizens purchased by the work of Christ? You know, if you are a citizen in a country, you have no greater responsibility than when you are called to be willing to give your life for your country. To be a citizen of heaven means to live the responsibility, to be willing to live your life as a citizen of heaven. And that means if we are called to conflict, we are willing to go as a citizen of heaven. And it's precisely a conflict to which we are called. Verse 30 is the Apostle Paul saying to those at Philippi, I urge you to be engaged in the same conflict that you saw I had. This is, in essence, a call to battle. And the Apostle Paul is saying, if you are living as citizens, then I'm going to hear certain things from you from the battlefield. Verse 27 again, let your manner of life, citizens, be worthy of the gospel of Christ, so that whether I come and see you or am absent, I may hear of you that you are standing firm in one spirit. The apostle there, he is in prison, but he's listening for the sounds of battle. And what he's saying is, I hope that I will hear from you that you are standing firm. Two implications. One is simply that we are not pushed over, forced to retire, forced to retreat by the work of the enemy, that we take the opposition and don't give way. The Apostle Paul well knew what it was to be a Christian in Philippi and knew the opposition that could be there. Remember, because he challenged the idolatry that put money in the pockets of certain people. He was beaten by the people of the town, then dragged before the Romans and beaten with rods and then thrown into prison. Paul well knows there can be opposition, the payment of a price. And still he says, I pray that I hear those of you at Philippi will stand firm for the sake of the gospel. And in do that, you accept the risk to do so. But it's not just about standing firm against opposition. It's standing firm for the gospel. Whether it's an employer, a professor, a spouse, a friend who is challenging, pushing back, do we stand firm? What would that look like? The Apostle Paul says, again, verse 27, that you would let your manner of life be worthy of the gospel of Christ. Every word key, the good news of the anointed one who came to die. This gospel that the apostle will say later on in verse 29 has been granted to you for the sake of Christ, that you should believe in him. The apostle, while he's not putting it all together, is just speaking out of the background of his own understanding of the gospel. It has been granted to you to believe in the gospel, the good news of the one who came to die in your behalf. That your faith is not in what you do. Your faith is not in your performance. What has been granted to you, the very work of God, is that you would believe by faith God has worked in your behalf through the work of his Son. As we approach the 500th anniversary of the Reformation at the end of this month, we remember the Reformers stood by those principles, faith alone, in grace alone, provided by Christ alone. And here's the apostle saying, the faith has been granted to you to believe in Christ who provided for you. And don't give way on that. That's the message, not of your performance or any else's performance. It's not any other message in the church. I want to hear that you're standing firm, not being pushed away by the opposition, but not moving from the gospel.
10: 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Raising children to love the Lord can sometimes feel like a daunting task. 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And now, more from Brian Chappell on today's Unlimited Grace.
19: And here's the apostle saying, the faith has been granted to you to believe in Christ who provided for you. And don't give way on that. That's the message, not of your performance or any else's performance. It's not any other message in the church. I want to hear that you're standing firm, not being pushed away by the opposition, but not moving from the gospel. It is possible for the church to move from the gospel. Russell Moore, the head of the Ethics and Religious Liberty Commission of this Southern Baptist Convention's United States, writes this. In a politicized era, we can morph the church's mission into a message about political influence or family values or upward mobility. But if any of these take over our efforts, the gospel loses ground. We lend a voice to every just cause. We work against every moral compromise, and we pray for every spiritual blessing. But we stand for Jesus Christ and Him crucified. Paul said it, I resolve to make nothing known among you but Jesus Christ and Him crucified. His work in your behalf, and that message is our core. Everything else results from that. But from this message, the church itself is not to move. For when we hold to that, we actually have the ground which gives the church its spiritual power in the world. And with that spiritual power, the apostle has expectations. He says what they are. The end of verse 27. Hear that you are standing firm in one spirit with one mind, striving side by side for the faith of the gospel. Not just standing firm, but striving together. Two implications. If you are striving, you are moving forward. It's not just standing firm. Not just saying that's our obligation not to let anybody touch us. But the goal of the gospel, the apostle will state in the very next chapter, it is ultimately so that every knee will bow and every tongue confess that Jesus Christ is Lord. Our calling is to be salt and light within our society, not just to retreat into a corner culture, not just to take pride in our own church, not just to insulate our own families, but to ultimately say, as we are standing for the gospel, there is another step to take, and that step is to take forward motion into the calling that God gives us. When Robert Morgan was here last week, do you remember he said that when the children of God were there encamped on the Red Sea, believing the Egyptians were about to take them, the first command, stand firm. Second command, step forward. There is a job to do, but not alone. Striving side by side, one spirit, one mind, one faith. The message, of course, is that our citizenship is not one of independency. that we are not called by Christ to just be okay with Jesus ourselves, that we are called into a corporate relationship, into the citizenship of the kingdom of God. And because we are called into citizenship, we are called together for the sake of others. When the apostle actually uses the language here of striving side by side, the image that would be called to mind in his time was of the Roman legion. Shield against shield against shield, marching against any enemy, unstoppable as one body, virtually one man moving against the opposition. But what would it mean for us, or even the people at Philippi, to be saying, we are to strive together, moving forward side by side, shield to shield, going forward into the society in which God calls us? Already we're being taught. The apostle began this letter saying, I, Paul, with Timothy. Here I am, a Jew, older man, with a mixed Jew and Gentile, younger man, and we are together in this prison situation, now giving an example to you. And who are you that I'm calling side by side? Well, Lydia was there. There's a Greek woman, businesswoman. And at the same time, we know in the church is the Roman jailer, historical enemies. Mixed genders, different ethnicities, different languages, different backgrounds, different social status, side by side for the sake of the gospel. What would it mean for us to say, different generations together, side by side, that we are called together into church citizenship, what we call membership in our day and age, not just to swell our roles, not just to increase our stature, that what we are actually doing is we are believing that we are committing ourselves to one another by saying, I'm not in this alone. I'm for you and you for me, and we are together in the mission of the gospel. There are things that believers do. When we commit ourselves to Jesus Christ, we show our loyalty by baptism. I say to the world and to the church, I am made right with Jesus Christ, not by my works, but by his shed blood. It is his blood that washes my sin away, and in baptism, I show my loyalty to his work. But when I do that, I show my membership in the body of Christ. I commit myself to other people financially, in the vote, like the congregational meeting we just had, committing to each other in prayer meetings, in small groups, because we know we have to be shield to shield, side by side. And when we do that across generations and across ethnicities and across demographics, we are actually showing to the world the work of Jesus Christ among us. Do you remember in Ephesians, the Apostle Paul said, when he was calling people from different ethnicities to work together in the church for the sake of the gospel, that they were doing it so that the multicolored wisdom of God would show forth to the authorities in the heavenly places. Have you ever thought about what that actually means? That the manifold wisdom of God, which, by the way, in the New Testament is the same word that is being used to translate Joseph's multicolored coat in the Old Testament, that the multicolored wisdom of God, because of what's happening in the church, would actually be displayed to the heavenly authorities. Now, we think of heavenly only being describing where the angels live. But in the book of Ephesians, remember, we wrestle not against flesh and blood, but against what? Powers and authorities and spiritual wickedness in heavenly places. The apostle is saying that when the church comes together, shield to shield, life to life, supporting one another in small groups, in prayer, cross ethnicities, cross gender, cross age, all of that together, that even the demons take note and say, my, what kind of God are we dealing with? They can get those people together, working together for the sake of the gospel. Sometimes we think that in the church where we talk about working cross-generationally and cross-ethnicity and cross-regions and cross-nationalities, that we're somehow just bowing to the present age's political correctness. No way. There is, as it were, a ladder of tolerance as the Bible is describing it for believers. One ladder of tolerance is, I'll not hate you. That's the bottom rung, I'll not hate you. A little higher ladder says, well, I'll accept you. You know you're different than me, but I'll let you in. But a higher rung says, I actually desire the gospel to show by God bringing together in one body people of different backgrounds. But there is a higher rung. And the highest rung of all says, I don't only desire different kinds of people here, I need them. For the gospel to be in its place, for the demons to scatter, for the work of the gospel to go forward, we actually need to show that the gospel is not just for a homogenized church, just people like us, just people of my age, just people of my demographic, just people like me. No, when is that the church? I'll form my church and I'll get mine, and you go form your church and you'll get yours. How is that the gospel? The gospel is where people are saying, we will put shield to shield, knowing that every generation, every ethnicity has strengths to give. I mean, I think of the beauty of being in a legacy church like this and to recognize what it means for a younger generation at times to look across a congregation and say, you know what? I'd lost faith in marriage. I'd lost hope that a family could hold together. But in that church, there are people who have been married 30 years or 40 years or 50 years or in this church 60 years plus and say, I take hope again. The gospel really can mean something in families. And there are older people who begin to think at times that there is nothing we have done that makes any impact in society. And then you look at a younger generation for whom there is absolutely no currency to live for Christ today, no benefit. And yet they are going against the current of the ideals of our universities, of sometimes their friends' practices and habits, saying, I'm going to stand for the Lord, and I'm going to be a part of a body of Christ, and I'm not just going to go over to a 20-something church and meet with more 20-somethings. I'm actually going to believe that there is power in the generations coming together, that there is intentionality of God in putting shield to shield, working side by side for the sake of the gospel. And I'm not just going to say, you get yours and I get mine. No, it's selflessness, it's living, it is sacrifice for the sake of others. And when we are moving forward in that way, against all odds, against all the differences, crossing all the boundaries for the sake of the gospel, what then happens? We become fearless in the cause of God. It's verse 28. As we are striving side by side for the faith of the gospel, Paul says, I want to hear you are not frightened in anything by your opponents, that by having people around us who are standing firm, by having people around us who are side by side with us, linking shields in prayer, in small groups, in finance, in supporting mission, when we are side by side, when we are that Roman legion moving forward, well, fear just doesn't occur to us.
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2: We're coming to you live from Chicago, where a fire has broken out on the west side. There's a rumor it started, can you believe this, in a barn. And now, the winds are picking up. Wait, we're getting reports it's jumped the street. Entire blocks are catching. People are leaving their homes. They're being told, everyone head for the lake. This is spreading faster than anyone expected. They're telling us to head for the lake now. Flames are leaping from rooftop to rooftop. The sky is glowing. There's embers falling like rain. We'll keep you informed.
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23: This is McGruff the Crime Dog, and I need you to help me take a bite out of crime. Another teenager fell victim to fake pills. Smells like big crime that needs to be stopped. 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
2: We're in our New York newsroom. It's just past midnight. Word is coming in that the luxury liner Titanic has struck ice in the North Atlantic. First reports tell us she's damaged, but stable, being taken under tow toward Halifax. Wait, hold on. We're, receiving a correction now. My God! The Titanic! She's gone down!
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0: Many people think Christianity is only about attending church, singing songs, or believing in God with the mind. However, true Christianity is much more than words, routines, or religious appearance. It is living a holy life. It is a life spiritually awakened, empowered, and directed by the Holy Spirit. It is not something we pretend or talk about only on Sunday. It is a daily walk with God, reflected in our faith and relationship with Him. To live holy is to live under the active influence of the Spirit of God, where we are continually quickened by His presence. Holiness is not passive, it is active. Join Bishop Bethea for the conclusion of this teaching on holy living is being spiritually activated.
1: I could have done one of two things. I could have been like, I could have said, Lord, you shame me in front of all those people for a whole week. Whole week in front of 400 or more people, you shame me every night. And then on Saturday, thinking that I got away from it, I go to another church and you shame me again. You know, I don't have nothing to do with a God that want to keep shaming me, keep putting me on the spot and blowing up my spot and telling me that I'm all out of His will. Or I could have done what I did. Lord, if anything in me that's not like of you, like you, I said, Lord, each day, take more of me and give me more of you. Hallelujah. Take more of me. Take more of what I think is the way I should see life, the way that I should view things, the way that the world is trying to tell me. Take that, some of that every day until you take it all. And every day give me more of you. Basically what I was saying is, Lord, I think I know what's right, but I know you know what's right. So take away what I think is right and give me what is right. Amen. Because a lot of us have some approach to life, to God, and to people that's really, really, really, really, really against God, and it don't work with God. It actually work against God and even work against ourselves. Amen. However, when we are active, when we become activated, amen, what we do is we simply say that, Lord, I know your Holy Spirit is in me. When you see Jesus Christ as Lord and Savior, you can't just know that you have the Spirit of God in you. At some point or another, you got to be like, Holy Spirit, show me what pleases God today. And don't worry about trying to do that this week. Don't even worry about it. Just one day at a time. I only try to please God today. I'm not even thinking about how to please God tomorrow, because it's not even something that I need to be concerned about. What I need to worry about is today, am I yielding to Holy Spirit? Am I allowing Holy Spirit to order my thoughts and my steps? This is a very easy walk, saints. It is very easy. It's only one day at a time. All you got to do is surrender all just today. Don't worry about whether or not you're going to be able to do it the rest of the week. Don't worry about the rest of the year. Don't even worry about it. Just enjoy today. The Bible says that God is a very present help in the time of trouble. He's presently there for you and I. All we got to do is say, Lord, not my will, but thy will be done. Not my way, but your way. Not my feelings, but your faith. Hallelujah. And as we yield that day, you're gonna notice that you're gonna do some of the things you used to do. So you got some obligations, responsibilities, and whatnot. You're gonna do them, but you're gonna do them with a different type of mindset. You're going to do them with a different type of peace. You're going to do them with a different kind of rest, because you know by faith you have yielded the day to the Lord. So then you rest in that. You rest in that. You don't be like, well, Lord, use me, whatnot, and be like, is this how you use me, Lord? Is that how you use me? No. You just, by faith, you just rest that. I know I gave this day to the Lord, so I'm going to rest in how things play out. I'm going to rest in how He do things. I'm just going to rest in Him, because God don't want us trying to figure out nothing. One of our biggest challenges is that we try to figure God out instead of try to figure God in. So whenever you ask Holy Spirit to order your thoughts and your steps that day, what you're basically doing is figuring God in. If you are getting up and saying, now, how would I please the Lord today? What do I need to do to please the Lord today? And all of these other things, you have basically figured God out of the picture, because God don't want any of us thinking about how we are to please him. He wants us to just be available to please him. And he do the rest. This is a very resting, peaceful relationship. It's a relationship where you don't have to do nothing but be available for it. Amen. And then God takes care of the rest. He can move in ways you cannot even begin to think that he can. So then when we begin to desire God's will instead of self-will, when we no longer live casually about sin, in other words, we don't take sin casually. Whenever we fall short, we are convicted. And it's like, Lord, that was not my desire. That was not my plan. However, Lord, I came up short. Forgive me. And whenever you approach your sin like that, God will honor your repentance and forgive your sins. Amen. We no longer are, what happened is we do become more sensitive to the voice of God. So this is something that you can ask yourself. The way to apply what I just shared with you, ask yourself, am I spiritually awakened or am I only religiously active? See, I can be spiritually awakened and be spiritually activated, or I can just be religious in my spiritual walk. So we have to ask ourselves that. Another thing is, holy live and begin when the Spirit makes us aware of God's presence and purpose. You ever been somewhere and you felt like somebody was watching you? You know, like you go now, everywhere you go, you got to feel like somebody watching. You got cameras everywhere. But I'm saying there's times where, you know, you ever thought about doing something and you look around to see if anybody looking? Amen. Well, as Christians, God is always looking. He's always looking. So one thing that you can be assured of, if nobody else sees you, guess what? He sees you. Now, this is the key right here that would make a difference in your Christian walk. If you can have that awareness all the time. If you and I are aware of God watching us, there some things that we think about, we won't think. Some things that we contemplate, we won't contemplate. Some things that we do, we will not do. As a matter of fact, a lot of things that we do, we will not do. Why? Because you know that it would not please him. And because you know it would not please him, you don't do it. You know, sometimes you begin to get evil thoughts and you say, nope, that is not right. That's not the Lord. I'm not going to entertain that. Lord, I know you won't want me to do that. One of the things that is very, very, very, very prominent is that one of the devil's best tools is selfishness. When we start putting that I word, I this, and I that, and I the other, and I this, and you know, I should be this, and I should be the other, and I. What we need to do is, Lord, thy will be done. Life is challenging, yes or no? People will make life more challenging, yes or no? People can say things, people can do things and whatnot like that. The key is, as a Christian, to be actively, to be spiritually active, we cannot allow nothing to move us apart from Holy Spirit. So now, it doesn't mean that when people do things, I don't think, like, why did they do that? You know, they shouldn't have done that. Or this, that, and the other. But then what God is looking at, he's not looking at what they did. He's looking at how I'm responding to what they did. And as we go back, when you and I are consciously aware of God's presence, then our response will always be a response that pleases God, that honors God, that help somebody else or help the other person in whatever way that God would use us to work. So the believer is not left, as Christians, we are not left to live holy without human strength. The Bible tells us in Zechariah, it says, not by might, not by power, but by my spirit, says the Lord. everything that we're going to do from God, for God, is we are going to have to be empowered by His Spirit. We're going to have to be activated by His Holy Spirit if it's going to please Him. Are you still with me? So then, human willpower is not enough to defeat fleshly desires. The Spirit gives strength to what the flesh resists. Let me say it again. The Spirit of God will give strength to whatever your flesh resists. Hallelujah. So whenever you and I resist, areas, the Spirit of God gives you

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1: What I mean is holiness is not self-improvement. Amen. No, it is a person that is empowered by the Spirit of God who has surrendered their life to Him. So the Holy Ghost enables us to say no to sin and yes to righteousness. Amen. Hallelujah. So what I want you to think about today is, I am a Christian. You know, you say to yourself, I am a Christian. How active am I in what God would call me to do? How active am I in my Christianity? How active am I in my Christianity? Some of us may tell people about the Lord. Some of us may not tell people about the Lord. Some of us may think that, you know, well, I go to church once a week. I read my Bible here, there, and whatnot like that. And all of those things are good. But what are we doing with what we hear in church, what we read in the Bible? How active are we? What are we doing with it? Amen. And so that's the question that we want to ask ourselves. Am I actively, spiritually speaking, or am I just religious? I'm actively religious, but not necessarily actively spiritually. Amen. Hallelujah. So if I ask you, how many of you this week shared the gospel with someone, how many of you would raise your hand? Hallelujah. Hallelujah. Did you share the gospel with someone? Amen. And in sharing the gospel, you realize, amen, that this is what God wanted you to do. Hallelujah. That you realize that is what God wanted you to do. Amen. And so this is what God wants us to do. So how many of you thought about sharing the gospel and didn't? I mean, you didn't think about it. Don't put your There's the one thing that I always ask people who say that they are quote unquote strong Christians and quote unquote saying they really love the Lord is, I always ask them, well, when the last time you witnessed to somebody? I've had people get mad at me, didn't speak to me for a year because I questioned their love for God. So when the last time you shared the gospel with someone? When the last time you prayed for somebody to be saved? Amen? And so this is one of the things that I know I'm talking about evangelism a lot, but I'm talking about to be active. There's no way that you and I can say that we are experiencing the joy of the Lord and not want somebody else to know. We're going to want somebody else to know. Or else maybe what I'm experiencing is not all of that great. Because if it's good, you want somebody to know. How many of you ever been to a restaurant or eating place and it was good? And what did you do? Tell everybody about it. They got an ice cream place. They got an ice cream place around called Dave's Ice Cream. I tell everybody go there. But at the same time, I tell everybody about Jesus. You understand what I'm saying? So just like I would tell you about an eating place or whatnot and how good I thought it is or was, we should also be telling people about God's love for them. Amen? Because somebody told you. I said, what? Somebody told you. Let's return the favor and tell somebody else. Amen. Hallelujah. Another thing I wanted to share with you, and I'm almost finished. Amen. Because I believe that the emphasis today is that God wants us to ask Him about being active, about being activated. So we've got to pray that prayer. Lord, show me

0: what I should do to be spiritually activated. How activate me, cause me to become part of the active duty Christians and not one that is retired. Amen. Hallelujah. So they say, you know, when you get older as a Christian, they talk about retiring. And most people, when they fired up, they'll say, no, I'm not retiring, I'm refiring. Amen. I'm just getting fired up again. I got more time now for the Lord. Now that I'm retired, I got more time to avail myself to the Lord to do what he wants me to do. And this is why the Bible says to seek first the kingdom of God and his righteousness, and all these other things shall be added unto you. A lot of times when you have time and you don't know what to do with that time, you need to find out from the Lord what to do with that time. Because a lot of us go crazy whenever we don't have nothing to do. But I'm going to tell you a little secret. You always have something to do. Amen. There's always something to do. You know how we can be like, oh man, what am I going to do with myself? I'm not doing this, I'm not doing that, I'm not doing the other. Pray. Read the Bible. Ask God, Lord, what would you have me to do? I need you to know, because your enemy, the devil, is 24/7 actively attacking you and your relationship with God, the only way you and I are going to be able to withstand is we're going to have to be 24/7 actively, amen, resisting him. And how do we resist him? We read the Word of God. We allow Holy Spirit to show us how to cast down every thought and every imagination that exalts itself against the knowledge of God. So we have to keep asking Holy Spirit, Holy Spirit, you know how the devil is coming. You know which way he's coming. I want to be a light, and I want to be able to stand when he comes. So Holy Spirit, quicken me, activate me, and cause me to be what God would have me to be. Whenever the storm comes, I want to be able to stand. Though I may sway to the left, I may sway to the right, I may even rock back or rock forward, but I want to be standing when it's all over. Amen. And so this is what we do. We just ask Holy Spirit, I need you to know, there is no secret to this thing, but there is a spirit to this thing, and that is the Spirit of God. Hallelujah. Amen. Amen. So in my closing, God is so awesome, isn't he? And he is holy. Hallelujah. So as I said, whenever you and I are activated, we will resist sin. We resist temptation. We will reject any compromise. We will choose purity, and we would only walk in truth. A holy life is fruitful. It blesses others. It serves. It gives. It forgives. It helps the needy. It speaks words of grace. Hallelujah. So we are not saved by works, but we are saved for good works. Amen. Active Christianity is not idle. It reaches out with compassion, and it lives out the love of Christ, amen, in practical ways. So when Christians live holy, the world see Jesus in them. Amen. So holy living is active Christianity. It is not dead religion. It is a living relationship with Jesus Christ. It is a life obedient, amen, and serving God and praying and reading the word, amen. And it is a life that is empowered by Holy Spirit. God has called us not to believe, not only to believe in him. There's a lot of times we believe in God, but it goes a little further than that. But to walk with him daily in holiness. Let us not settle for empty professions. Let us live in such a way that our lives preach the gospel before our mouth even speak a word. Let our lives do the preaching. That's what we learned in minister's school. Amen. Minister's class. I didn't go to school, but I did go to a few classes. It says that you're to preach 24/7. And every once in a while, you use words. But it should be our life that's doing most of the preaching. Amen. So let us choose, amen, to be doers of the word and not hearers only. Let us live holy, because holy living is an activated Christian. Amen. Hallelujah. So, ask yourself these questions. Is my life active or passive? Am I living in holiness before God? Does my life reflect the character of Christ? Amen. Hallelujah. So let us ask ourselves, do my life reflect the character of Christ in any wise? So let us think about those things. And so be challenged today to say, you know what? I am not on the sidelines. I am not on the bench. I'm an active Christian in the work and the will and the plan of God. I am actively involved. Hallelujah. Look at somebody and say, are you active? Look at somebody else and say, are you active?
1: Are you active?
0: Now, this is the confession I want you to make about yourself. I am activated spiritually. I am activated spiritually. Hallelujah. They got a saying that says, we can do this. Because you don't have to do it in your own power, in your own might, and your own strength. Hallelujah. You do it in what? The Spirit. Hallelujah. Not by might, not by power, but by my what? Spirit, says the Lord. And that is the only way you and I are going to be able to do this and walk and live and talk and act like God wants us to walk, live, talk, and act. Amen. Is through and by His Spirit. But this is the thing that we got to decide. Do we want to do this? Do we really want to do this? Amen. If you want to do it, as far as God is concerned, it's done. Because He's already done everything. The Bible says we've been blessed with all things that pertain to life and godliness. Amen. And whenever you receive Jesus Christ as Lord and Savior, Holy Spirit came to live in you. He didn't come to live in you so that you could say that you were saved. He came to live in us so that we can start living like we saved. So we start talking like we saved. We start acting like we saved. Start doing things like a saved person's supposed to do. And that is a person who reflects the character of Christ. Amen. Hallelujah. Don't never let the devil tell you that you can't be a light wherever you go. Hallelujah. Because you have the light where? In you. And it can shine wherever you go. Wherever you go. Always be a person that says, I want people to not just hear that I'm different. I want them to see that I'm different. Hallelujah. Amen. God bless you.
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14: The Good Shepherd restores our soul. Why? Because he cares. Because he loves. But listen, because he's interested in your sleepless nights. He's interested in your worries about your finances. He's interested in listening to your cries about your children. He's interested. He is personally interested in every circumstance. I cannot say that enough, that you are not unimportant in the eyes of God. There's not a single one of us who is unimportant.
15: If you were going through a stressful situation, which chapter of the Bible would you turn to? You might think at first of Psalm 23. Well, today on In Touch, the teaching ministry of Dr. Charles Stanley will open that beloved chapter that reminds us of the Good Shepherd's promises to care for everyone who belongs to him. Let's listen in to Dr. Stanley's message.
14: Listen to what he says. The Lord is my shepherd. I shall not want. He makes me to lie down in green pastures. He leads me beside quiet or still waters. He restores my soul. He guides me or leads me in the paths of righteousness for his name's sake. Even though I walk through the valley of the shadow of death, I fear no evil, for thou art with me, thy rod and thy staff, they comfort me. Thou preparest a table before me in the presence of mine enemies. Thou anointest my head with oil. My cup overflows. Surely goodness and loving kindness, or mercy, will follow me all the days of my life, and I will dwell in the house of the Lord forever. Now, how many times have you read that passage of Scripture? Where did you usually stop? When it says, even though I walk through the valley of the shadow of death, I'll fear no evil? Well, what about this table? And what about the anointing of my head? And what about goodness and mercy following me all the days of my life? This passage of Scripture is God's psalm to us, showing us and demonstrating to us how much He cares for us. It's very difficult for us to feel, to sense, to be aware, and to experience, and to walk in the very spirit of realizing that God has said, I'm your shepherd, and I'm going to treat you like a shepherd treats sheep. Now, I want you to turn, if you will, to John, the 10th chapter. Because in John, the 10th chapter, you and I will see very clearly who the good shepherd is. God the Father, God the Son, God the Holy Spirit. Who is the good shepherd? Look at this, if you will. The 10th chapter of John, as Jesus is talking and sharing this particular discourse about His love for His children, those of us who are His followers. Here's what He said. He said in verse 11, I am the good shepherd. The good shepherd lays down His life for the sheep. And then if you'll notice again in verse 14, I am the good shepherd, and I know my own, and my own know me. Who is the good shepherd? The good shepherd is the person of the Lord Jesus Christ. Now, there are lots of folks in there thinking, they say, well, you know, I don't believe in Jesus, but I believe in God. And yes, indeed, I believe that 23rd Psalm. That's one of my favorite passages. And they'll quote, the Lord is my shepherd, I shall not want. You know what? He's not their shepherd, and they are in want. What they don't realize oftentimes is that they are in want of the most important thing in their life. They don't realize that's what it is. They try to keep filling up their lives with other things and relationships and so forth. And what they really want, what they really desire, is the hunger and thirst that God has placed in the heart of every person for Himself. And so when they say, I quote, I believe that 23rd Psalm, my favorite passage, the Lord is my shepherd, they would probably take great, great offense if you said to them, until you receive the great shepherd who is the Lord Jesus Christ as your Savior, you cannot claim the good shepherd in the Old Testament. But my friend, that is the gospel truth. The Lord is my shepherd, I shall not want. Why? Because He's my shepherd. What's He doing? He's carrying out His responsibility. His responsibility is to see to that we have our needs met. And so He says He leads the sheep, as David would certainly lead his sheep to the green pastures, those that are ripe for food. Leads them to green pastures. Notice what He says. And He says He leads them beside quiet waters, still waters. And so when the sheep are being led by their shepherd, and they are being led into green pastures where they can feed, and beside quiet waters, not rushing waters, quiet waters, that's the best they can have it. There's the shepherd in sight for their protection. Here are green pastures, and here are still waters. What was David saying to us? Simply this, that the good shepherd has committed himself to supplying our material and physical needs, and he is also committed himself to supplying our emotional and spiritual needs. Quiet waters, still waters, peace. Not only those physical and material things that we need, but peace for our life. Now, the good shepherd knows exactly where the sheep ought to be feeding. But once in a while, those sheep get their eyes off the shepherd, and what happens? They look at something that looks like greener fields. You know how we get out of God's will? We get out of God's will by taking our eyes off the good shepherd and looking at something that looks like it's greener and fresher and more inviting and better than God has provided at the present moment. And sometimes all of us flounder and wander and think we know better than God does. What does He do? He's always there to forgive us. God's never there with His rod to beat us. He does not condemn us. You know why? Listen. He knows that we in our frailties, in our weaknesses, and in our naturalness, that we are naturally going to, at times, we're going to flounder and we're going to wander and we're going to think it's greener there than it is here. And what happens? We get out of God's will. Does God get upset? Does He get angry? No, He doesn't. What does He do? He chastens us in order to teach us what? That if you go over there, you're going to get in trouble. You're going to end up in one. That's not what you want. You think that's what you want, but I do know better where the green pastures and the cool waters are. He genuinely loves every single one of his sheep. He is there to do what? To restore that soul, to lift that soul, to cheer them up and to encourage them. And not some platitudes, but when he says he restores our soul, he has the capacity to enable me to step above the circumstance, no matter what it is, and keep going regardless of what's happening around me. He restores our soul. You know what? There's not anybody else in the world who can. The Lord is my shepherd, I shall not want. Makes me to lie down in green pastures, leads me beside quiet, still waters. He says he does what? He restores our soul. The good shepherd restores our soul. Why? Because he cares. Because he loves. But listen, because he's interested in your sleepless nights. He's interested in your worries about your finances. He's interested in listening to your cries about your children. He's interested. He is personally interested in every circumstance. I cannot say that enough, that you are not unimportant in the eyes of God. There's not a single one of us who is unimportant. He cares. The problem is that when a person does not realize what it takes to have a personal relationship with Jesus Christ, they're going to go through life, and here's what's going to happen. They're going to be suffering from worries and frettings and cares and insecurities and difficulties and hardships that they would not have to feel the weight of it if they understood that there's one who walks beside them who said, "Follow me, you'll not be in want. I'll restore your soul. I'll lead you in green pastures. I'll put you beside those waters of peace. I will transform you even in the midst of the difficulty, the hardship, and the pain." It's the kind of shepherd he is. Loving, tender, caring, meticulous, specific, definite, nothing too big, nothing too small for the good shepherd. Well, listen to what he says. He restores my soul. He guides me in the paths of righteousness. That is, the good shepherd is only going to do what? In restoring us, he's only going to take us and do what? Set us back on the right path and lead us in paths of righteousness. That's right living, right doing, right conduct, right behavior. Why? Here's the reason. Because he knows what is best for us. I can tell you one thing that's best for everybody. Doesn't make a difference who you are. I know one thing that's best for everybody. Obeying God. That's always the best way. He says he leads us in paths of righteousness for his name's sake. Now, what does he mean by that? Simply this, that you and I who are followers of Jesus Christ, we bear the name of Christian. We bear the name of saint. So when we live a godly life, what happens? God is glorified. We live disobedient, get out of God's will, make a mess of our life, what happens? It is to some degree a slam upon God and what he offers mankind and what he says in his Bible he can do. That is, he can transform our life and sanctify us unto himself and teach us how and enable us to live a holy life. And we get out there living in sin. What he says, leads us in the paths of righteousness for his name's sake. His name is to be honored. The life that we live either honors the name of Jesus or it dishonors him. His purpose, his plan, his will, his goal is to lead us in paths of righteousness. Now, listen to what he says in this next part. He says he is a protecting shepherd. Look at this. Even though I walk through the valley of the shadow of death, I fear no evil, for thou art with me. Thy rod and thy staff, they comfort me. Now, the rod and the staff, for example, the shepherd would count his sheep by putting the rod out and the sheep would go under the rod. That's how they counted them. The rod, the staff, for example, the crook on it, when they got in trouble, he'd grab them by the neck and gently pull them back in. Likewise, used rod and the staff to defend the sheep against wild beasts or wild animals. Rod and staff, that rod and staff was a symbol of those sheep. It was a symbol of protection. He says, thy rod and thy staff, they comfort me. Where? As we walk through the valley, look at this, of the shadow of death. Even though I walk, not run, through the valley, not in it, on my way somewhere. What was the shepherd doing? Leading the sheep through the valley from one mountainside to the other, where the best grazing is. Even though I walk through the valley of the shadow of death, I will fear no evil. Now, when we think in terms of the shadow of death, first of all, if you've got a shadow, it means you've got to have light. When he says the shadow of death, You can't have a shadow unless you've got light to shine on something to cast a shadow. He says it's the shadow of death. Even though I walk through the valley of the shadow of death. Okay, first of all, let's just make it as if we're talking about death. Even though we walk through very, very difficult times in our life and a person faces death. He says, I will fear no evil, for thou art with me, thy rod and thy staff, they comfort me. Here's what he's saying. He says, this is the reason you and I don't have to fear evil no matter what's going on. Thou art with me. The fact that the good shepherd never leaves, what does he say? He says, I'll never leave you nor forsake you. The good shepherd never leaves us nor forsakes us. He's right there with us every moment of every day. And I've been through some of those valleys just like you have. And they were dark. And they were fearful. And I didn't see any light at the end of the tunnel. And you know what? But I knew that beside me walked the living Son of God. And as long as He's there, there is not anything that can touch us other than what He allows to touch us. And whether He allows it or not, it's according to His will. And whatever touches us, He will turn for our good no matter what. Now, the shepherd, so committed to keeping and protecting his sheep. You know where he slept? In the sheepfold, he slept at the door. So that no one, no animal could cross into the sheepfold to get the sheep unless they first crossed in. You know what? Thank Almighty God. Nobody. The devil, no one can get to you and get to me unless the good shepherd allows it for some reason. Now, I want you to notice something else about him. Not only is he a personal shepherd and a providing shepherd and he's a protecting shepherd, I want you to notice something else about him here. That is, he is a preparing shepherd. Listen to what he says now. Here's the part that oftentimes we stumble with. He says, thou dost prepare a table before me in the presence of my enemies. Thou anointest my head with oil. My cup overflows. Surely goodness and loving kindness will follow me all the days of my life, and I will dwell in the house of the Lord forever. Now, I want you to go back, if you will, just for a moment and look at that word. When he says, thy rod and thy staff comfort me. The word comfort is two Latin words, which means strength through companionship. What is it that comforts me? Relationship, intimacy with Him in those difficult times. Now, He is a preparing shepherd. What does He prepare? Now, watch this. What in the world does He mean by this? He says, thou dost prepare a table before me in the presence of mine enemies. Well, when He talks about preparing a table, He's talking about preparing our needs. He never comes up short. God is never late. There are no surprises with Him. So what? No matter what we are doing and where we are in life, He has already prepared every single thing we need. Now, He says, in the presence of our enemies. Well, we think, well, listen, now, who are my enemies? No. You see, in those days when He was talking about this, He was talking about natural enemies. I mean, He had lots of them, not just wild beasts around His sheep. But you recall that David also had many enemies in his lifetime, King Saul being probably one of the most vicious ones of all. He said, you set a table for me right in the presence of my enemies. Now, how would we apply that today? Well, more than likely, we don't have a lot of enemies. Maybe most of you don't anyway. So what are my enemies? What are your enemies? Poor self-esteem, feelings of rejection, feelings of loneliness, feelings of despair, feelings of discouragement, and we could just go on down the list. Feelings of insecurity, feelings of being unloved, feelings of being shut out, feelings of being isolated, fear of the future. There are many, many enemies that you and I have to deal with. And so He says, He's prepared a table for us. That is, He says, I am prepared to meet every single need you have right in the midst of all of these things that you see trouble you and try you. And they're like enemies to your peace and enemies to your rest and enemies to your soul. He says, I'm there. Thou preparest the table before me in the presence of mine enemies. Now look at this next phrase. He says, thou anointest my head with oil. Well, what in the world does that have to do with a good shepherd? Here's what he's saying. For example, in those days when people came to see you, you would have their feet washed by a slave and refreshing their feet because they walked through dry, dusty roads. And then they'd pour a little oil on your head. And all that was a refreshing kind of thing. And so he says, thou anointest my head with oil. What does he mean? Here's what he's saying. He says, I'm preparing a table before you. I have everything you need right in the midst of all of these things that are enemies to your peace and the quietness of your soul. He says, I want to invite you to them. And I want to invite you to the table. Thou anointest my head with oil. You're inviting me to come to the table, cleansing me and refreshing me. Thou anointest my head with oil. That's his way of saying that the Good Shepherd always invites us. We're always welcome in his presence. He's always providing for us. I shall not want. Always there to prepare for us. Always prepared beforehand. Listen, willing to refresh us. Thou anointest my head with oil. Then he says, my cup runs over. What is he saying? What's he prepared for us? Whatever his preparation is, it's in abundance. He's a God who talks about the abundant life. He is a God who talks about plenty, about taking great pleasure in prospering his children. So when he says, my cup's running over, what is he saying? He said, God is providing so abundantly for us. In the midst of all of my needs, no matter what they are, he's providing and he's providing abundantly. My cup runs over. And then here's what he says, surely, that is for absolute certainty. He says, God's goodness, which he has says he has stored up for those who love him, and his mercy, his loving kindness will do what? He says, follow me. That word really means pursue me. That is, God wants to be merciful to us. God wants to be good to us. He desires to be good to us. He wants the best for us. We are his sheep. Listen, I'll tell you how badly he wants it. He died for us. He says, I'm the good shepherd who lays down his life for the sheep. Surely goodness and mercy will follow me all the days of my life. And if you'll think about it, you cannot think of anything that mercy and goodness does not involve. Every good thing that God could possibly do in your life and mine falls in the category of goodness and mercy. Follow you all the days of your life, and he says, and I will dwell in the house of the Lord forever. Well, what does he say in John chapter 14? This is what the good shepherd said. Let not your heart be troubled. You believe in God, believe also in me. In my Father's house are many mansions, many dwelling places. If it were not so, I would have told you. I go to prepare a place for you. And if I go and prepare a place for you, I will come again and receive you to myself, that where I am, there you may be also. You know what happens? Good Shepherd, when he was resurrected from the grave and ascended to the Father, preparation for what? The place you and I are going to spend eternity. The Good Shepherd, following us all the days of our life, his goodness and mercy, and then when he chooses to take us home, he says what? He who has always prepared everything in on time down here is already preparing a place where you're not going to spend eternity. Now let me ask you a question. If you've never trusted Jesus Christ as your Savior, well, what assurance do you have? You don't have the Good Shepherd. You can't say, I shall not want. You can't say, I'm always led in green pastures and still waters. Does that mean he never leads us into difficulties? No, because you see, going through the valleys, the dark valleys where the shadow of death, those things that appear to be dangerous to us, he's the one who's leading us through the valley. Now, sometimes you make your own valley, you get out of God's will. But what assurance do you have without Jesus? The truth is, if I want God's best in my life, I begin by accepting his Son, Jesus Christ, as my personal Savior, who becomes my personal shepherd, who will provide for me, who will protect me in every circumstance of life, who will prepare everything I need, and who will see to it, to the last breath in my life, that what he promised, he will provide.
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15: 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The fourth chapter of Philippians teaches Christians to be anxious for nothing. 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
17: People say, well, do you pray about everything?
18: Yes.
17: Well, why do you pray about everything? In everything, with prayer and supplication, crying out to God, let your requests be made known to God. I don't have to beg, plead. Let them be known to him. And when he says the peace of God, when he says, well, guard us, that means he just surrounds us with this wall of protection. Therefore, that being true, I have absolute peace. Now, if he lets something in that I don't like, or lets something in that's painful, I just know in my heart, as a purpose, he says what? That is, he causes all things to work together for good. So even when he allows something to come through and to touch my life that I don't particularly like, that may cause me a bit of anxiety for the moment, or stress, or whatever it might be, I just know to do what? Bring it to him, and he says he will guard our minds and hearts. That doesn't mean that he takes away all problems and all suffering. But in the midst of that now, let's say that I'm in the midst of this circumstance, it's very difficult. What? He's still guarding my heart because I know that he's in control. He's going to turn it for my good no matter what. So that's the way we can live without anxiety.
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26: My son was a big hockey fan. 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
27: They could do it. 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
27: Do you believe in miracles?
26: I just started jumping up and down in the booth. People had it on in their car. They're cheering. I'm cheering. Driver drops his money. I waved him through anyway. Picked it up later. 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

0: Aloha. Welcome to A Chosen Generation with Daryl Skinner, pastor of Calvary Chapel, Pearl Harbor. In Matthew 16, the Lord Jesus declared the church will be built on the rock of faith and that the gates of Hades would not prevail against it. The power of the church is in its walk by faith in Jesus Christ. Pastor Daryl Skinner teaches about the power of the church, the body of Christ. Next, on A Chosen Generation.
1: 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This is Discover Your Calling is the title of our message in this Church Power Series Part 1. 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But I want to start with John 3, which is not in your notes, but I want to use it as an introduction. There was a man of the Pharisees, a very religious man named Nicodemus, a ruler of the Jews. Two things are going on in this guy's life. He's a very religious man, and he's a ruler. This man came to Jesus by night and said to him, "Rabbi, we know you're a teacher come from God, for no one could do these signs that you do unless God is with him." So one thing he recognized, Jesus is a teacher, and God is doing great works in and through his life. He's seeing this, he's watching this, he's observing this. He's a seeker. Jesus answered and said to him, "Most assuredly, I say to you, unless one is born again, he cannot see the kingdom of God." Unless you are born again. So many people today that are very religious, they don't even know what it means to be born again. It's important for us as born again believers that we explain it to them. Even in the book of Acts, they came to some disciples of John the Baptist, and Paul questioned them and said, "Have you received the Holy Spirit?" What did they say? "We have not even heard of the Holy Spirit. We have no idea what the Holy Spirit is all about. What are you talking about?" Then he explains to them that Jesus is the one who is the Messiah. He came, he died. He was the one that John the Baptist was pointing to. He came as the Lamb of God that died upon the cross for your sins. He rose from the grave. He ascended 40 days later. And now the Holy Spirit has been poured out. Now receive the Holy Spirit. And they received the Holy Spirit. And they began to testify of Jesus Christ. Now he says here to Nicodemus, "Most surely I say to you, unless one is born again, he cannot see the kingdom of God." Nicodemus said to him, "How can a man be born when he is old? Can he enter a second time into his mother's womb and be born?" Jesus answered, "Most assuredly, I say to you, unless one is born of water and of the Spirit, he cannot enter the kingdom of God. You're born of the flesh, then you're born of the Spirit." You're born of the flesh through the water, and then you're born of the Spirit. Then he says this, "He cannot enter the kingdom of God." You cannot see the kingdom of God, you cannot enter the God. How many people do you know today that are religious? They may be a religious Catholic, they may be a religious Protestant. They may be a religious Lutheran, a religious Methodist, a religious Presbyterian. People can get caught up in their traditions, but they wrote, do not know Jesus Christ personally. They do not have a personal relationship with Jesus Christ. Now, as you're talking to that person, I would recommend this for you. Because the Spirit of God will speak to you and say, they're not saved. They're just religious. Now, what are you going to do? Are you going to just walk away and say, well, they're just religious, whatever? Or are you going to say, hey, you know what? Can I ask you a personal question? Are you born again? And so many times they'll say, what do you mean? Am I born again? I'm a Methodist. I'm a Presbyterian. I'm a Lutheran. I'm a Catholic. I'm Episcopal. What do you mean, am I born again? There is the opportunity you have right now to lead them to Jesus Christ. This man is extremely religious. He is a ruler. He's got it all except God. But he's inquisitive. He's a seeker. He wants to know the truth. You and I carry with us the truth of Jesus Christ, and no man comes to the Father except through him. We've got to deliver that message to people that are not saved. And you are empowered by the Holy Spirit to do this great work of salvation in people's lives and never be afraid. Jesus answered, "Most assuredly I say to you, unless one is born of water and of the Spirit, he cannot enter the kingdom of God. That which is born of the flesh is flesh. That which is born of the Spirit is spirit. Do not marvel that I said to you, you must be born again." It's not like if you have an opportunity, maybe you could be born again. You must be born again. The wind blows where it wishes, and you hear the sound thereof, but cannot tell where it comes from and where it goes. So is everyone who is born of the Spirit. Nicodemus answered and said to him, "How can these things be?" He has no clue. He's a very religious man. He's a ruler. How can these things be? Jesus answered and said to him, "Are you the teacher of Israel and do not know these things?" He doesn't mince words, does he? It's kind of challenging. Are you not a teacher of Israel and you don't know these things? He's challenging him. What do you believe? What do you know? He doesn't know anything. He knows his religion, but he doesn't know God. He knows his religion, but he doesn't know Jesus. He doesn't know the Messiah. He knows religion, but he doesn't know anything about the Holy Spirit. Yet all through the Old Testament, the Spirit is displayed. The Father is displayed. The Son displayed. The Messiah to come is displayed. "Most assuredly, I say to you, we speak what we know and testify what we have seen, and you do not receive our witness." What's he talking about, we and our? The Trinity. The we and our. Father, the Son, the Holy Spirit. "If I have told you earthly things and you do not believe, how will you believe if I tell you heavenly things? No one has ascended to heaven but he who came down from heaven, that is the Son of Man who is in heaven. And as Moses lifted up the serpent in the wilderness, even so must the Son of Man be lifted up," speaking of his crucifixion. "And all that look to the cross of Jesus Christ shall be saved." Amen. It is the power of God unto salvation. "That whoever believes in him should not perish, but have eternal life." He is just hammering away the truth into this religious ruler's life. How about us? Do we deliver the truth into people's lives? Look for the opportunity with your family, with your friends, with your coworkers. Yes, even your enemies. The word of God never comes back void. "For God so loved the world that he gave his only begotten Son, that whoever believes in him should not perish, but have" what? "Everlasting life. For God did not send his Son into the world to condemn the world, but that the world through him might be" what? "Saved." Through him might be saved. He who believes in him is not condemned, but he who does not believe is condemned already, because he has not believed in the name of the only begotten Son of God. And this is the condemnation: the light has come into the world, and men loved darkness rather than light, because their deeds were evil. For everyone practicing evil hates the light, does not come to the light, lest his deeds should be exposed. But he who does the truth comes to the light, that his deeds may be clearly seen, that they have been done in God. You come to the light through Jesus Christ. He is the light of the world. He then calls us to be lights to this world also. We're to be salt and light. As born-again believers, we're born again in the Holy Spirit, and our lives change. They cannot remain the same. I cannot remain in the same sinful state of which I once was, because the Holy Spirit will not permit it. I will be convicted, overwhelmingly convicted of my sins and my life. And then I realize I must change. I am a born-again Christian. I am a follower of Jesus Christ. I believe him with all my heart. And I now want to please God instead of the devil. I want to please God instead of this world. I want to please God instead of my flesh. And all God's people said,
2: amen.
1: Think about what God has done for us. He went to that cross and he died for us. He has delivered us from darkness. He's delivered us from the strongholds of Satan. He's delivered us from this world and the destructive actions of our flesh. He has delivered us and is delivering us and will deliver us forever and ever and ever.
2: Amen.
1: Let's discover your calling. as we have that introduction out of John 3, I believe we'll see Nicodemus in heaven, by the way, because he's at the tomb of Christ, the cross of Christ, and the tomb of Christ, and so forth. Let's understand God's call. There are seven calls to a born-again Christian. Number one, call number one is God calls individuals to salvation, which is made possible by the sacrifice of Jesus Christ our Lord on the cross. Matthew chapter 9, verse 13, Jesus told us this, but go and learn what this means. Don't you love it? He wants us to keep learning and growing in our faith. Go and learn what this means. I desire mercy and not sacrifice. God wants to deliver his mercy to us and not sacrifice. I'm just going to earn my way to heaven. I'm going to work my way there. No, you cannot. God is holy. In our greatest moment, even as a believer in Jesus Christ, we're full of sin compared to the holiness of God. Now, I'm born again, and I'm found in Christ Jesus, and when God looks at me, he looks at me in the righteousness of Christ. But we are all sinners. If I say that I have no sin, I make him a liar, and his truth is not in me. Amen. 1 John chapter 1. But I have an advocate with the Father, Jesus Christ the righteous, died not only for the world, but also for my sins, for my sins before the world's sins. Amen. But you've got to come to him by faith. And then he says, I desire mercy and not sacrifice, for I did not come to call the righteous, but sinners to repentance. We are sinners called to repentance. We are those who are born again of the Holy Spirit. We are now in the process of sanctification. We are turning.

have your hands to put together and your head down all the time, your eyes closed, and I don't want to look around. No. Holiness, when you're living for the Lord, you're not perfect. We all know we're not perfect. We're sinners being turned into saints. Amen. But it brings happiness because you know why? You know you're saved and you know that God is working in you and through you. Well, he will complete the work until that glorious day. Amen. And you're headed to heaven, not on your own deeds, but on what he did for you on the cross. Jesus said, for I did not come to call the righteous, but sinners to repentance. I put a little notation there in the notes. Describe your repentance. Have you come to Christ? Take your time. Maybe tonight, maybe some time, maybe just think it out. How did you repent? We're still repenting so many times, right? Now, the first repentance is unto salvation. The next is repenting of things that are displeasing to God, that are displeasing to others. Let's say you've had a problem with your temper, and all of a sudden you blew up at somebody. And all of a sudden, God says, you go back to them. I'm not going to go back to them. They deserve that. No, I want you to go back to them and apologize. Why do you do that? They were acting ugly to me. You know, they're doing this. But you act uglier to them. And your response to them was not that of a peacemaker. And I want you to be happy. Blessed, happy are the peacemakers. Go back to them and apologize. Make peace with them. Do I have to? Yes. And you do it, and guess what? You feel better after the fact. You feel better after because you did the right things of God. And that person looks at you and says, I don't want to talk to you. You're going to do what? You want to apologize? Yeah, I need to apologize. I'm sorry. God has spoken to me, and I sinned against him and against you. I apologize. I lost my temper. Will you please forgive me? Are you kidding me? No, I'm serious. Will you please forgive me? I mean it. I'm going to try to do better. I don't want to act that way. I don't want to live that way. I don't want to speak that way. Yeah. I'll forgive you. Thank you. Because I want to be a good Christian, an example of Jesus Christ. I love you. Wow. What a powerful statement that would be, eh? God is working in you and through you, and the people are recognizing. You're not perfect. None of us are perfect. Sometimes the heathen think we're so self-righteous. We're not self-righteous. We're sinners being turned into saints. Amen. And when we do wrong, we need to admit it and fix it. And all of a sudden, there's a powerful testimony that you're humbling yourself as Christ humbled himself, went to the cross for the joy that was set before him. What is that joy? The joy is you and me coming to his glorious salvation. Amen. For I did not come to call the righteous, but sinners to repentance. Call number two. Christians are called to walk worthy of God. We're told this in 1 Thessalonians chapter 2, verses 10 to 12. Listen to what it says. You are witnesses, and God also, how devoutly and justly and blamelessly we behaved ourselves among you who believe. As you know how we exhorted, that is to encourage, and comforted, and charged every one of you, as a father does his own children. That's quite a statement. We as fathers, are we that way with our kids? Some fathers can be very demeaning to their kids. They can be cruel to their children. But God wants us to be what? Encouraging to our kids. Comforting to our kids. In life and things, doesn't mean we don't discipline them. Of course we have to discipline them when they lie, they do wrong. But we want to be a father that is encouraging our children to go forward in Christ and in life. Then he says, and charge every one of you as a father to his own children, that you would walk worthy of God who calls you into his own kingdom and glory. You've been called into his kingdom. You've been called into his glory. God wants to use our lives, but we have to walk worthy. We can't walk like we used to walk in the world. A drunk stumbling around, a drug addict doing crazy things, living immorally, lying, cheating, stealing, on and on we can go, right? But he says, I want you to walk worthy of the calling. You're going to go to work tomorrow, right? Have you prepared yourself for work? Lord, I'm going to go to work.

0: today, and I'm going to be a stinker. I'm going to boss everybody around so they know I'm the boss. I'm going to be a slacker. When the boss goes to lunch, I don't have to do nothing. I'm just going to slack and just take it easy and take extra breaks. And you know what? I'm going to slough this work off to that person and slough the work off to the other person. And you know what? I'm just going to be a slacker. You know, let me tell you something that's so vitally important right now. These are great days for Christians. Why do I say this? Because you're motivated by Christ, not by money. You're motivated by Christ to do a great job at work. You're motivated by Christ to be an example in enthusiasm, in inspiration, in motivation, in love, in kindness, in joy as you go to work. You go to work with the joy of the Lord. People are going to look at you and say, whew, why are you so happy? We just got all this extra work piled on us. Well, there's a lot to do. We can get this accomplished. Let's go. Instead of people going, I can't believe they've done that to us. We're going to put it over time. No. Be a life changer. Be a changer in the workplace. Change it all so it's for the glory of God. Make people inspired. I've got a brother-in-law. He works at the post office. It's very routine. Same stuff, day after day after day after day. And they're constantly trying to get all the mail out, get all the packages out, make sure they hit all their things. And then some stuff gets lost and all these things, and people are calling and complaining and all these things. He's part of the complaint department. And he's got to locate everybody's mail packages and find out where it's gone, what's happened to it. And these people are upset. It's a delivery for business. They don't have it at the business. It's a delivery for the home. They don't have it at the home. What's happened to my package? And they're cussing and swearing at him. And he just responds in total kindness. You know why? He's a born-again Christian. He loves Jesus. And he knows he needs to reassure these people, we will find your package, we'll find your mail, we'll get these things to you. Just calm down. I'm with you. We're going to do our very best. I'm going to be in touch with you, and I'm going to find your stuff. Just let me locate it, and I'll call you right back, you know? And time again, he calms these people down, and is totally irate and cussing and swearing and everything else, and he calms them down. And he brings them right, gets their package, gets it right to their home. And he follows up. He has a conversation with them. You ever have people cuss you out because of business dealings? Now, you can respond in kind and cuss them out too. Or you say, no, I'm going to calm everything because blessed are the peacemakers. And I'm going to deliver a good message to them. See, I want to walk worthy of the calling of what God has called me to be like Jesus. On the cross, he could have called down myriads of angels that had everybody wiped out. You're done. You're finished. I'm going to kill you all. But he didn't. He went to that cross and said, Father, forgive them. They know not what they do. You scratch your head. They've nailed you to the cross. They've beaten you. They've pummeled you. They've plucked your beard out of your face and everything else. They put a crown of thorns on you. They're mocking you. You are God in the flesh. What a great lesson we have from the Lord Jesus Christ. So he says for us to walk worthy. First call is to salvation. The second call is to walk worthy. We walk with God throughout our life. The third call, Christians are called to his purpose. Oh, I love this passage. Are you ready? Romans 8, 28 to 30. And we know that all things work together for good to those who love God, to those who are the called according to his purpose. All things work together for good. But my mom just died. My child just died. I have cancer. I have heart issues. Man, how can it be working out for good, God? Everything works out for the glory of God. Everything works out for the goodness of God. When it's all said and done, we're in heaven. It's our ultimate goal is to be in heaven forever and ever and ever. And when you get a disease comes upon you or a tragedy happens to you, Lord Jesus, how is this going to work out for your good, for your glory, for your honor, for your praise? Because as I seek this, seek ye first the kingdom of God and his righteousness, all things will be added unto me. God will give me the peace that passes understanding that tragedy, that horrible circumstance. God will use you to witness to family, to friends, to coworkers, to strangers in the street, to get them what? Saved. Saved. Why did Jesus go to that cross? What is the ultimate goal of my life? To get things or to win souls? He went to that cross not to get us things, but to win souls, to win our soul, win other souls. You know what? When tragedy strikes, we know that child's in heaven. Hopefully that mom was saved. Hopefully that sister was saved who passes away. You know, if the world strikes me with whatever, God will strike me with love and peace and joy. The devil strikes me with death. He's the author of death. Jesus is the author of life. He's the author of peace. He's the author of joy. I will always shake my fist at the devil. I'll stick my hand up to God and say, Lord, grab my hand and take me through this trial. Take me through, Lord. Help me to make it. And he will, because all things work together for good to those who love God, to those who are called according to his purpose. For whom he foreknew, he also predestined to be conformed to his image of his Son, that he might be the firstborn among many brethren. Moreover, whom he predestined, these he also called. Whom he called, these he also justified. Whom he justified, these he also glorified. There's the ultimate, to be glorified in the Lord Jesus Christ. In every situation, every circumstance of life, always pray and say, Lord, how can I learn from this event? How can I know how to express you through this event? How can you change this tragedy into triumph? Show me the way, Lord. Show me the way. He was crucified, but he rose from the grave. Amen? He walked the earth for 40 days and he ascends to heaven. We go through many trials and tribulations in life, many difficult times, but he will show you how he wants you to glorify him. It's tough, but he said, in this world you will have tribulation. But what did he then say? But be of good cheer. I have overcome the world. We need to learn to be overcomers in all things. It's not easy. We can cry. We can weep. It's okay. It's okay. But God will use us to witness his love to others for their salvation.
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3: We've got some slow traffic this morning, but nothing out of the ordinary. If you're just starting your commute, you should have a typical ride. The slowest freeway traffic is on the west side from Kualakai Parkway to the Waimalu Pearl Ridge exit. After that, it's the speed limit to downtown. Kamehameha Highway traffic is good inbound from Wahiawa to the airport, although it is slow through the H1-H2 merge area. Windward traffic is looking good on all three highways, and traffic's fine coming in from Hawaii Kai.
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7: This is Kevin McCullough for townhall.com. September 11th is not a normal day on the calendar. Nearly 3,000 Americans were murdered by Islamist terrorists, yet 25 years later, retired Port Authority police officers are asking Governor Kathy Hochul and New York City Mayor Zoran Mamdani to stay away from the commemoration at Ground Zero. 37 Port Authority officers died that morning. Now their surviving brothers are pleading, please allow us to remember in peace. Hochul angered the 9/11 community by illuminating One World Trade Center for Muslim American Heritage Month. Mamdani faces a petition opposing his attendance, signed by more than 96,000 people, including grieving families. Both intend to attend anyway. Ground Zero, especially on the 25th anniversary of that dark day, does not belong to politicians. It belongs to the dead and their families, the cops and firefighters who walked into hell while everyone else ran away. They do not owe elected officials a backdrop or a lesson in tolerance. One day, one place, no politics. They've earned that. Let them have it. I'm Calvin McCullough.
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13: I want you to turn your Bibles to the book of Ruth today, and we're going to do a great message from the book of Ruth. You know, we started a relationship series called Thrive, and it had been a little while since I've done a relationship series. We were in 27 weeks of the most important stories you need to learn about your Bible so that you know your Bible. If you know your Bible, you know, you'll be able to live your life the way God called you to live, and 27 of the most important, although there are more than 27. And then we felt like in the middle of it, we needed to take a break. There might be another break after we jump back into the series of the journey through the Bible. One of those breaks might be about the end times. So we might do an end time study for about 4 to 5 weeks and then jump back into journey of the 27. That'll take us all the way to December. But I want to talk to you about this story because it's very important. We've been talking about Thrive. Everybody say Thrive. We all want to be in relationships that thrive, not just survive. Not every relationship will thrive, but we want to get to the place where we're thriving on all cylinders in every relationship we got. Whether it's the workplace, whether it's the kids, whether it's marriage, whether it's friendship, sibling, all that stuff is very important that we are firing and thriving on every single cylinder. When we started this Thrive series, we talked about raising kids in the house of God. We talked about how to raise a champion. I mean, that's important that we raise kids in the house of God, because when we do, the Bible says when they are older, they will not depart from it. We talked about the four poisons. There are more than that, but the four poisons that get into our relationships, about death being in the pot. We talked about that. We talked about generational stuff and how to deal, and Darian preached last weekend on how to deal with those generational strongholds that get passed on, that we pick up from generation to generation, that stop with us. Because when we're born again believers in Jesus Christ, a lot of things come to an end with us. We don't want to pass it on to our kids, to our grandkids, and so on and so forth. So we are the line. Today I want to talk to you about what's appropriate, it being Mother's Day, about two incredible women in the Bible, and it's found in the book of Ruth. I don't know if, when's the last time you read the book of Ruth. Maybe your devotional, maybe it's coming up here right around June 12. We should be in the book of Ruth if you're doing the Great Life Planner with us. But when we look at the book of Ruth, Ruth is set in the setting of the book of Judges, or the period of Judges. In the period of Judges, the Bible says, like, this is the period, like, you had the Moses period, where Moses led for 40 years in the desert. After Moses, you got the Joshua period, and Joshua leads them into the promised land. After the Joshua period, you have the Judges period, and that's when God appoints judges, not necessarily one person anymore. And then we go into the period from Judges to 1 Samuel, 2 Samuel, and then we're going to get a king named David. But in between is a beautiful story that God felt that we needed four chapters to pause in the middle of the book of Judges, called the book of Ruth. The book of Ruth is powerful because it's two women. It's actually three women, but it ends up being about two women and what God wants to do through their pain and through their misery, difficulty in their life. The Bible tells us that it's important in Ecclesiastes. Now, let's remember this. It says that the ending of a matter is often better than the beginning. What do I mean by that? What I mean by that is the end. Sometimes we have such a short-term view of life. Like, 7 years seems like a long time for us, but it's really not. That's why when we go through like a year that we're struggling in our marriage, or a year that you're struggling in relationship, or maybe 2 years, you're going on your second year and you're having a hard time and you give up too early. You know why? Because you have a short-term view versus the long-term view. I've been married to Lisa for 32 years. 32 years, my beautiful wife, Lisa. And I'm going to tell you, if you're brand new, it has been the best 32 years of Lisa's life. The best. Like I've been such a blessing to her. I come home, I'm a blessing. You know what I'm saying? Like I'm a blessing. Just change my name to Blessing. No, just kidding. But I've been blessed to be married to Lisa for 32 years. But can I tell you, the beginning years, the first 5 years, it was rough. I mean, it was rough. It was blended family rough. Come on. You know what I'm talking about. It was blended family rough in the beginning. And I don't know how we would make it. I don't know if we were going to make it. And we made it. We hung in there. Praise the Lord that we did. But look at the 32. Look at what God has done in the 32 years out of the first struggled 5 years. When you saw that picture of my wife and my three daughters, that's the legacy of hanging in there. And when you see the grandkids, that's the legacy of hanging in there. And the Bible says in Ecclesiastes that the ending is often better than the beginning. And some of you are at the beginning, some of you are in the middle, and you're not quite at the end yet. So hang in there, because God's about to do something great in your marriage and in your life. Somebody say amen. So when I look at this story in Ruth chapter 1, and I got a Bible in front of me. If you don't, we got you. It's up here on the screen. But Ruth chapter 1, here we go. It says, in the days when the judges ruled in Israel, I just talked about that. A severe famine came upon the land. That's judgment. That's the judgment of the Lord. Why? Because they were disobedient to God during the period of the judges. So God withholds the rain. If there ain't no rain, there's no crops. There's no crops, nobody's eating bread. So there's a severe famine came upon the land. So a man from Bethlehem in Judah, listen to this. A man from Bethlehem in Judah left his home and went to live in the country of Moab, taking his wife and two sons with him. And the man's name was Elimelech, and his wife was Naomi, and their two sons were Mahlon and Chilion, and they were Ephratites from Bethlehem in the land of Judah, and they reached Moab, and they settled there. That's crazy, right? Look, they're Ephratites from the tribe of Ephraim, right? Ephraim and Manasseh. They're from the tribe. They're one of the 12 tribes. They're from the town of Bethlehem in the land of Judah. Just give us your address already. Come on, social security number. All right, that's where they're from. That's the Bible specific like that, okay? Now, verse 7, Elimelech dies. And Naomi was left with her two sons. And the two sons married Moabite women. And one married a woman named Orpah, and the other a woman named Ruth. But about 10 years later, both Mahlon and Chilion died. And this left Naomi alone without her two sons or her husband. So you see the tragedy in this. Now they move from Bethlehem, which means house of bread. This is Bethlehem where Jesus was born. Bethlehem is critical to us in our Christianity and our Christian faith. And they go from a place because there's a famine in the land and they feel like they need to leave. And they leave out of Judah, which is Israel. And they leave and they go to the land of the Moabites. You know who the Moabites are? The Moabites. They're different from the big bite, the small bite, the Moabite. It's got to keep you with me. I got to keep you with me. Now listen to me. The Moabites, they're the descendants of Lot. Do you remember the story? Lot and Abraham separate. Lot takes his wife and two daughters to a region called Sodom, the plains of Zoar, and the angels have to come and rescue them and tell them to get out and leave because God's about to destroy the city because the outcry was so great. They couldn't find even 10 righteous people. That's the reason why. Couldn't even find 10 righteous people in the city. So God says, you gotta go. And he's taking Lot. The angel takes his wife, takes the two daughters, and he tells them, don't look back. But the wife is hothead. She don't listen. And the wife looked back and she turned into a pillar of salt. This is where we get salty wahine syndrome. Ooh, that girl is salty. The woman turned into a woman is wahine. We're turned into a pillar of salt. Salty wahine. So now, here they are, and the daughters come up with a crazy idea. There's no men in this town. There's no boys in this town. There's no men in this town. We need offspring. Otherwise, our dad's line discontinues. So what do? They get their dad drunk. And I'm going to leave it right there. And the oldest child out of the offspring of dad and the oldest daughter is a boy named, what? Moab. And this is where you get the Moabites. So they go to the land of Moab. He takes his family. He tragically dies. Got two sons. They marry Moabite girls, Ruth and Orpah. And now both boys dies, Mahlon and Chilion. They both die. Now Naomi has two daughters-in-laws left with her, but no sons and no husband. Now we got a problem here. We got a tragedy. We got sorrow upon sorrow. She didn't just lose her husband, but 10 years later, lose both boys. Now she's carrying with this. Now she's got to carry these girls. The tremendous weight that she's carrying. And the Bible says in verse 6, then Naomi heard that in Moab, that the Lord had blessed his people in Judah by giving them good crops again. So Naomi and her daughters-in-law got ready to leave Moab to return to her homeland. And with her two daughters-in-law, watch this overflow, she set out from the place where she had been living, and they took the road that would lead them back to Judah. Praise God when you know where to go back to. Praise God when you've strayed away, you've gone to a land that you don't belong in, and all of a sudden you realize that you are returning to where you need to be. And this is what happens. She's going back to the place that they should have never left in the first place. And here they are. God turns it around. And that's what I love about the Lord. Verse 8, but on the way, Naomi said to her two daughters-in-law, go back to your mother's homes. And may the Lord reward you for your kindness to your husbands and to me. May the Lord bless you with security of another marriage. And then she kissed them goodbye. And they all broke down and they wept. Wow. They said, we want to go with you to your people. But Naomi replied, why should you go on with me? Can I still give birth to other sons who could grow up to be your husbands? No, my daughters, return to your parents' homes, for I am too old to marry again. And even if it were possible and I were to get married tonight and bear sons, then what? Would you wait for them to grow up and refuse to marry someone else? You'll be about 16 years older than them. You'd be cougars. But no, we can't. So, no, of course not, my daughters. No, things are far more bitter for me than for you because the Lord himself has raised his fist against me. Underline that in your Bible. And again, they wept together. And Orpah kissed her mother-in-law goodbye. But Ruth clung tightly to Naomi. Wow. Guys, I don't know, man. Read this slow. Read it. Soak it in. I mean, there ain't no football games right now. Just listen to me. No notification, no scores popping up. The NBA is boring right now. Give it two more weeks. Listen to me. This story is heavy. And it's not just 1200 BC. It's 2026. This still happens like this. Stuff like this still goes on. The heaviness and the weight of tragedy upon another one. And when you finally think you can't take it anymore, you finally go back. And now all of a sudden, she's trying to get her other daughter-in-law to leave her. The other daughter-in-law won't leave her. The other one, she left, but this one wants to stay with her. She said, no, I don't want to go. And then it says in verse 14, and again they wept together, and Orpah kissed her mother-in-law goodbye. But Ruth clung tightly to Naomi. Look, verse 15, Naomi said to her, your sister-in-law has gone back to her people and to her gods. You should do the same. But Ruth replied, don't ask me to leave you or turn back. Underline this, highlight this. Don't ask me to leave you or to turn back. Wherever you go, I will go. Wherever you live, I will live. Your people will be my people and your God will be my God. Wherever you die, I will die, and there I will be buried. May the Lord punish me severely if I allow anything but death to separate us. And when Naomi saw that Ruth was determined to go with her, she said nothing more. The first thing I want you to write down in your notes, because I kind of skipped it, but I need to get back to it, is number one, the most important thing about relationships, one of the most important things is number one, is selfless generosity. Selfless generosity. This is motherhood right here. Motherhood, selfish generosity. Moms, you eat last. When your kids are growing up, you're cooking the food, you make sure everybody's eating, and then you finally make your own plate and you finally sit down and eat. I mean, you're the one that's staying up late changing the diapers. I know we're in a new generation. Dads jump in, not back then, but now we do. I mean, you grew up in a generation, you clean, you wash, you do the dishes. There's a lot of help, but I'm telling you right now, still, moms, you got the toughest jobs. Dad, that doesn't mean that our job is easy. Our job is tough too. To be the man of the house, to be the leader of the house, to be able to cultivate the garden of life that we are creating, to pull weeds, to make sure that no weeds, the enemy doesn't just come and plant weeds in your garden, because you have to tend your garden, you have to protect it. Otherwise, you have snails, you got slugs, or you got geckos in your garden. And in order to have a beautiful garden, thank you, picture, garden of life, you've got to be able to be intentional with relationships. So, number one, selfless generosity. The second thing that we find is the selfless generosity that is happening with this beautiful mother named Naomi is because of her generosity and telling them, go, go, go. It's better for you not to live with me. It's actually better for you. But what we find is this kind of undying loyalty, this loyalty, unwavering loyalty that comes from Ruth as a result of the generosity. And Ruth stays in there. You got to remember now, Ruth is not God's people yet. She's not God's people. She is a foreigner. She is not allowed. You know what I'm talking about? But Ruth, Naomi, still is. Because Naomi is Jewish. Here, you got to see the whole picture. The Bible tells us in Ruth chapter 1, verse 16, she says, do not ask me to leave you. Don't ask me. This is where covenant comes in. This is a covenant friendship, a covenant relationship, not casual, not convenient, but covenant. And praise God when you find yourself some covenant relationships. If you are a man and a woman, a husband and wife, you have a covenant relationship. If you have children or if you have parents, that's a covenant relationship. If you got brothers that would die for you, sisters would do anything for you, that's a covenant relationship. Not casual, not convenient, not complicated. Important, unwavering loyalty. You know, it's hard to find loyalty today in a free agent society. What do I mean by free agent? In a transfer portal society? You know what I just found out? I mean, I knew this was coming. That it's harder for a high school graduate today to get a D1 or D2 scholarship. It's harder today because colleges, because of the transfer portal, are not going to go to high schools as much as they used to. Why wait 4 years to develop a player where you can get somebody who's in the portal and ready after 1 year or 2 years in the portal and ready to jump and get NIL money and join somebody else, get paid maybe $1 million. Good for them. Who can turn away generational wealth like that? But that's the system that we have today. There is no loyalty. But loyalty gets rewarded. And so when I look at this, the unwavering loyalty of Naomi and Ruth and Ruth to Naomi, sometimes people encounter God because they first encountered faithfulness in us. I look at this story and I think about this. I think about these. Can you imagine these two women now? They're making their way back to Bethlehem. Two poor women on the dusty roads from Moab to go all the way back to Bethlehem on the road, stopping on the side for a drink of water, trying to find a place where people will offer them hospitality. There's no Howard Johnson. There's no Hojo Motel 6. There's no resort down by Kapolei for them to rent and stay at. And so now they're making their way back to the place where God's about to do a miracle. Remember now, I told you the end of a matter is often better than the beginning of a matter. So here's what happens. They get back to Bethlehem. And when they get back to Bethlehem, chapter 1, verse 18, so the two of them continued on their journey, and when they came to Bethlehem, the entire town was excited by their arrival. Is it really Naomi? One of the women asked. Is it Naomi? She said, don't call me Naomi. Don't call me Naomi. She responded, instead call me Mara. Why? Because Mara means bitterness. Naomi means pleasant. I was once pleasant, but now I'm bitter. For the Almighty has made my life very bitter for me. She's blaming God again. She's putting this on God. Okay, I get it. But can I be honest? They didn't need to move. They moved out of the blessing and the favor of where God was working, even though he was disciplining the nation. And they left based on economics, not based upon a move of God. And sometimes it's so tempting to go move to get your 3 acres, your 10 acres in Montana or Idaho, which is great. This is great. I mean, I'd love more land, love more space. I don't know if my neighbors hear me, you know what I'm saying? My neighbors pour me a cup of coffee when I stick my arm out the window. Of course I want more space. But I cannot be led by economics. I have to be led by God. Can I get an amen? Yes, economics is a factor. Yes, housing is a factor. But it has to be God. Am I hearing from you? If I just helped anybody out right now, just make sure you seek the Lord. Okay? Okay, keep on going. So look at what she says. The Almighty had made life bitter for me. I went away full, verse 21, but the Lord has brought me home empty. Why call me Naomi when the Lord has caused me to suffer and the Almighty has sent such tragedy upon me? So Naomi returned from Moab, accompanied by her daughter-in-law Ruth and the young Moabite woman, and they arrived in Bethlehem in late spring at the beginning of the barley harvest. Perfect timing. The beginning of the barley harvest. Verse 2. Now there was a wealthy and influential man in Bethlehem named Boaz. Everybody say Boaz. But who was a relative of Naomi's husband, Elimelech. This is really good. He's wealthy, he's single, he's available, and he's ready to mingle. Come on, somebody. And he's got a field. He's got a field. Like, this guy's a farmer. And back then, the farmers had the wealth back then. And so one day, Ruth, the Moabite, said to Naomi, her mother-in-law, let me go out into the harvest fields to pick up the stalks of grain left behind by anyone who is kind enough to let me do it. Because that's what they did back then. Back then, there was no system to take care of people who don't have enough. And so here's the system. The system is we're going to leave barley on the edges. We're going to leave wheat on the edges so that there are people who come behind us because we're leaving it for them because they don't have enough. And this is what the Lord prescribes in the book of Leviticus, that we take care of the orphan, the widow, the alien, the foreigner, make sure that they got enough. And so that's what Ruth is doing. Ruth has positioned herself behind the harvesters to get just a little bit of grain and barley in order for her and her mother-in-law to eat. So then it goes on to say that one day Ruth the Moabite said, let's go behind, pick up the stalks. Okay, all right, here we go. Verse, Naomi replied, all right, my daughter, go ahead. Here we are, verse 3. So Ruth went out to gather grain behind the harvesters. Is it up there? And as it happened, she found herself working in a field that belonged to Boaz. It just happened to Boaz. And then the relative of her father-in-law, Elimelech. Can I just tell you something? Stop. What seems like coincidence is not coincidence. She didn't know that that was Boaz's field. And she has no idea who Boaz is, other than it's a guy. He's the boss man. He's the jefe. And he got a field. Okay? So now the Bible says that while she was there, verse 4, Boaz arrived from Bethlehem and greeted the harvesters. The Lord be with you, he said. The Lord bless you, the harvesters replied. And then Boaz asked his foreman, hey, who's that young woman over there? Who does she belong to? And the foreman replied, ah, she's the young woman from Moab who came back with Naomi. She asked me this morning if she could gather grain behind the harvesters, and she has been at work ever since, except for a few minutes to rest in the shelter. And Boaz went over and said to Ruth, hey, listen, my daughter, stay right here with us when you gather grain. Don't go to any other fields. Stay right behind the young women, right, working in my field. See which part of the field they are harvesting, and then follow them. I have warned the young men not to treat you roughly. And when you are thirsty, help yourself to the water that they draw from the well. Ruth fell at his feet and thanked him warmly. What have I done to deserve such kindness? She asked. I am only a foreigner. Yes, I know, Boaz replied. But I also know everything that you have done for your mother-in-law since the death of your husband. I've heard how you left your father and mother in your own land to live here among complete strangers. May the Lord, the God of Israel, under whose wings you come to take refuge, reward you fully for what you have done. I hope I can continue to please you, sir, she replied. You have comforted me by speaking so kindly to me, even though I am not one of your workers. And at mealtime, Boaz called her and said, hey, come over here and help yourself with some food. You can dip your bread in the sour wine. So she sat with the harvesters, and Boaz gave her some roasted grain to eat, and she ate all that she wanted and still had some leftover. And when Ruth went back to work, Boaz ordered his young men, hey, let her gather grain from right among the sheaves without stopping her, and pull out some of the heads of barley from the bundles and drop them on purpose for her. Let her pick them up and don't give her a hard time, okay? So Ruth gathered barley there all day, and when she beat out the grain that evening, it filled an entire basket. She carried it back into town and showed it to her mother-in-law. Ruth also gave her the roasted grain that was left over from her meal. Where did you gather all this grain today? Naomi asked. Where did you work? May the Lord bless the one who helped you. So Ruth told her mother-in-law about the man in whose field she had worked. She said, the man I worked with today is named Boaz. May the Lord bless him, Naomi told her daughter-in-law. He is showing kindness to you as well as to your dead husband. That man is one of our closest relatives, one of our family redeemers. Guys, you know what a kinsman redeemer is? A family redeemer or a kinsman redeemer is the person with the final or the last rights of refusal in order to purchase property or a person who is in debt and now therefore in slavery. And that kinsman redeemer can accept the responsibility and pay for it out of his own pocket, but he has to make sure he's the only one that has those rights. And he's got to meet that person at the city gate, and they got to take off one of their slippers. They got to make a deal with one another. They got to hand the slipper to the other person to say, I got your slipper, bro. I got your slipper. That's the deal that we made, and you pay the price. And Boaz is so interested in Ruth because of the hard work that she's putting in and the favor of God that is on her life, that what does he do? He decides that he is going to pay the guy who's closest relative to her and pay him so that he can have the rights to marry Ruth. So Naomi devises the plan, and Naomi says, quick, quick, he's harvesting grain. Go there tonight. Put on your nicest dress. Take a shower. Put on perfume. Because back then, they didn't have showers every day. I mean, even women had BO back then. Anyway, so just got to put it out there. And so wash yourself, clean yourself, go there. And when he's lying down, I want you to go lie down at his feet. Only at his feet, because you're new to this. You don't know how this works. Lie down at his feet. And ask him to cover him with the rest of his blanket to cover you. And it is a symbol that he will be covering you and he will become your protector and your kinsman redeemer. So he does. And the Bible says, and the worship team can come up, that they end up getting married. It's an incredible story. I have to finish. You got to read chapter 4 yourself. Can you read chapter 4 yourself? Because out of this story is incredible, because from the story of Ruth marrying Boaz, they have a son. And now Naomi is going to be filled with joy because she's going to be a grandmother. I know it's not biological. It doesn't matter. It's spiritual. And she's going to have a grandson, and they're going to name him Obed. And Obed is going to grow up to be a young man. He's going to have a family of his own, and he's going to have a son, and his son's name will be Jesse. Jesse will grow up, and he will have 8 sons, and the youngest son's name is going to be, very good, David. And David is the king, the future king of Israel. And from the line of Judah, and how God uses a girl like Ruth, who is not part of the lineage of Judaism, and grafts her into the family, and from her womb will come the great grandmother of David, and will become the ancestor of Jesus, our Lord and Savior.
12: 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Come on, somebody. 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Until next time, God bless you, and aloha.
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3: There's some slow traffic ahead of you if you're driving down Farrington from Makaha and Waianae. Traffic slow from Kalkama Road in Maile to Lualuale Naval Road in Nanakuli. On the H1, traffic is heavy and slow from the Kualakai Parkway exit to the H1-H2 merge. It does pick up there, but stays below the speed limit until IAEA. From Eva Beach, it's slow after Keaunui Drive. An accident reported in the Westlock area. Windward and east side traffic is still light.
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15: From the Malama Media News Center, I'm Chaz Ontai. Most of Kauai remains without power as crews work to repair the island's electrical grid. Officials say about 75% of customers are still without service. Kauai Island Utility Cooperative says power has been restored to about 9,000 of its 36,000 customers. Separately, officials say a storm surge likely killed a 74-year-old man whose body was found Wednesday near Nomilu Fish Pond. Governor Josh Green is seeking an expedited federal disaster declaration as damage assessments continue across Kauai. Meanwhile, if things weren't bad enough, Tropical Storm Norbert recently formed in the East Pacific and is on track towards Hawaii. The storm is forecasted to strengthen into a hurricane over the weekend. 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Partly sunny in the morning, becoming mostly sunny with scattered showers, highs in the upper 80s, easterly winds 15 miles per hour.
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18: Coming up today, Pastor Greg Laurie points out how this life is compared to a race, and we need to do our very best to give it our all until the very end.
17: There's winners and losers in a race, And there's winners and losers in the race of life. And we should go for the gold. Silver's good, so's bronze. But definitely give it your best effort. Run it such a way that you will win.

0: In any gym, there are people there who are just getting it done. A certain number of reps, a certain duration of time, and then they're done. They're out of here. And then there are others who push themselves, and they give it their all, and it shows. Well, today on A New Beginning, Pastor Greg Laurie points out this life is too important to muddle through. The Lord wants us to run this race with endurance and to run this race to win. We'll learn more about how to do that in Acts.
1: So now we're in Paul's third missionary journey. God is using him powerfully, and miracles are happening. Acts 19, verse 11 says, God gave Paul the power to perform unusual miracles when handkerchiefs or aprons that had merely touched his skin were placed on sick people. They were healed of their diseases, and evil spirits were expelled. Stop there. So the emphasis is unusual miracles. These are not your normal miracles. Actual garments that have touched Paul are now being used by God to heal people. There was no healing power in something Paul wore. But it seems that in the minds of the people, there was sort of a faith release, if you will, where they thought, if I just touch this shirt that Paul wore, this robe or whatever it would be, I too will be healed. We see a similar situation in the story of the woman with a medical condition causing her to constantly bleed. And she reasoned, if I can touch the very edge of the garment of Jesus, I will be healed. Now, Jesus didn't say that. He didn't promise that. But she thought that. And sure enough, he's walking through a crowd of people. She reaches her hand through. She touches his robe. And suddenly the healing power of God is released in her life. And she's healed right there on the spot. But it's interesting to note how Jesus healed different people. Sometimes they touched him, like the woman I mentioned. Other times he touched them. Other times he spoke the word and they were healed. On one occasion, a person was blind. He spit in the dirt and wiped the dirt with his spit in the guy's eye. Here's mud in your eye, buddy. Wow. Now, what would you think if you came and asked me for prayer and I spit on the dirt? What would you? Oh, no. You're not going to pray for me that way, are you? But the point is that the techniques, if you will, varied so people would realize it's not in the technique, it's not in the garment, it's not in the touch. It's from God himself. And by the way, God is still in the healing business. And when we need a touch from the Lord, we should call out to the Lord and ask him to heal us. Okay, so whenever God is at work, the devil will be there to oppose. So the devil effectively enters the scene through a group of guys identified as the seven sons of Sceva. So this man Sceva has seven sons. And they fancy themselves to be exorcists. They think they can cast demons out of people. But they were not the magnificent seven. They were the foolish seven, as we see now in the story, because they thought the name of Jesus was like some kind of an incantation or magic words, if uttered, would heal people. Go to Acts 19, verse 13. They tried to use the name of the Lord Jesus Christ in their incantation, saying, I command you in the name of Jesus, whom Paul preaches, to come out. The evil spirit replied, I know Jesus and I know Paul, but who are you? Then the man with the evil spirit leaped on them, overpowered them, and attacked them with such violence they fled from the house naked and battered. Wow. Don't mess with demons. So there's three takeaway truths from this little story, probably more, but here's three quick ones. Number one, Satan is real and powerful. And demons are real and powerful. And it's interesting that this man who is possessed by the demons had supernatural physical strength. I mean, he takes on seven dudes and they leave the house stripped of their clothing and just running for their lives. We see this same thing illustrated in that man who was demon possessed who lived at the graveyard. And at night he would walk around shrieking and howling, and they put him in chains and he broke the chain. So the devil is powerful. Never take the devil on in your own strength. That's why the Bible says in Ephesians 6, stand in the Lord and in the power of his might. Number two, the power of Jesus is much stronger than the power of Satan. Because it's kind of scary to think how powerful the devil can be, but it's really encouraging to know that Jesus is way more powerful, right? Jesus said, all power has been given to me in heaven and in earth. So we serve an all-powerful God. And the third thing is the best defense is a good offense. The Bible says, submit to God, resist the devil, and he will flee from you. You see, the problem with the sons of Sceva is they had no relationship with God. They just, oh, in the name of Jesus, whom Paul preaches, and the demon's response is almost humorous. Jesus, I definitely know. Paul, I know, but who are you? It reminds us that the devil knows those who are a threat to his kingdom. So he knows, oh, that person, that man, that woman, they're a problem. They're a threat. I'm going to focus my energies on them. Remember when Jesus said to Simon Peter, Simon, Simon, Satan has been asking excessively for you that you would be taken out of the care and protection of God? Would that freak you out if Jesus said that to you? You're just hanging out. All of a sudden he turns to you, says your name twice. Satan has been asking for you by name. Maybe he paused for a moment, Peter shaking in his sandals. But then the Lord adds these words, but I have prayed for you that your faith would not fail. So yeah, the devil may come asking, but Jesus is going to answer the door. Okay, so don't worry about it. Jesus is way more powerful.
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1: Now we shift gears in the story as we come to Acts chapter 20. As I said, Paul is saying goodbye to these leaders. And so let's pick it up, Acts 20, verse 17. When we landed at Miletus, he sent a message to the elders of the church of Ephesus, asking them to come and meet him. When they arrived, he declared, "You know, from the day I set foot in this province of Asia until now, I have done the Lord's work humbly and with many tears. I have endured the trials that came to me from the plots of the Jews. I never shrank back from telling you what you needed to hear, either publicly or in your homes. I have had one message for Jews and Greeks alike, the necessity of repenting from sin and turning to God and having faith in our Lord Jesus Christ. Now I am bound by the Spirit to go to Jerusalem. I don't know what awaits me except that the Holy Spirit tells me in city after city that jail and suffering lay ahead. None of these things move me, nor do I count my life dear to myself, so that I may finish my race with joy and the ministry which I received from the Lord Jesus to testify to the gospel of the grace of God." Wow. Five categories Paul identifies that we are in, things that we're doing. First of all, Paul compares himself to a runner in a race. So I want to finish this race, he says, with joy. This was a favorite analogy of the apostle, the idea of running a race. He used it many times in his writings. For instance, over in 1 Corinthians 9:24, he reminded us that we must run to win in the race of life. He said, in a race, everyone runs, but only one person gets the prize. You should run in such a way that you will win. Run to win. Run for first place. not for honorable mention. You know, in schools today or in athletic events, they'll give participation trophies. This is not good. There's winners and losers in a race. And there's winners and losers in the race of life. And we should go for the gold. Silver's good, so's bronze. But definitely give it your best effort. Run that race to win. Then he also warns us about getting off track in the race of life when he writes to the believers in Galatia. And in Galatians 5:7, he says, "You guys were running a good race. Who cut in on you from obeying the truth?" So, you know, when we're running this race, try to run with people that have the same passion that you have. Let me put it another way. Hang around with godly people and do godly things. Don't hang around with ungodly people, which will lead you to do ungodly things.

back in the race of life. You know, you got to look forward. It's a bad idea to look over your shoulder. That half of a second could cost you the race. You know, when you're driving on the freeway, and have you ever noticed that if there's a cop, a CHP, driving ahead of you, you always slow down. No one wants to pass the CHP, right? And even if they're under the speed limit, you go under the speed limit. If they slow down to 20, we'll all slow down to 20, right? Sometimes I think they do that just to mess with us. I wonder if I go slower, if they all go slower. But the problem is sometimes if you're driving and you look in your rearview mirror and you see a police officer driving behind you, you get focused on that and you're not paying attention to where you're going. In the race of life, you got to always be looking forward and not looking backwards. Because the first step to going back is looking back. Remember, Jesus said, remember Lot's wife. Three words. Remember Lot's wife. Why should I remember Lot's wife? Because after she was delivered by the angel of the Lord from Sodom and Gomorrah, Lot's wife, along with Lot and their children, were warned, don't look back. And she deliberately looked back and she turned into a pillar of salt. Jesus said, no man having put his hand to the plow and looking back is fit for the kingdom of God. So in the race of life, keep looking forward, not looking backwards. And then Paul says, I want to finish this race with joy in verse 23. I love that. Not just finish the race with joy. I have never felt joy when I'm running. I've only felt pain. But he goes, I want to finish this with joy. So I've been running this race for over 50 years now. And I'm going to tell you a little secret. It is a joyful thing to serve God. I love it. Don't lose your joy. After he sinned, David said in Psalm 51, a psalm of confession, restore unto me the joy of my salvation, and then sinners will be converted to you. Isaiah 55 says, you shall go out with joy, you'll be led forth with peace, and the mountains and the hills will break forth before you into singing, and all the trees of the field will clap their hands. And then we're also told in Nehemiah 8:10, the joy of the Lord is your strength. Paul says, I want to finish this with joy. Do you have joy? Do other people see that joy in your life? It's really important. Paul also points out that as we run the race of life, we need to play by the rules. He says in 1 Corinthians 9:27, I run straight to the goal with purpose in every step. I discipline my body like an athlete, training it to do what it should. Otherwise, my fear is after I preach to others, I'd be a hypocrite and I would be disqualified. So when you enter into a race or whatever it is, there's rules. These are the rules. Do you agree to play by the rules? Yes. I read about one guy that entered a marathon. And he agreed to play by the rules. And they noticed that when the race was coming to a close, this guy comes across the finish line. No sweat. He was just acting like he had not done anything. And he won the bronze. And someone complained. And they found out the guy had started the race, ran through the forest, got on a bus, went to the place where the race ended, got off the bus, and then ran across the finish line. Needless to say, he was disqualified. So we got to play by God's rules. That's the way to do it. And we want to run all the way because it's not just starting this race well, it's finishing this race well. I have found the best way to run well in the race of life is to have a good motivation. Why am I doing it? What is my objective? And the author of Hebrews tells us the secret. He says, we're surrounded by a great cloud of witnesses, so let's lay aside the weight and the sin that so easily besets us and run with endurance a race that is set before us, looking unto Jesus, the author and finisher of our faith, who for the joy that was set before him endured the cross, despising the shame, and now is set down at the right hand of God. So that's how you look to Jesus. I don't run this race for people. I don't run it for applause. I don't run it for likes on my social media. I don't run it for any of those things. I started it this way, and I hope to end it this way. I'm doing it for Jesus, and that's what will keep you going no matter what you're facing.

0: great encouragement to keep us going in our Christian life. Pastor Greg Laurie with our studies in Acts chapters 19 and 20 today here on A New Beginning. Given the sacrifice of Jesus on the cross, as Pastor Greg said, it's what motivated Jesus to keep going. Given that, how have you responded? Because of what Jesus did, he extends his free gift of eternal life to each of us. Have you accepted that gift? Pastor Greg, someone can enter into that kind of relationship today, can't they?
1: They can, and it's so simple. And I think because it's so simple, people think, oh, it can't be that easy. Well, look, Jesus did all the heavy lifting. He carried the cross for you. He died on that cross that he carried. This isn't about what you do. It's about what he's done. But here's what the Bible says. Whoever will call upon the name of the Lord will be saved. So let's just say that you're caught in a riptide out in the ocean and you need help and there's a lifeguard at the stand and they see you. You've got to call out to them and let them know you need saving. And the same is true when it comes to eternal life. Jesus is ready to save you. Will you call out to him? You say, well, okay, how do I do that? You do it through prayer. And prayer is just talking to God. So listen, I'd like to lead you in a simple prayer. And if you pray this prayer after me, I believe God will hear it and answer it, and Christ will come to live inside of you. Thousands of people have prayed a prayer like this over the years that we've been doing this radio broadcast and have seen their life change. There's no power or magic in a prayer. It's all about your commitment to Christ. But this is a way to call on the name of the Lord in this prayer. So if you want Jesus to come into your life and forgive you of your sin, if you want to know that you'll go to heaven when you die, if you want to fill that big hole in your heart, just pray this prayer after me. You could pray it out loud if you like. Pray it in the quietness of your heart, but pray these words if you would. Lord Jesus, I know that I'm a sinner, but I know that you're the Savior who died on the cross for my sin. I am sorry for my sin, and I turn from it now. And I choose to follow you from this moment forward. Be my Savior and my Lord. Be my God and my friend. Thanks for hearing this prayer and answering this prayer. In Jesus' name I pray. Amen. Listen, if you just prayed that prayer, I want you to know that God has heard you and has answered it. The Bible says, these things we write to you that believe on the name of the Son of God, that you may know that you have eternal life, that you may know. It's yours now. God has given it to you because it's the gift of eternal life through Jesus Christ, our Lord. Congratulations and welcome to the family of God.
0: Yeah, that's right. And listen, we want to help you get started in this new relationship with the Lord. 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You know, Pastor Greg, there are times when we have the privilege of praying with someone to accept Christ.
1: Yes.
0: And when that happens, you know, we really want to give them something to follow up.
1: Yeah.
0: And obviously, a Bible is a great option, the best option. And you have a new book, What Every Growing Christian Needs to Know. It kind of sounds like that would be a great introduction to the Christian life.
1: Yeah, I think so, Dave. I think it'd be very helpful because, you know, you wonder, where do I go now? You know, when I became a Christian at the age of 17, no one gave me anything. They didn't give me a Bible. They didn't say, Greg, you need to start going to church now. And the school bell rang because it happened on my high school campus, and I literally had no idea what to do next. And thank God, a guy I didn't know from Adam's House Cat, And I don't know that Adam had a house cat, but it's an expression. Anyway, this guy named Mark comes up to me. He introduces himself. He takes me to church, and effectively he started to disciple me. That was so important. But I want to help other people sort of be like Mark was to me. And this is a resource you could put in the hands of a new believer. In fact, you could go through it with them, and it would be helpful to you as well. You could break things down and explain it. You could start a little small group and invite new believers over to it. But this is something that will be a blessing to them because, you know, when I read a book, I'm not trying to impress anyone, Dave. I'm not some prolific author. I speak in a very plain, understandable way. And by the way, that's intentional. I heard one great Bible preacher from days gone by who said the objective of preaching is to get the cookies on the bottom shelf where the kids can get to them. So I try to do that. I use humor. I use illustration. I try to write in a language, in a way of speaking that people understand, because I just want them to internalize these truths. You know, and I have to say that the Bible says of Jesus, the common people heard him gladly. He wasn't trying to impress the Pharisees and the Sadducees and the religious elite of the day. In fact, he had some pretty scathing words for them. He was trying to communicate with the regular folk out there who just wanted to get closer to God. So if you want to learn more about how to get the most out of your Bible study and how to pray more effectively and how to share your faith in a way that you'll see results, then you want to order a copy of this new book, What Every Growing Christian Needs to Know.
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3: There have been two freeway accidents affecting West Side commuters. There was one on the H1 at the Y-Model Pearl Ridge exit. It's been moved. In Kalihi, there's still one on the H1 eastbound after Bishop Museum. That's keeping both freeways backed up more than usual behind the Middle Street merge. If you're coming in from the east, Kalani and Oli Highway gets slow at the Aina Haina McDonald's, and it's slow on the freeway from Ainakoa to Punahou. Windward traffic is good on all three roads.
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15: 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The following message was recorded during one of our Sunday morning worship services. 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
14: I'm really glad you've joined us this morning. My name is Scott, and I'm the lead pastor here, and I'm thrilled that you are with us as well. We are going to continue in our journey of the 38 wonders in one moment. We are continuing in 38 wonders, this series we've been in really all year, focusing on the 38 things that happen to a person the moment they put their trust in Jesus, the moment we believe. And there is good news. We are in the home stretch. All right, counting today, we are in single digits, baby, 9 more wonders, including today. And as has already been mentioned by Fiona, today we're stepping into kind of a mysterious one to us, and that is this concept of the Trinity. I mean, this might be one of the hardest ones for us to grasp out of all 38, and that is this truth, that the moment you believe, God unites you with the Trinity. The moment you put your faith alone in Christ, you are relationally united with the Father, with the Son, and with the Holy Spirit. Seems pretty straightforward, easy to understand. So we'll just, explain the Trinity, our union with the Trinity, and why it matters in the next, half hour or so. Should be good. Just kidding. I'm going to give you some disclaimers up front about our limits on time, our limits of finite human knowledge, as well as just some disclaimers of mystery. The truth is that the Trinity is hard to put into words. This is something that's mysterious. It's something that's supernatural. Every analogy, every diagram, every explanation we use for the Trinity will eventually break down at some point. We will end up in heresy, usually modalism or partialism or something like that, by the end of the day if we push our metaphors too far. Now, I do not say that to disparage any of you who just shared. Thank you for sharing. I'm just saying up front, any metaphor I use, you use, we use, that you hear is going to be limited severely. That's because God made nothing exactly like himself in all of creation. He didn't make anything that's exactly like the Trinity. But he did give us, in his word, two of his own metaphors, two analogies that he gave us to kind of start to understand the Trinity. And those two metaphors are marriage and the church. He says that marriage is probably the closest thing you humans are going to get to understanding the Trinity, that you have a man and a woman, 1 + 1 = 1. 2 become one flesh. How is that possible? That's bad math. It's mysterious. There is mystery there. What about the church? We are one church body around the whole world. We are one church, and yet we have individual members. And each of us is unique, and we have this multiplicity and individuality, yet we also have unity and cohesion. How does that work? I don't know. It's a bit of a mystery. So to paraphrase a conversation that the apostles had with Jesus, completely out of context, but they said to him one time, "Master, how is this possible?" And Jesus said, with mankind, with humans, it is impossible, but with God, nothing is impossible. So the Trinity, what we're talking about today, is mysterious, but as Professor Daryl Johnson points out, mystery does not mean absurdity. Just because it's hard for it to make sense does not mean that it's nonsense. Some skeptics of this very core Christian doctrine love to point out that, hey, the word Trinity is not even in Scripture. They're correct. It is not in there. You will not find the word Trinity in your Bibles because it is a word that the early church invented to describe the mysterious and real Trinitarian relationship that you see unfolding in Scripture. Some have said that the word Trinity may not be heard in the Bible, but the conversations among the Trinity are absolutely overheard in Scripture. So while it might not be heard, it can be overheard. So let's take some verses. I just want to show you that this is there. Like, this isn't something we're making up on the fly. This isn't a cute little doctrine we're adding to Christianity. This is something God has revealed to us in His Word. And I'm going to limit myself to just the Gospel of John. All right, we're just going to look at a few verses in the Gospel of John that kind of demonstrate this point. We'll start off right in John chapter 1, right there at the beginning, the first four verses. "In the beginning was the Word, and the Word, capitalized, was with God. He was with God in the beginning. Through Him all things were..." Sorry, "and the Word was God." Forgot that part. That's a key one, right? Because it's not just with God. The Word was God. The Word was with God in the beginning. "Through Him all things were made. Through Without Him nothing was made that has been made." This Word is the agency for all of creation. All matter that God deals with in creation happens through the agency of the Word. Through the, what we'll see here in a second, the Son. "In Him was life, and the life was the light of all mankind." Jump down to verse 14. That Word he's talking about, "that Word became flesh and made His dwelling among us." Jesus. "We have seen the glory," not just His glory, but the glory of the Son and of the Father. He came from the Father full of grace and truth. So there's John's kind of explanation of it in John chapter 1. But we can go to Jesus' own words on this topic. Most of it coming from John 14, but in John 10:30, he says, "The Father and I are one." Somebody sent me a clip one time from a Stephen Colbert show where this one guy was hawking his book, his new book on Jesus. And his big thing is Jesus never actually claimed to be God. And the very first question out of Stephen Colbert's mouth is, "John 10:30, the Father and I are one, continue." Really? Yeah, no, Jesus claimed to be God right there in one sentence. "The Father and I are one." John 14:9, "Anyone who has seen me has seen the Father." Verse 16 and 17, "And I will ask the Father, and He will give you another advocate who will never leave you. He is the Holy Spirit. He leads you into all truth. The world cannot receive Him because it isn't looking for Him and it doesn't recognize Him. But you know Him because He lives with you and later will be in you." Verse 23, "All who love me will do what I say. My Father will love them and we will come and make our home with each of them." So the Holy Spirit's going to live in you, Father's going to live in you, and the Son's going to live in you. Verse 26, "But when the Father sends the Advocate," that's the Holy Spirit, "as my representative," that is the Holy Spirit, "He will teach you everything, will remind you of everything that I have told you." John 15, verse 26, "But I will send you the Advocate." Notice both the Father and the Son are sending the Advocate, the Spirit of truth. "He will come to you from the Father, and He will testify about me." Right, these are just some of the many verses we could have chosen, and these are just from the Gospel of John. You can find these throughout the rest of the Gospels. You can find them throughout the rest of the New Testament. I encourage you to look through the book of Hebrews. There's loads of them. See, the concept of the Trinity is there throughout the Bible. It's even there in the very beginning when God says, "Let us create mankind in our image." Why did he say that? Jewish scholars for a long time thought, well, that was God maybe just using a royal we. Maybe. Or maybe. Throughout the New Testament, he's leaving hints and droplets here that, yes, we believe in monotheism, one God, but this is a unique monotheism. This isn't quite like one God in other cultures and places. Okay, so how can we best define the Trinity without falling off the horse into heresy one way or the other? I think the safest answer and the best answer is to just stick with the Athanasian Creed that was written in the 6th century by the church fathers as a defense against attacks on the Trinity. And one sentence early on in that confession says this: "We worship one God in Trinity and the Trinity in unity, neither blending their persons nor dividing their essence." Okay, what does that mean? It means one God, three persons. One being and three persons within that singular one being. How's that possible? I don't know. I don't know exactly. There is some mystery to all of this, but we can be confident that this is how God has revealed himself to be in Scripture. This is what he says he is like. This is who he is. He is Father, he is Son, and he is Holy Spirit. He has revealed himself to be one God and only one God, not three gods. One God. But as one God, he exists eternally in three persons. They are all equally divine. They all have all the essential attributes of godness, of divinity. All right, so maybe to explain this another way, the Son is fully God. But the Son's not missing pieces of God that are essential to being God. The Son is fully God. The Holy Spirit is fully God. He's not missing anything. There's not something lacking. The Father is fully God. And yet, the Father is not the Son. The Father is not the Holy Spirit. And the Holy Spirit is not the Son. They are not the same person. They are three persons in one God. In one God, fully expressed as three persons. That's where I find that the triangle to be the best metaphor I know, because you can kind of picture, okay, there's certain activities that maybe one point is on lead. You know, the Son is the one accomplishing salvation on the cross, but the Father and the Holy Spirit, the other two points are behind him. They're like in support. God is still fully there. And when the Holy Spirit's leading as that point of the triangle, the whole triangle's going. The other points are there, but they're in the background. They're in support of the member of the Trinity that's acting in this sense. Again, if we push that to its complete limits, we're going to fall off a cliff. So we don't, but just to help us kind of grasp this a little bit. But that's probably as far as we can go. With the time that we have, with the information we have, there's just limits. However, if this is a topic that interests you, I don't hawk a lot of books, but I would highly recommend this one. It's called The Deep Things of God. Subtitle is How the Trinity Changes Everything by a professor named Fred Sanders, teaches at Talbot University in Los Angeles. Probably maybe my favorite theology book, period, on all of my shelves is this one. How the Trinity Changes Everything. Makes an awesome and compelling case for how the Trinity changes everything and why we stick with it and why it isn't just a peripheral thing in Christianity. Right, like, this isn't just, okay, well, this is weird. This is kind of those weird things that we have that we believe, but we don't talk about it. No, the Trinity matters much more than that. Church, the Trinity is not a cute or unique little feature of Christianity. The Trinity truly matters. We must accept and believe that God exists perfectly, relationally within himself as Father, Son, and Holy Spirit. Not three gods operating in three different modes, not one God with three different masks or just three different relationships. Three persons, one God. That's a mystery. He is three and one and one and three all at the same time. But this is not an unimportant topic. This is not just a side thing. God's Trinitarian nature, the fact that he is who he is, that he is Father, Son, and Holy Spirit, actually forms the foundation for our faith entirely. You, if you have put your faith in Jesus, you actually already believe this. You might just not realize it yet, how fully you rest on this belief. Everything you and I believe, everything that Scripture teaches, ultimately comes from a foundation of God's Trinitarian nature. All right, the Trinity and the gospel are inseparable. Now, the Trinity is not necessarily something I think that you would have to believe in order to be saved. But even when we start thinking about that, going, well, what's the bare minimum accuracy I need to have? And let's only stick to that. Well, that kind of gets us into trouble. I mean, we want to have maximum accuracy in our understanding of God and how he reveals himself to be. And that's this. If the gospel is the sharp edge of a blade, of a knife that cuts to our hearts, that exposes our sin, then the rest of the metal that makes up the blade, to me, is the Trinity. The Trinity is what supports and makes sense of the gospel. And the handle for understanding all this is God's word. The Trinity and the gospel are inseparable from each other. Let me show you perhaps what I mean. So God exists eternally as Father, Son, and Holy Spirit. All right, this is what he has always been from the beginning. He didn't just create and go, oh, hey, I'm going to make three of myself. He didn't copy himself. This is how he has always been. The Father has been in full and complete relationship with the Son and with the Holy Spirit from the beginning. This has always been that way. Why is that important? It's important for understanding that God has everything he needs right there. God did not create because he was bored. God did not create because he was lonely. God did not create because he needed something from you and me and the rest of creation. What could he possibly need? He has three perfect persons within himself to fully love each other, fully care for one another, fully worship and glorify and live, exist together. This is existence. God needed nothing. Kind of ties in with what we said last week, that God doesn't need us. We actually want to start from that point, that the Trinity is fully satisfied within the perfect community of the Godhead, and it is from that perfection and from that satisfaction that God decides to create. That God decides to say, I want to create. Why? Because he wanted to share with the rest of creation what he already has. He created so that human beings could experience what he experiences from all eternity past and eternity future. Perfect, loving fellowship within himself. He said, I'm too awesome. I need to share this with somebody. I need to create beings who can have a relationship with me and who can enjoy me and be fulfilled in me the way I am fulfilled in myself. Susanna Wesley, who's the mother of the much more famous John Wesley, but Susanna was a very robust theologian in and of her own right, and she penned these words in just her private devotional journal. She's speaking of God, saying he is being itself, and as such, he must necessarily be infinitely happy in the glorious perfections of his nature from everlasting to everlasting. And as he did not create, so he neither did he redeem, because he needed us. But he loved us because he loved us. It's important to understand. When 1 John 4 says that God is love, this is what he's talking about. This is what John means. He has complete love in within himself. He is love. And he wanted us to enjoy what he enjoys. A relationship of perfect love, complete love. You see, the Trinity created so that the Trinity could share the Trinity with creation. That's God's purpose. From beginning to end is to share his glory and his love with all of creation. He created us to have a relationship with us, but our sin got in the way. We rejected him. We rejected this relationship as human beings. Adam and Eve said, no, we're good. We're going to go our own way. We don't need you. And rather than letting us go, fine, you can have your own way. Go away. We've only got three chairs anyway. God said, no, no, guys, humans, you were created for this. You were created for a relationship with me. Don't walk away. You do not know what you're doing. This is what I have created you to enjoy, is a relationship with me. So the Trinity decided together to act together for the salvation of human beings. What do I mean? I mean in a sense that these persons within the Trinity said, all right, we're going to work together, team, to get humans back. We want to save them from sin, save them from themselves. And we're told in Scripture that God the Father purposed this. He planned salvation from all beginning. In a sense, the Father goes, boys, we're going to open this up. We want to make room for the whole, for people to come into this relationship, to enjoy fellowship within the Trinity. The Son, his role is that he goes, all right, my job is I am sent from God to come to earth to make salvation possible. So again, don't push this metaphor too far, but here's what I'm going to do. It's as if the Son goes to get a chair. Bring it right here and I'm going to sit it next to me, the Son says. I, by my cross, by shedding blood for the sins of the world, by coming back to life and making sinless, holy life possible. Jesus brings the chair to the Trinity. And the Holy Spirit's job, we're told in Scripture, is to call and reach and draw people unto themselves. So the Holy Spirit's job is to come and get you, and to bring you into this fellowship with the Trinity. And as we've learned in our time of studying the Holy Spirit, his job is to set you here and put super glue on the chair and keep you here. The Holy Spirit secures you in this fellowship forever. So the Father plans it, the Son is the agent who executes it, and the Holy Spirit is the one who secures it and applies the salvation, applies this relationship to you. The Son has the job of interacting with all of creation, with all material, if you will. Anytime you're in God, which we'll do for eternity, when Jesus came, when we're interacting with the material of God, he took on physical material. We're going to be, that's dealing with the Son. All right, so when it talks in Revelation about God coming down to rule forever, that's the Son. We're not going to see God. He says you can't see God, the Father, sorry, because the Father is Spirit. We're not going to see the Holy Spirit. The Holy Spirit is Spirit. What will you see when you see God is you will see the glorified Son. Now, all interaction that you and I have with God spiritually, all prayer, our spiritual growth, any kind of spiritual connection between us and God is the work of the Holy Spirit. So he does all the physical stuff, the physical act of dying on the cross, the physical act of coming back to life, the physical act of reconciling all creation to himself, Jesus. He's the door for that. And the Holy Spirit does the work of the spiritual renewal, the spiritual application of the gospel in our lives. So can you see that? Can you see how the Trinity together works together to save you and me, to make salvation possible? But the Trinity is not just the source of the gospel. The Trinity isn't just, okay, well, they're the source of the good news, and you have to come. The Trinity actually is the gospel. The Trinity is the good news. When you put your faith in Jesus, this is what you get. This is where all the benefits of salvation are found. This is all the 30 wonders that are yours happen when you sit right here. When you become part of a fellowship, of a union with the Trinity for all times. What you ultimately gain is God himself. The Trinity is not just the source The Trinity isn't just the means of how we are saved. The Trinity is the goal of what we are saved for. We are saved into and for an eternal, perfect relationship of love that will never end, that God has been enjoying for all creation, and he invites you and me to enjoy. And so the moment you believe in Jesus, you have union with the Trinity. It's as if the Trinity has opened itself up to you and said, come on in. You get to enjoy this. You get to have me. From now until the rest of eternity, you have me. Here's where it gets even cooler, though, church. Union with the Trinity is not just good for salvation. This isn't just how we get saved conceptually. Well, we join this and this is, you know, where holiness and awesomeness is and perfection. This isn't just about saving. This is actually about life. This is about daily living as well as salvation. So we are saved into the Trinity, and everything you and I need for life and godliness we find from union with the Trinity. Because the Holy Spirit is in us, because the Son is with us, and because the Father is for us, we have everything we need for life and godliness right here. This is where all that good stuff is. This isn't just the place we come to receive salvation. This is the place we come to receive life itself. As Susanna Wesley said, he is being. He is existence. He is life itself. This is where the life of humans and the life of God are fused together into one. I know that's mysterious, and I know that's supernatural, but it's true. In his book, Fred Sanders summarizes, he says, Christianity is nothing less than the life of God in the soul of man. That is union with the Trinity. It makes this possible for the life of God to exist in and be lived out in the soul of man.
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3: It looks like all of the earlier accidents have been cleared or moved out of the flow of traffic. There's still slow traffic, though. On the west side, the H1 is slow from before Kualakai Parkway up to the H1-H2 merge. Fort Weaver is slow northbound from Keaunui up to the freeway. At the Middle Street merge, the H1 backed up into the Hickam curve and the Wanalua backed up to Halawa. East side slowdown starts at Kalani High School. Windward traffic is okay.
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5: Welcome to Living Waters, the radio ministry of God's Life Christian Church that offers the refreshing truth of God's word, where scriptures are taught without apology or compromise. 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

0: Many people think Christianity is only about attending church, singing songs, or believing in God with the mind. However, true Christianity is much more than words, routines, or religious appearance. It is living a holy life. It is a life spiritually awakened, empowered, and directed by the Holy Spirit. It is not something we pretend or talk about only on Sunday. It is a daily walk with God, reflected in our faith and relationship with Him. To live holy is to live under the active influence of the Spirit of God, where we are continually quickened by His presence. Holiness is not passive, it is active. Join Bishop Bethea for the conclusion of this teaching on holy living is being spiritually activated.
1: I could have done one of two things. I could have been like, I could have said, Lord, you shame me in front of all those people for a whole week. Whole week in front of 400 or more people, you shame me every night. And then on Saturday, thinking that I got away from it, I go to another church and you shame me again. You know, I don't have nothing to do with a guy that want to keep shaming me, keep putting me on the spot and blowing up my spot and telling me that I'm all out of His will. Or I could have done what I did. Lord, if anything in me that's not like of you, like you, I said, Lord, each day, take more of me and give me more of you. Hallelujah. Take more of me. Take more of what I think is the way I should see life, the way that I should view things, the way that the world is trying to tell me. Take that, some of that every day until you take it all. And every day give me more of you. Basically what I was saying is, Lord, I think I know what's right, but I know you know what's right. So take away what I think is right and give me what is right. Amen. Because a lot of us have some approach to life, to God, and to people that's really, really, really, really, really against God, and it don't work with God. It actually work against God and even work against ourselves. Amen. However, when we are active, when we become activated, amen, what we do is we simply say that, Lord, I know your Holy Spirit is in me. When you receive Jesus Christ as Lord and Savior, you can't just know that you have the Spirit of God in you. At some point or another, you got to be like, Holy Spirit, show me what pleases God today. And don't worry about trying to do that this week. Don't even worry about it. Just one day at a time. I only try to please God today. I'm not even thinking about how to please God tomorrow, because it's not even something that I need to be concerned about. What I need to worry about is today, am I yielding to Holy Spirit? Am I allowing Holy Spirit to order my thoughts and my steps? This is a very easy walk, saints. It is very easy. It's only one day at a time. All you got to do is surrender all just today. Don't worry about whether or not you're going to be able to do it the rest of the week. Don't worry about the rest of the year. Don't even worry about it. Just enjoy today. The Bible says that God is a very present help in the time of trouble. He's presently there for you and I. All we got to do is say, Lord, not my will, but thy will be done. Not my way, but your way. Not my feelings, but your faith. Hallelujah. And as we yield that day, you're gonna notice that you're gonna do some of the things you used to do. So you got some obligations, responsibilities, and whatnot. You're gonna do them, but you're gonna do them with a different type of mindset. You're going to do them with a different type of peace. You're going to do them with a different kind of rest, because you know by faith you have yielded the day to the Lord. So then you rest in that. You rest in it. You don't be like, well, Lord, use me, whatnot, and be like, is this how you use me, Lord? Is that how you use me? No, no, no, no, no. You just, by faith, you just rest that. I know I gave this day to the Lord, so I'm going to rest in how things play out. I'm going to rest in how He do things. I'm just going to rest in Him, because God don't want us trying to figure out nothing. One of our biggest challenges is that we try to figure God out instead of try to figure God in. So whenever you ask Holy Spirit to order your thoughts and your steps that day, what you're basically doing is figuring God in. if you are getting up and saying, now, how would I please the Lord today? What do I need to do to please the Lord today? And all of these other things, you have basically figured God out of the picture, because God don't want any of us thinking about how we are to please him. He wants us to just be available to please him, and he do the rest. This is a very resting, peaceful relationship. It's a relationship where you don't have to do nothing but be available for it. Amen. And then God takes care of the rest. He can move in ways you cannot even begin to think that he can. So then when we begin to desire God's will instead of self-will, when we no longer live casually about sin, in other words, we don't take sin casually. Whenever we fall short, we are convicted. And it's like, Lord, that was not my desire. That was not my plan. However, Lord, I came up short. Forgive me. And whenever you approach your sin like that, God will honor your repentance and forgive your sins. Amen. We no longer are, what happened is we do become more sensitive to the voice of God. So this is something that you can ask yourself. The way to apply what I just shared with you, ask yourself, am I spiritually awakened or am I only religiously active? See, I can be spiritually awakened and be spiritually activated, or I can just be religious in my spiritual walk. So we have to ask ourselves that. Another thing is, holy live and begin when the Spirit makes us aware of God's presence and purpose. You ever been somewhere and you felt like somebody was watching you? You know, like you go now, everywhere you go, you got to feel like somebody watching. You got cameras everywhere. But I'm saying there's times where, you know, you ever thought about doing something and you look around to see if anybody looking? Amen. Well, as Christians, God is always looking. He's always looking. So one thing that you can be assured of, if nobody else sees you, guess what? He sees you. Now, this is the key right here that would make a difference in your Christian walk. If you can have that awareness all the time. If you and I are aware of God watching us, there are some things that we think about, we won't think. Some things that we contemplate, we won't contemplate. Some things that we do, we will not do. As a matter of fact, a lot of things that we do, we will not do. Why? Because you know that it would not please him. And because you know it would not please him, you don't do it. You know, sometimes you begin to get evil thoughts and you say, nope, that is not right. That's not the Lord. I'm not going to entertain that. Lord, I know you want me to do that. One of the things that is very, very, very, very prominent is that one of the devil's best tools is selfishness. When we start putting that I word, I this and I that and I the other and I this and you know, I should be this and I should be the other and I. What we need to do is, Lord, thy will be done. Life is challenging, yes or no? People will make life more challenging, yes or no? People can say things, people can do things and whatnot like that. The key is, as a Christian, to be spiritually active, we cannot allow nothing to move us apart from Holy Spirit. So now, it doesn't mean that when people do things, I don't think, like, why did they do that? You know, they shouldn't have done that. Or this, that, and the other. But then, what God is looking at, he's not looking at what they did. He's looking at how I'm responding to what they did. And as we go back, when you and I are consciously aware of God's presence, then our response will always be a response that pleases God, that honors God, that helps somebody else or help the other person in whatever way that God would use us to work. So the believer is not left, as Christians, we are not left to live holy with our human strength. The Bible tells us in Zechariah, it says, not by might, not by power, but by my spirit, says the Lord. everything that we're going to do from God, for God, is we are going to have to be empowered by His Spirit. We're going to have to be activated by His Holy Spirit if it's going to please Him. Are you still with me? So then, human willpower is not enough to defeat fleshly desires. The Spirit gives strength to what the flesh resists. Let me say it again. The Spirit of God will give strength to whatever your flesh resists. Hallelujah. So whenever you and I resist, amen, areas, the Spirit of God give you strength to continue to resist those areas. Amen. So another thing that about being spiritually activated, the Spirit of God that's indwelling in us will always empower our obedience. Whenever you and I obey God, we can be assured of this, that God is going to give us strength to continue to obey Him. The Bible says in Romans the 8th chapter, it says, if ye through the Spirit do mortify the deeds of the body, ye shall live. Amen.
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1: What I mean is, holiness is not self-improvement. Amen. No, it is a person that is empowered by the Spirit of God who has surrendered their life to Him. So the Holy Ghost enables us to say no to sin and yes to righteousness. Amen. Hallelujah. So

doing with what we hear in church, what we read in the Bible? How active are we? What are we doing with it? Amen. And so that's the question that we want to ask ourselves. Am I actively spiritually speaking, or am I just religious? I'm actively religious, but not necessarily actively spiritually. Amen. Hallelujah. So if I ask you, how many of you this week shared the gospel with someone, how many of you would raise your hand? Hallelujah. Hallelujah. Did you share the gospel with someone? Amen. And in sharing the gospel, you realize, amen, that this is what God wanted you to do. Hallelujah. That you realize that that is what God wanted you to do. Amen. And so this is what God wants us to do. So how many of you thought about sharing the gospel and didn't? I mean, you didn't think about it. Don't put your There's the one thing that I always ask people who say that they are quote unquote strong Christians and quote unquote saying they really love the Lord is, I always ask them, well, when the last time you witnessed to somebody? I've had people get mad at me, didn't speak to me for a year because I questioned their love for God. So when the last time you shared the gospel with someone? When the last time you prayed for somebody to be saved? Amen? And so this is one of the things that I know I'm talking about evangelism a lot, but I'm talking about to be active. There's no way that you and I can say that we are experiencing the joy of the Lord and not want somebody else to know. We're going to want somebody else to know. Else maybe what I'm experiencing is not all of that great. Because if it's good, you want somebody to know. How many of you ever been to a restaurant or eating place and it was good? And what did you do? Tell everybody about it. They got an ice cream place. They got an ice cream place around called Dave's Ice Cream. I tell everybody go there. But at the same time, I tell everybody about Jesus. You understand what I'm saying? So just like I would tell you about an eating place or whatnot and how good I thought it is or was, we should also be telling people about God's love for them. Amen? Because somebody told you. I said, what? Somebody told you. Let's return the favor and tell somebody else. Amen. Hallelujah. Another thing I wanted to share with you, and I'm almost finished. Amen. Because I believe that the emphasis today is that God wants us to ask him about being active, about being activated. So we've got to pray that prayer. Lord, show me what I should do to be spiritually activated. How activate me. Cause me to become part of the active duty Christians and not one that is retired. Amen. Hallelujah. So they say, you know, when you get older as a Christian, they talk about retiring. And most people, when they fired up, they'll say, no, I'm not retiring. I'm refiring. Amen. I'm just getting fired up again. I got more time now for the Lord. Now that I'm retired, I got more time to avail myself to the Lord to do what he wants me to do. And this is why the Bible says to seek first the kingdom of God and his righteousness and all these other things shall be added unto you. A lot of times when you have time and you don't know what to do with that time, you need to find out from the Lord what to do with that time. Because a lot of us go crazy whenever we don't have nothing to do. But I'm going to tell you a little secret. You always have something to do. Amen. There's always something to do. You know how we can be like, oh man, what am I going to do with myself? I'm not doing this, I'm not doing that, I'm not doing the other. Pray. Read the Bible. Ask God, Lord, what would you have me to do? I need you to know, because your enemy, the devil, is 24/7 actively attacking you and your relationship with God, the only way you and I are going to be able to withstand is we're going to have to be 24/7 actively, amen, resisting him. And how do we resist him? We read the word of God. We allow Holy Spirit to show us how to cast down every thought and every imagination that exalts itself against the knowledge of God. So we have to keep asking Holy Spirit, you know how the devil is coming. You

0: know which way he's coming. I want to be a light, and I want to be able to stand when he comes. So Holy Spirit, quicken me, activate me, and cause me to be what God would have me to be. Whenever the storm comes, I want to be able to stand. Though I may sway to the left, I may sway to the right, I may even rock back or rock forward, but I want to be standing when it's all over. Amen. And so this is what we do. We just ask Holy Spirit, I need you to know there is no secret to this thing, but there is a spirit to this thing, and that is the Spirit of God. Hallelujah. Amen. Amen. So in my closing, God is so awesome, isn't he? And he is holy. Hallelujah. So as I said, whenever you and I are activated, we will resist sin. We resist temptation. We will reject any compromise. We will choose purity, and we would only walk in truth. A holy life is fruitful. It blesses others. It serves. It gives. It forgives. It helps the needy. It speaks words of grace. Hallelujah. So we are not saved by works, but we are saved for good works. Amen. Active Christianity is not idle. It reaches out with compassion, and it lives out the love of Christ, amen, in practical ways. So when Christians live holy, the world see Jesus in them, amen. So holy living is active Christianity. It is not dead religion. It is a living relationship with Jesus Christ. It is a life obedient, amen, and serving God and praying and reading the word, amen. And it is a life that is empowered by Holy Spirit. God has called us not to believe, not only to believe in him. There's a lot of times we believe in God, but it goes a little further than that. But to walk with him daily in holiness. Let us not settle for empty professions. Let us live in such a way that our lives preach the gospel before our mouth even speak a word. Let our lives do the preaching. That's what we learned in minister's school. Amen. Minister's class. I didn't go to school, but I did go to a few classes. It says that you're to preach 24/7. And every once in a while, you use words. But it should be our life that's doing most of the preaching. Amen. So let us choose, amen, to be doers of the word and not hearers only. Let us live holy, because holy living is an activated Christian. Amen. Hallelujah. So, ask yourself these questions. Is my life active or passive? Am I living in holiness before God? Does my life reflect the character of Christ? Amen. Hallelujah. So let us ask ourselves, do my life reflect the character of Christ in any way? So let us think about those things. And so, be challenged today to say, you know what? I am not on the sidelines. I am not on the bench. I'm an active Christian in the work and the will and the plan of God. I am actively involved. Hallelujah. Look at somebody and say, are you active?
1: Are you active?
0: Look at somebody else and say, are you active?
1: Are you active?
0: Now, this is the confession I want you to make about yourself. I am. Activated spiritually. I am activated spiritually. Hallelujah. They got a saying that says, we can do this. Because you don't have to do it in your own power, in your own might, and your own strength. Hallelujah. You do it in what? The Spirit. Hallelujah. Not by might, not by power, but by my what? Spirit, says the Lord. And that is the only way you and I are going to be able to do this and walk and live and talk and act like God wants us to walk, live, talk, and act. Amen. Is through and by his Spirit. But this is the thing that we got to decide. Do we want to do this? Do we really want to do this? Amen. If you want to do it, as far as God is concerned, it's done. Because he's already done everything. The Bible said we've been blessed with all things that pertain to life and godliness. Amen. And whenever you received Jesus Christ as Lord and Savior, Holy Spirit came to live in you. He didn't come to live in you so that you could say that you were saved. He came to live in us so that we can start living like we saved. So we start talking like we're saved. We start acting like we saved. Start doing things like a saved person's supposed to do. And that is a person who reflects the character of Christ. Amen. Hallelujah. Don't never let the devil tell you that you can't be a light wherever you go. Hallelujah. Because you have the light where? In you. And it can shine wherever you go. Wherever you go. Always be a person that says, I want people to not just hear that I'm different. I want them to see that I'm different. Hallelujah. Amen. God bless you.
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2: The heaviest freeway traffic from the west side is now after Halawa at the extra long backups behind the Middle Street merge. The H1 is still backed up to the Hickam curve. The Moana Lua still backed up to Halawa. The driving time from the H1-H2 merge to the Poly downtown, 37 minutes. And it's the same whether you take the H1 or the Moana Lua. The east side traffic has cleared to Kaimuki. The H1 is slow from Kokoed Avenue to Punahou. Windward traffic is good to town on all three highways.
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10: Welcome to Seculo. Hey, we're going to be taking calls in the first half hour, so I do want you to call me right now, 1-800-684-3110. 1-800-684-3110, because we got a packed back half with guests. We got Rick Grinnell and Mike Pompeo, so we're going to really only have time to take calls in this half hour, so go ahead and give us a call at 1-800-684-3110. That being said, we are talking about the GOP midterm convention. Kicked off last night, goes through tonight as well. Last night, President Trump spoke, and we also saw a surprise guest. A surprise guest from the other side of the aisle, but at this point, someone who is sort of maybe even hated by his own party on the other side of the aisle, and someone that I believe a lot of you have now come to respect. That's right, Senator John Fetterman showed up via video, but a really impressive video to introduce one of his friends. I thought it was a powerful moment, essentially endorsing a Republican candidate in his home state of Pennsylvania. He also said nice things about President Trump. So now we are seeing, you know, his move, but we're also seeing some sort of common sense coming out of these states that have largely been purple. And when they have been blue, they haven't always been blue for the reasons why a New York or California may be blue. They've been more blue in terms of, you know, union work and those kind of things. Things that have become more, if you will, MAGA. You know, you've seen a lot of that embrace. And look, we even saw President Trump make that sort of promise and pledge to, if the Republicans win the midterms, that everyone's going to get a $5,000 check. You know, that's not a very traditional conservative Republican kind of thing. That is very much out of this new playbook. So we should hear from John Fetterman, and then I'm going to open the lines up, 1-800-684-3110. So here is Senator Fetterman last night at the, remember, the GOP, the Republican midterm convention.
12: Yes, I'm Senator John Fetterman, Pennsylvania. Yes, I'm a Democrat. Why am I here talking to you today? Because, well, I'm a common sense Democrat. I'm always going to stand with America. I'm always going to reject the extremes in socialism and that anti-American way of life.
10: Just a small clip of what he then went on to say, which was, again, to put his kind of support behind his fellow Pennsylvanian.
13: Well, and what we have here is a very interesting move because it that takes a lot of political capital to, one, get him to do this.
10: Yes. So, and it's not going to win him a lot of friends.
13: Now, there is a little bit of wiggle room for him. Now, he is saying nice things about President Trump and Senator McCormick. Senator McCormick won't be up for re-election until years down the road. He was just elected. Gotcha. So, therefore, he's able to say nice things about a Republican that's his colleague and not have to say I'm endorsing him
10: to vote for him
13: this November. Now,
10: we're saying I'm endorsing him as a human being.
13: At the same time, the entire point of this midterm convention is to drive people to vote in the midterms for Republicans. And you have a Democrat that is still with the party, has not left his party, that has rejected the far left wing of his party, but doing an introductory video for Senator McCormick, who is going to speak after this video. It shows a lot about, one, John Fetterman does seem to want more bipartisanship, more ways for the Senate to actually work. But this is not just something he can write off as, I just did a favor for my friend. It is at the event that is meant to win elections in November.
10: Does it bring you some hope? What do you think as we head into these midterms? 1-800-684-3110. Again, 1-800-684-3110. When you see people crossing the aisle and saying, I'm against socialism, I am for some common sense rules and laws, and I think these people are the right people for that job. What do you think? Give me a call and let me know. Again, at 1-800-684-3110. Again, we're going to have a very packed second half of the show with guests. So if you want to call in, this is the time to do it. Of course, also September 10th, it's been 1 year since the tragic assassination. Charlie Kirk, we'll talk about that a little bit more as well as we also head into the 25th anniversary of September 11th tomorrow.
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10: Welcome back to Seculo. Once again, we are going to take your phone calls at 1-800-684-3110. We did want to take a second, as we did at the end of the last segment, to say, of course, this is the 1 year, marking 1 year since the assassination of Charlie Kirk. So we know that a lot of people are keeping their eyes on a lot of the coverage going from there, as well as tomorrow, September 11th, 2026, marking 25 years since the September 11th attacks on New York City and the Pentagon, of course, Pennsylvania, and how that really reshaped and changed our world. We're going to discuss that, I'm sure, at length tomorrow, and we're going to keep things rolling today. But one of the more interesting things last night, of course, was the GOP midterms. Some of you met midterm convention. First time this has been held. Again, it's kind of a get-out-the-vote moment here, and it is counter-programming the NFL, which premiered last night. Well, I don't know, maybe some people that went out last night to have one last O'Charlie's roll.
13: Yeah.
10: O'Charlie's closed up. One of our friends this morning said 9 o'clock last night.
13: They went?
10: Last service.
13: Wow.
10: Served the last cup of...
13: The rolls were good.
10: Rolls were good. Cup of potato soup last time. It's a different world we live in now,
13: It's a different world, especially because, one, we've never seen a midterm convention before.
10: Oh, you're wrong. I was thinking. Yeah. I was still the Charlie's.
13: But what you see is that they made it kind of look like a presidential nominating convention. They had the different states' banners on the floor of the convention hall. They had speakers that came out. But this, I think it, one, shows the testament of where this was President Trump's idea. He wanted this made-for-TV event. And they were able to pull off some surprises, like this video from John Fetterman. They got attention to it. People went and watched this. And I think we should play the second half. In the first half, we showed where he was introducing himself, saying he's a Democrat, but he's a common sense Democrat. Then here's the what he went on to say about Senator McCormick as well as the president. Let's go ahead and roll this for people and then talk about it afterwards.
12: Dave McCormick is the kind of senator that gets the job done, and he's going to fight for Pennsylvania. I'm proud to count him as my friend. Right back over my shoulder, that's the iconic U.S. Steel Mill. And that's exactly the kind of thing that will work together and will work with President Trump to fight and defend the steel way of life right here in the Steel Valley. I have this opportunity to introduce this great American, a great senator. And yes, he's in a different party, but I'm proud to count him as my great friend. So for everybody in Dallas, I'm here to introduce Dave McCormick.
13: And then Dave McCormick, the senator from Pennsylvania who serves alongside John Fetterman, came out and spoke. But this entire video, once again, it's a total a little bit over a minute. But it shows, the as we said, the endorsement of Dave McCormick as a U.S. senator, saying that he gets the job done and he's fighting for Pennsylvania. That is so foreign to the entirety of the political rhetoric that we see these days. And I think why it was such an incredible moment just as a political observer to see this happen is that people that are fed up with a lot of the fighting, a lot of the back and forth, the rhetoric that they were trying to get to see this, this is the moment these people are going to see. A lot of people that didn't tune in to watch the speeches, maybe they were watching the NFL, maybe they were at O'Charlie's, as you said. It's a Wednesday night in September, when people weren't accustomed to watching an event like this.
10: I will be completely honest and transparent. Until yesterday, before we started prepping this show, I didn't know this event was happening.
13: Yeah.
10: I had been out of town for a week, I didn't really pay attention to what was going on in the news. I didn't know there was a midterm convention. I didn't certainly did not know that you would have the heavy hitters showing up and that you'd have President Trump making an appearance last night. And, of course, what's making headlines, remember, is more of the kind of Trumpish moments, not necessarily the substance that came out of this. So I think this was a brilliant move, whoever was able to accomplish pulling off a Senator Fetterman. I mean, look, we've seen it before. I feel like you've had especially Southern Democrats that would show up and Republican conventions in previous years, but that was even before the current stature, the current state of our country, where crossing those lines can be very detrimental to your political future.
13: Well, and once again, this wasn't, say, an event surrounding like a passage of legislation that was bipartisan that Senator Fetterman was a part of, right? Like, you could imagine that. But even this, just the fact that he's there and saying positive things about President Trump and a Republican senator, it, like I said, it's kind of mind-blowing that it seems so foreign to our discourse these days. But I think that's exactly why it was such a powerful moment and why many people, as we said, that didn't watch the midterm convention are going to end up seeing that clip. And that's going to make them maybe think, maybe they aren't as evil as we thought. Maybe Republicans aren't all the rhetoric that we see. And that's what's important for a midterm voter. I feel like that is why that moment, I'm very curious if there's another surprise tonight, because they were able to do something that no one would have had on their bingo card.
10: What is on the docket tonight?
13: I'll pull up the litany.
10: Yeah, like already had President Trump and
13: more
10: advance,
13: speeches,
10: right?
13: And I believe either President Trump speaks again or the vice president speaks or some other combo, but it is President Trump made this event. Like, this wasn't an event that has ever happened before. There's no real reason other than just to rally the base. The people that win their nominating process in their primaries, they don't have to have delegates then go as you do. The reason for presidential conventions is because delegates go and officially nominate the party, the presidential candidate for their party. So it's not a necessary event, but it is an intriguing one.
10: Of names that you would know, I would say that are appearing tonight, there's a lot obviously appearing, but you have Senator Ted Cruz, you have Mike Johnson, you have a tribute to Charlie Kirk that will be happening, Mike Rogers, Governor Abbott, you have quite a few more, and then it is headlined, you have RFK Jr., Caroline Leavitt, Donald Trump Jr., Vice President Vance, and once again, President Trump as well. So they will be wrapping that up tonight, the two of them, but you have this sort of other heavy hitters list coming in before. So it should be pretty interesting to watch. Of course, all of that could change. We know that has happened over the time. There will also be freed American hostages speaking. There will be a lot of other people that will be surrounding this whole event.
13: Well, and I think even that, you know, things can change. I think that the original lineup was J.D. Vance was speaking one night and President Trump was speaking the other. And they even last minute kind of shifted around the lineup there to, I think, have the most impact. President Trump speaking both nights is actually very interesting. It shows how much he is paying attention to these midterms and how obviously his agenda it really kind of hangs on which way the midterm goes. Yeah. And I think that shows of coming up with novel things, new ideas, is what actually got President Trump elected the first time and reelected. Is that, remember, Republicans were like, let's not even use TikTok because of the security threats. We get that. But President Trump's campaign also realized, you know where voters are? On TikTok. He has not been afraid to go and do things that are different than the traditional way of doing politics in the Republican Party. I think it's, in some ways, could have even been seen as a risk of having someone like John Fetterman send that video. Obviously, people have warmed to him because he is speaks common sense on the conservative side. But at the same time, that's still putting someone up that was a big boogeyman in the political sphere when he was running for election. So he's not up for re-election until 2028, but I think if he doesn't leave the party, I think that they will be primarying him almost without a doubt.
10: Trying.
13: If it wasn't already certain, it is certain now.
10: And of course, tonight they'll also be doing a tribute to the 25th anniversary of September 11th. So I think there'll be a lot of that building up. The CEO of Tunnel to Towers is appearing. But you also have, the founder of Silk Road, who, remember, was pardoned, will be making an appearance. That's kind of a wild one.
13: That is wild. That is not, and I think Ross, that is playing to the libertarian,
10: the younger side, yeah,
13: angle of the Republican Party or the MAGA movement. That
10: may be the one that gets me to tune in to be like, what's he gonna say? On stage?
13: Right. That's a very fascinating move. And once again, I think some of the libertarian support, especially because of the Iranian conflict, has eroded from the MAGA base. And that was a big coalition that actually, between the RFK Jr. side, that was more the health side libertarian, as well as the no new war side, he courted them in the 2024 election and actually got a lot of support. That kind of eroded because of the Iran conflict. And a lot of libertarians, I wouldn't say as a whole, but a lot of people that are libertarian are anti-Israel. And a lot of times that becomes anti-Semitism. This is an interesting play to try and get them re-engaged for the midterms.
10: All right, let's take a look at that coming up. Hey, I want to hear from you. We do have some phone lines open. Really one of the last chances to be on the air today. So if you have a comment on any of these, whether that is that Republican convention that's happening in Texas currently, whether you want to talk about even the 1 year, like you said, the one marking 1 year since the assassination of Charlie Kirk, I'll take some calls coming up in the next segment. And then we're going to move on to our second half hour. We got Rick Grinnell joining us and Mike Pompeo. So don't go anywhere. We'll be right back.
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10: Back to Seculo. You know, it's a very interesting time in society. We're dealing with a midterm election that is only a few weeks away, and it's a midterm election that really does have big consequences. Not that they don't always, but I feel like the eyes aren't on them as much as they have been this time, because we know, I think knowing that you have 2 years left of a President Trump administration, and that's it. So what's going to happen in the final 2 years, knowing President Trump is not up for re-election? And there'll be a new president, like it or not, there'll be a new president in 2 years. So what can President Trump get done in those last 2 years? And this is going to be a real moment here if it turns more blue in this country, or you even have a one-sided situation where you could have a potential of 2 years of a lame duck presidency, if you will, in terms of getting anything done. So the eyes are much more on this midterm than they have before, including this GOP midterm convention, which has never happened before. And you even had President Trump going out there and making big claims like, hey, if the Republicans win, that means we'll have, you know, more economic freedom and I'll be able to give you all $5,000 checks. An interesting play from President Trump. One that, again, doesn't necessarily speak to traditional conservatism, doesn't necessarily speak to that, but does speak to working class America, as he has done for many times over the last decade.
13: Right. And I think we also have to look at the makeup of the Senate as well, because right now, as it stands, the Republicans still have a good chance of maintaining that. So that would also show that even it's divided within the both houses of Congress, that you're looking at a deadlock there. Things may not even make it to the president's desk, right, especially when you look at the types of members of the House that we know what their day one agenda is going to be if they take back over. It's going to be impeaching President Trump for a third time. We've already discussed this. They've already kind of telegraphed that. And if Hakeem Jeffries wants to keep his job as the leader of the Democrats in the House, he's going to have to basically go along with what a lot of these insurgent candidates want. They will be able to kind of hold his feet to the fire, in a sense, and say, these are the agenda items we want, not what would be something that's even able to be passed out of the Senate to get to the president's desk. But I want to play this too, because this goes back to the surprise by John Fetterman. This is how MS Now decided to talk about it. You have Jen Psaki on her show talking about this moment where John Fetterman, by video, introduced Republican Senator Dave McCormick. And she's talking to Mitch Landrieu, who was the mayor of New Orleans, was a rising star in Democrat politics during the Obama years. He was seen as someone who was considering making that leap and run for president. He definitely put feelers out. He definitely wrote the book that you see potential candidates write. And that all kind of fell apart. So I guess now he's just a commentator on MS Now. But he was seen as kind of a more moderate type of Democrat. He was a mayor in New Orleans, but did a lot of outreach with the state leadership as well. Here's how he framed the John Fetterman introduction, bite two.
17: I mean, his biggest risk right now is he's going to be primaried. Like Chris DeLuzio, who knows what he'll do? Others may primary him. I don't understand why he's doing that. But to me, it feels like Democrats need to be clear-eyed that he might flip parties. But what do you think?
18: First of all, I just saw that.
17: You hadn't seen it.
18: I have not seen it. And I'm flabbergasted by it in this sense, that I'm a common sense Democrat that doesn't like the extremes either. But I would never do something as stupid as that.
17: Yeah.
13: You would never do something as stupid as that is the way he framed John Fetterman introducing his friend, Dave McCormick, who he was showing the work they have done for the industry of Pennsylvania. So I think that also is very revealing. Someone that would consider themselves a common sense Democrat also, that goes on and calls what John Fetterman did stupid. Now, politically speaking, perhaps. But it's also telling that someone that would call themselves a common sense Democrat wouldn't say, you know, it was also pretty courageous. He went out there and said, look, this is someone I can work with. Especially that it wasn't someone that's up for election this cycle. It's actually Dave McCormick's next election is after John Fetterman's.
10: I think it also shows that John Fetterman has a bigger plan here. And I think for a lot of these, you start calling people stupid and you start saying that you're flabbergasted and, you know, all this. It's you're not thinking like a politician thinks, which is I am 100% sure they had these decisions in these meetings and said, yes, we're going to do this, and here's why, and here's how it's going to impact my future, and here's what I'm willing to risk, and here's where I'm planning on going. And I think you're probably going to see, if Senator Fetterman wants to have a future in the Senate as a Democrat, you'll see some changes there. I also think you've seen him plant seeds to no longer at least maybe be a Democrat, not necessarily become a Republican. So he's going to start planting those seeds to try to get people from both sides of the aisle who are a bit more common sense, but maybe they are more traditionally left of center in Pennsylvania, but are not as far left as what is being presented currently from modern Democrats, and going, oh, maybe I could carve out a piece here, maybe I carve out a piece here, and I can become an independent representative, not unlike a Bernie Sanders, but for, instead of for Vermont, for a Pennsylvania. What does a Pennsylvania independent look like? And maybe that is more of a purple candidate. Don't think those conversations aren't happening. And if you don't think they're happening and you don't think this is a piece of that puzzle, then you're a fool yourself.
13: Well, and once again, the majority of the policies and things that John Fetterman votes for are not priorities of Republicans. They're not even ideologically
10: well over 90% he votes with the Democrats, right?
13: Right. Yeah. So when you start to look at that, it's like, oh, they're going to throw him out of the party over having a friend in the Senate that's a colleague. It used to be that was the criticism of the Senate, that they got along too well in the Senate, that their colleagues actually were friends outside of the political debate. But also,
10: look how many people hated or were so upset with the outpouring of love for Lindsey Graham after he passed away.
13: Right.
10: People were upset that their representatives,
13: that Cory Booker was praising him,
10: was saying he was a good man that I enjoyed working with, even if I disagreed with him. They were, you know, they were calling for their heads over just being a human being. So I think Senator Fetterman is well aware that's not how normal people and normal society works. And maybe he can make a play to those people.
13: Well, as well as the big issue is that he also supports Israel.
10: Of course.
13: And that has become a non-starter when it comes to the apparatus of the DNC. And it's only going to get worse after this election. That any hint of that, that when you see how many individuals that align with the DSA or even aren't aligned with the DSA, but have basically there's a line in the sand within the Democrat Party. And John Fetterman has said, you know, if that becomes a thing where we are officially the anti-Israel party, I'm out.
10: Yeah.
13: And so that's kind of his line in the sand as well.
10: It is. And you've seen a lot of interviews with him discussing that. I saw an interview with him with John Stewart where, you know, I thought it was actually a pretty respectful interview where they went back and forth. And then at the end, which I always hate when they do this, you know, the guest is gone and then they decide, oh, well, that was an insane conversation. I can't believe how crazy it is. You know, you didn't have the guts to necessarily say that to the person's face. You said you disagreed with them and that kind of thing, but you couldn't. You had to wait until you got your little minions around you to say, oh, wasn't that crazy? And they used to do that all the time on CNN and other sources. Not just that. Look, I enjoy a lot of these broadcasts. I watch all sides. But I don't like when they do that to guests. It always feels like that is obnoxious. With that being said, 25 seconds left in this first half hour. You can still call in. We'll see if we get to you. 1-800-684-3012. I do want you to support the work of the ACLJ today. Become an ACLJ champion if you can. Someone that gives on a monthly basis. You do that if you have the ability right now. It's a great way to get engaged right now. Let's become an ACLJ champion at ACLJ.org. We'll be right back. Second half hour coming up.
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outside, we all gather together and we're here to give glory to you. And I pray, Father, that on the inside, in the very depths of our thinking, Father, that we would give glory to you and that you would be pleased. In Jesus' name we pray. Amen. Amen. Wave at someone and just sit down. Thank you so much, worship team. I'm sorry. Oh, the children need to go out. Thank you. So parents, whoa, we can just keep you with us. But if one of the parents would take them out, we really appreciate and so grateful and pray for them as they go past you. You know, when you are a child, your mind is very, very active. And it just receives like a sponge all kinds of areas. Little children can learn languages just by listening. You don't have to give them lessons and the whole thing. It just happens because their mind is active in a sponge. When we become older, we have the opposite problem. We have to exercise our minds. And we have to intentionally do the things that will enable our minds to focus on the things that are good and pure. And the song we just said is if we want to glorify God, it's not just with our bodies, but it begins with our thinking. And today, it's with a lot of fear and trembling. I said at the last service that I actually often feel condemnation when I'm preaching, and I think in today it's one of those sections where I feel judged and condemned more than any other area, because I'm going to talk about an area that has been a personal journey for me. See, I'm blessed, but I'm unusual these days in that at a very young age, I felt a real conviction to try to keep my mind clean and pure before God and my heart. And this has been a life journey. And the more you try, the more you realize you just can't do it. But there is a gift from God that he gives by his Holy Spirit. And it's learning to work in concert with the Spirit of God so that we are clean in our thinking and our mind. So I'm going to speak some things today that will probably stretch some of you. You may totally disagree with me. You may not be in step with where I'm thinking. But it's not what I want to do. I want to... or what I think that's important, it's to get the Word of God to challenge us in this whole area of having the mind of the Spirit. And in Romans chapter 8, we've done the Romans 8 challenge, so we're going to stand. I'm going to do the first verse for you, so you can stand with me and join me. As we look at how we can get the Word of God into our minds so that then it's into our living, okay? So, I'm going to do it a little differently. There is... therefore now, no, you got to do this with me. I mean, this is actions here, guys, okay? Okay, there is therefore now, no, got to say no, no, condemnation, all right, for those who are in Christ Jesus. Let's try it again. There is therefore now, no condemnation for those, I hope you're in Christ Jesus, that's why you're pointing to yourself, for those who are in Christ Jesus. Okay, you've now memorized the first verse of Romans 8. So you're now in the Romans 8 challenge. You can have a seat. Congratulations. I'm going to do one more verse for you today. And it's the verse that we're focusing on. And that's why we've got all of these little wristbands around. And they have a very simple one. If you don't have a wristband, you can put up your hand and the ushers will bring you one. But these we've had as a while for a church. And it has two sides. It has the black side that has the words flesh. Can you say flesh? Now, I'm going to read the passage in a minute. Some parts of the passage we'll call the sin nature. Some parts we'll call the flesh. Okay, ushers, I need some help to throw some. I'll just throw them out. Thank you. Great. Throw them at you. Great. Thank you. All right. So the flesh leads to what? Death. Okay? That's why it's a flat line. A heartbeat that is flat, you're dead. Okay? So, to set the mind on the flesh is death. Let's try it together. To set the mind on the flesh is death, but to set the spirit, all right? But to set the mind on the spirit is, now you notice there's a heartbeat, right? So we set our mind on the flesh is death. We set our mind on the spirit, it's a heartbeat. There are two things, life and peace. That's what God gives us. And today we're going to talk practically, as much as we have time,
on how, what does it mean for us to set our mind on the Spirit and to have the Spirit's life and peace. And some of us wear these to remind ourselves because temptation comes, and you know that we can have the Spirit of Jesus in our hearts, but that doesn't mean we necessarily have the mind of Christ. And we want the mind of Christ. I have a very strong gift of forgetting, which is a real blessing when it comes to sin, okay? But it can be more difficult when it comes to trying to remember good things. But one of the things that I will never forget is a dream that God gave me, and I don't get them often, but when I get them, they're important. And it was about 17 years ago, and my son was a teenager, and I was trying to connect with him. You know how with teenagers, you want to keep the communication, you want to get into their lives, and so he was starting to play Minecraft, and I really, as I said, I've tried to keep my mind clear from what I watch, and the picture on Minecraft was this sort of demonic kind of lady, and so I'd cover the screen of the computer when that was there, and then I'd turn off the sound because the sound wasn't any good, but then I would play the strategy of Minecraft. And it's one of those computer games that's well written. It gets you addicted, and you get strategizing and you do it. And so I would do that to try to enter into part of what he was doing. But you know, I would play for half an hour and then I shut it off. And half an hour is a lot of time for me to play a game. And then I got, you know, once a week I'd play for an hour. I thought, God, I can't do this. But after about a month of that, I had a dream. And in my dream, I was like James Bond. And you know, they would try to capture me, and then when they capture me, like Samson breaking the bonds, or I'd sneak away until they captured me. And this time, the lady just laughed at me, and she said, "You no longer have any power." And the next scene, I was underneath a table, and there was a table, and there were people all around, and it was a roulette table. You know how they do roulettes? I've never played with the marble kind of thing. Is that it? And I was underneath the table, and they were all around, and from each person there was a wire going to the center of the table. And then I looked, and I was looking from underneath the table, and my head was cut in half. My skull was off. You know, if you like when you eat monkey brain, they cut the skull in half and you eat the monkey brain. Well, my skull was cut in half, and there were wires from each of these people going to my brain. And what they were doing is they were using me as their game. My brain was becoming the game of all of these people playing. And it was very clear that Satan wants to enslave our brains and make our brains his game. He doesn't love you. In fact, he hates you. The Lord loves you, and he wants to free your mind and your brain for the things of Christ. But a lot of us are enslaved and trapped with the enemy playing with our brains, and we don't know how to get free. And Jesus Christ died for you, and he rose again in order to give us the mind of Christ. So when the Holy Spirit, when you receive Jesus as your Lord and Savior, the Holy Spirit comes into your life. He makes you a new person. One of the gifts he gives you is a new mind. Now, we need to feed that mind of the Spirit so that we grow in the mind of Christ. We're going to talk about that in a minute. At the same time, we have to be careful that we don't step back into the world and the garbage of the world, which will then enslave us and put us like underneath that table with decapitated, with Satan playing with our thoughts and our dreams and our minds. And some of you know your dreams can really shock you because your thoughts are not just your conscious thoughts, they are your subconscious thoughts. You're saying, where did that come from? Where did that junk originate in me? And when the Bible says, it talks about the flesh, it talks about the part of our body that apart from God is sold to sin, and in this passage is hostile. It's at war with God. And Jesus came to declare war on our minds apart from God and to bring a new thought life and power to us. So we're going to look at Romans chapter 8, and we did the first verse. There is therefore now no condemnation in Christ. You're not going to condemn me, right? You're not going to condemn me. Amen? Say, I'm not going to condemn you, Pastor Jonathan.
Okay, good. I'm not going to condemn you. And God's not here to condemn you. But God is here to move in our brains and our thought life to bring us life and peace. Where many of us, there is turmoil. Okay? And I had someone just on Friday threw themselves in front of a truck trying to kill themselves. Okay? I mean, our thought lives, what goes on before that happens? What goes on? I mean, with another situation, the husband and wife in the street screaming, and the neighbors had to just stand there to keep them from tearing each other apart. What goes on in our thought life? And this is war. And when we talk about Jesus coming, he comes to heal us at the very depths of places where you may not think he can heal you and where no one else may know. There's no condemnation, but God's going to point out some things that will probably stretch you today. Okay? So in verse 5 of Romans chapter 8, he says, I can get there. Here we go. Those who live according to the flesh or the sinful nature have their minds set on that what that nature desires. But those who live according to the Spirit, praise God, I hope that's you and me, have their minds set on what the Spirit desires. The mind of the flesh is death. The mind controlled by the Spirit is life and peace. The sinful mind, or the flesh, the carnal mind, is hostile to God. It does not submit to God's law, nor can it do so. Those controlled by the flesh cannot please God. This is just a statement of truth and a fact. But then, praise God for verse 9. You, however, are not controlled by the sinful nature, but by the Spirit. Amen. If the Spirit of God lives in you, and if anyone does not have the Spirit of Christ, he does not belong to Christ. So the mind of the flesh is death. The way the world thinks, the way our lives apart from Christ think, will lead to death and will lead to all of the destruction, evil, perverse kind of stuff that we don't even want to mention here in church, but that is a result of setting our minds on the flesh. Now, praise God, we can set our mind because God has given us His Spirit and a new mind, but we're going to learn how to feed that a little bit. So there's these two existences, a description of life in the Spirit and a life in the flesh, and they are stark, they are at war with each other. These are not something that is a nice little positive thing for you to do. I'm talking about us surviving in 2020. Surviving not just physically in COVID. No, that's nothing compared to the war I'm going to talk to you about that is for your mind and for my mind. And how we think and how we interact. And what's going to happen is you are going to be repulsed by what has previously attracted you. And the Spirit of God will make you repulsed by the things that have attracted you in the past. In the same way, God is calling you and inviting you to enter.

away from the flesh. You need to understand and identify what are some things of the flesh and what are the things of the spirit. And we get so muddled and confused. We were doing Stand Firm Youth, and one of the instructors shared that there was a young teenage girl, and Stand Firm Youth talks about, you know, you are created precious before God and special, so the plans that God has put in your heart and the dreams are there, and how do we pursue those? And what are the things that will cut those dreams and plans of God off? And one of them is becoming sexually active outside of marriage. The Bible talks about that very purely. And this girl wrote in her evaluation and something she had learned, she said, I never knew there was such a thing as abstinence. This is a young girl. I never knew that there was such a thing as being sexually pure and saving your body for your spouse and the blessings that that would have. And she said, I want to pursue the things that God has out there. And that is a thought process that we have to engage in. That the Lord, the flesh, there are components of thinking that will lead to death. And there are components of our thinking in the spirit that will lead to life and peace. So clearly identify the factors, indicators of the flesh. If you have your sermon notes, if you don't, you can, someone will bring them to you, put up your hand. But they're always at the back, the beginning of service. There are four indicators. I've just written them down to make them easy. And one is the flesh always will detract from your relationship first with God, but also with your family and with each other. You can begin to identify, hey, where is my thinking going awry? And it will begin to interfere in your relationship with God and with each other. Secondly, it will cut into the healthy rhythms. Just your, remember that the flesh leads to death. So it will begin cutting into healthy rhythms of eating, of sleeping, of exercise. All of those healthy rhythms that we know are good for us that lead to life, it's going to start cutting into those. And you know, in counseling, 90% of issues, the first thing we deal with, are you sleeping? How are you eating? Are you exercising? Because if you have that as a foundation base, then we can begin dealing with these other components. And so the flesh is always cutting into those areas. Thirdly, it says it will dominate your time and it will direct your thinking. Now, not everything is bad and evil that is of the flesh, at least at first appearance. And so Trish and I have gone for 20 years without television. You're not going to condemn me, are you? I will not condemn you. Okay, we've had no television in our home for 20 years. So you can talk about television and I'll be clued out. Okay, but part of that is because very soon in my life of walking with Jesus, I found out that there's as much sin tendency in me as anyone else. And in fact, I'm really sensitive and I can be drawn off fast into areas I don't want my brain to go, especially in television. So for our family, our kids had to tell people we don't have a television because my dad doesn't want to become addicted. Okay, it wasn't to protect my kids, it was to protect my thought life and the church's thought life through me and my kids' thought life through me. You don't want to know what I can be like in sin anymore, and I want to know what you can be like in sin. And so God wants to protect us in this. So we don't have the cable and stuff, but now you can do stuff through internet, and I don't know, there's some system we can watch shows or movies or whatever. And so we picked them out, and Trisha always has the last say. And so we've been watching this show called Mr. Monk. And I don't know if you've ever seen it. It's good or bad. It's sort of whatever. But he's this guy who has, he's kind of on the edge of the spectrum, but he's this amazing detective. And he has this little theme song that it's a jungle out there. You know, it's talking about the world as being a jungle. Well, this may sound really small to you, but when I go to bed, I want to go to bed filled with the things of Jesus. I want to go to bed filled with a song of praise to God. I want to go to bed thanking Jesus. But I was finding that I was going to bed singing, it's a jungle out there. You know, now that's just a small thing. But it was beginning to saturate my mind over where the Spirit was. I said, whoa, that should be a flag for me. And there was one show, you know, and you can always have the titles on the top. It says, Mr. Monk and the Voodoo Curse.
And Trish said, I guess you better not watch this one.

0: said, no, we're not watching this one. Do you understand that Satan has a very clear strategy to kill you? And in his strategy, it begins with touching roots into your thinking. Satan has a strategy to destroy the church. His strategy is to destroy the church from the inside out by adjusting how we think, what we value, our priorities, and then the behavior is a breeze. It's really easy. And these strategies, you have to learn to pick them up quickly. Parents with children, your children's minds are so vulnerable. So vulnerable. They absorb everything, even what we don't realize they are absorbing. They're absorbing it. And yet we are in a situation in our culture that is rancid with lies and deception and perversions on every kind of scheme. I mean, it's on steroids. So we need to recognize and protect us from the things that are from the flesh. Now, a couple of things. Guard what you invite into your brain. Just have a little cartoon, if they can pull it up. And I saw this and whatever. It's a guy and he's on his computer, you know, blurring in the screen. And he has social media dumping into his brain. And then what's dumping into the social media is the garbage truck. Well, I mean, there are times there's good and there's not so good. But you need to be really careful. The internet was driven mainly by pornography. And the only time that we've had a higher rate of non-pornographic material on the internet and we've had was last Easter, where we had Christian material with COVID. Everyone's flooding the internet. But we need to be very careful because there is a lot of stuff in there that it begins to become a part of our brain, becomes normal, becomes a part of our thinking, and then we're humming it, and we're speaking it, and we're saying it, and we're thinking it, when it really has no part in the kingdom of God. So guard what you put into your brain. The tech world has now ramped up onto a whole new level. I mean, those of us, we thought it was a big deal to go from no internet to an internet. Well, that's kind of like going from walking to being on a scooter. Now we're just beginning. What we are going to see in the next generation will make everything that we have seen appear like nothing. We will be looking like the old fogies who had the landline phones attached to the wall. And the kinds of things we are facing in the internet in the next year, 5 years, 10 years, will make your life and my life and the information revolution look tiny. And with it comes our thinking and our brains. It's massive. I would encourage you to guard. There are very good tools in tech, very good tools, but you need to guard from what is not. And so I take a fast from my phone every week. I just put my phone aside. And I don't have my phone on me. Try it. It's really great. Just put your phone. I take a fast from email on weekends. I don't do email on weekends. Because as soon as I get into email, I'm dealing with everyone's, you know, stuff and problem. I pick it up on Monday. Okay? But you need to discern, and the way to test your thinking is to cut yourself off, and then you re-enter under the control of the Holy Spirit. But you have to identify what are the sources of things that is manipulating or is being brought into your brain. What you see with your eyes, what you hear with your ears, those of you that walk around with earbuds. And we're not talking about a worship team. They got in-ears, but that's okay. That's got worship stuff in it. Okay? But you've got what you put in your ear. It is controlling and speaking into your brain. Now, my last church had someone who actually his job was to write computer games. He had a PhD in psychology. And his job, it used to absolutely rip him apart. Could he even stay in this job? And he actually left it because he not only wrote it for that, he wrote them for Vegas, for the slot machines and all the rest, but they are designed to addict you and to touch base with how your brain functions. And the games that your kids have on the internet now, and there's all different levels, they are the perfect storm. They bring in soft porn, so soft that they don't even want you to think it's porn until you haven't been watching it and you watch it. They bring in violence on all kinds of its level. They bring in sorcery and witchcraft and demonic spiritual stuff. They bring in all kinds of levels of human desire. So you want to get to the next level and you want to win and you want to conquer. All of these things are now being encapsulated.
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12: 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That's 855-577-2255. We're so glad you're here to listen. Today's program will complete the message we began yesterday. Here's Pastor Alan with part two of Is God a Socialist? Abundance and Provision.
13: Proverbs 3 and verse 9, honor the Lord with your wealth, with the first fruits of all your crops, and then your barns will be filled to overflowing and your vats will brim over with new wine. Again, it's not a session regarding giving. The skeptics can take a break for a moment. But priorities matter. What you do with your resources impacts what God can trust you with. That's true with spiritual gifts. It's true with insight and understanding. If you're a gossip, the Lord can't trust you with very much. You leak. If your heart's filled with worry and anxiety, the Lord can't trust you with too many insights about what's ahead. The visions and the insight that God gave to Daniel was such that at the end of one of those seasons of revelation, Daniel would be physically exhausted. Yet he was a man that knew the provision of God. He's a slave in a foreign country, serving a pagan king. And he lived a life filled with the abundance and the provision of God. He was a man that knew how to trust God so that God could trust him with revelations of the end of the age. You see, if we will choose the priorities of the Lord, we prove ourselves to be trustworthy. The Bible uses language of vessels of honor and dishonor. Are you in training to be a trustworthy vessel for the purposes of God? A portion of that has to do with your attitude around things. Are we filled with covetousness and envy? Don't fall prey to people that will manipulate you with that kind of language. It isn't helpful. Abundance versus poverty. Christians get confused on this sometimes. Deuteronomy 28 is a chapter that delineates for us the blessings of obedience and the curses of disobedience. It's not an Old Testament concept. It's a spiritual principle. It transcends old and new covenants. Because you didn't serve the Lord your God joyfully and gladly in the time of prosperity, therefore in hunger and thirst, in nakedness and dire poverty, you will serve the enemies the Lord sends against you. You see, the invitation is to serve the Lord in abundance. My observation from along the journey is the more blessed we are, the more difficult it is to maintain our focus with the Lord. Historically, the church has typically flourished more in times of pressure than it has in times of great freedom and liberty. There are some exceptions to that, but as a general principle, that holds true. So the admonition in the verse is serve the Lord joyfully and gladly in times of abundance. If you'll do that, God will let you continue. If you refuse to do that, God responds, not the enemy. Deuteronomy 8, remember the Lord your God. It's he who gives you the ability to produce wealth and so confirms his covenant, which he swore to your forefathers as it is today. You know, I think it's so easy to be captivated by pride and arrogance around affluence for any of us. I've been enough places in the world to understand that so much of the things that define our lives have come because of choices God made, not choices we made. I've been to places in Africa and South America, I've been along the Amazon basin, and seen people who spend all their lives in very remote areas without access to any of the modern conveniences that we would know. And the only difference between their life and my life is the circumstances of our birth. It's not something I did, not some brilliant idea, not some expression of effort, not commitment or discipline or planning or whatever. The mercy of God. And if we can understand that and we can hold it in our hearts, that the Lord is the one that has given us those opportunities. And we are stewards of what? Time, talent, and treasure. Amen. And what God entrusts to us, we will give an accounting for. Not a threat, it's a promise. Be a good steward. Be a good steward. Psalm 73, as for me, my feet had almost slipped. I had nearly lost my foothold, for I envied the arrogant when I saw the prosperity of the wicked. I think it's very harmful to imagine that money or wealth are spiritual points of evaluation. The resources of your life are not an indicator of your spiritual health. Please avoid that pitfall. It will rob you of much and make you prey to many things that are not good. Don't live your life comparatively. We're going to talk about contentment next, but it's so important. Look at 1 Timothy 6:6. Godliness with contentment is great gain. If you live in that comparative arena where you're comparing your children with somebody else's children and your vacation with their vacation or your school and their school or the labels in your clothing with theirs or the automobile you drive with whatever, it will breed discontent in you. And the Bible tells us very plainly that godliness with contentment is great gain. The things that God says are of great value, I want to cultivate that in my heart. Amen. Occasionally, I've had the privilege of knowing a handful of people that have truly had the gift of contentment. They were amazing people. I like to be around them. Some of them have had significant resources and some of them have very modest resources. But what they shared was they can have a cup of tea and seem to have a party. And some people can be in the midst of the most lavish and they stay discontent. It's not our circumstances. There was a couple, a family years ago, they've gone to heaven, but they were in the church for a long time and they led a pretty simple life. He worked at the VA. In fact, she helped me clean the church for a season. And they had that gift of contentment. Every Friday night they had a date at Shoney's. And every week when I would see Mary, she would give me an update. And you would thought she had been flown to New Orleans for a Cajun dinner. And one summer she began to tell me about the pool they were putting in. And she would tell me how much she enjoyed it in the afternoon. She would go home and she would swim in the pool. I mean, I didn't know how they'd done it, but I thought they put an Olympic pool in their backyard. I didn't know anybody that had more enthusiasm for a recreational piece like that in their life. Nobody in my whole relational arena at that time had more enthusiasm than she did. And one day she'd had car trouble, so I had agreed to take her home, and I drove her home, and she said, I want you to see my pool. And I lived in a pretty modest home, and we walked around to the backyard, and they had put in a pool. It wasn't probably maybe 3 feet deep, but maybe 8 feet across. It was a kid's pool. And I didn't know anybody that had more pleasure from their pool than that family. Contentment. It's not about the magnificence of what we have. The enemy wants to make you discontent. If you understand the nature of that spirit, it will make you more vigilant. Look at Hebrews 13. Keep your lives free from the love of money and be content with what you have. Because God has said, never will I leave you and never will I forsake you. You don't have to have much money to love it. That's not a condition of the rich. That's a condition of the heart. So it's not a condemnation of wealth. The Bible doesn't condemn wealthy people. The Bible doesn't say that money is the root of all evil. It says the love of money is the root of all evil. And you don't have to have any to love it. I don't have to have any chocolate. But I'd like some. Possession doesn't drive that. It's the condition of your heart. And we're confused around. That's why I'm telling you, people that divide us over these conversations are driven by a very divisive, ungodly spirit. Amen. Isaiah 57, the wicked are like the tossing sea, which cannot rest. The waves cast up mire and mud. There's no peace, says my God, for the wicked. Envy, covetousness, greed, they are destructive. Do not let them in your heart. The Bible introduces an idea about money, and I put it in plain language, but I want to suggest that money moves. I know we tend to think in terms of earning money or acquiring money, but I want to suggest to you that money is directed by something other than your earning potential. I think I can support it biblically. Your choices impact what is moving towards you, whether it's abundance or lack. Your choices, your priorities, your behaviors dictate the flow of resources towards you or away from you. Proverbs 24, a little sleep, a little slumber, a little folding of the hands to rest, and poverty will come on you like a bandit and scarcity like an armed man. How do you attract poverty? And that's the language. If I had to put it in a summary, by practicing laziness, avoiding work will attract poverty. Well, I don't believe that. Well, you can take it up with Proverbs. Proverbs 22, he who oppresses the poor to increase his wealth, and he who gives gifts to the rich, both come to poverty. It has my attention. Don't oppress the poor to gain wealth. Don't call it good business. It's not good business if you take unfair advantage of people. If you have unhealthy profit margins, if you use a crisis to profit, it's not a good plan. In the short run, it may look like it's created great gain for you, but I trust what God has said. It will bring poverty. It invites poverty into your life. I don't want to do that. Amen. Proverbs 10, verse 22, the blessing of the Lord brings something. It brings it to you. It will bring wealth, and he adds no trouble to it. Proverbs 22, 4, humility and the fear of the Lord bring. If you will cultivate humility and the fear of the Lord, they will bring something along. Wealth and honor and life. Amen. Now you can spend your life chasing wealth and honor and life and ignoring humility and the fear of the Lord and get none of the above. Or you can determine to be a person who cultivates humility and a reverence of fear or respect for God, and he will bring those things to you. You see, we've imagined that we've adopted the secular model for how to achieve and accumulate and become. And we thought, I'll practice the principles that the secular world uses apart from God, and it will bring all those things I want. And what I'm inviting you to is to begin to intentionally, purposefully look at the counsel God has given us and align your life that way. It's not beyond our understanding. It's been, to a degree, I think, beyond our intent.
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13: In the Sermon on the Mount, Jesus said a half a dozen times, do not worry. Not a suggestion, it's a directive. I have a question. Are you living in obedience to Jesus, or are you ignoring him? Well, we got a new book, it'll help you. It's called Freedom from Worry. It's really a how-to guide to live a life in the peace that Jesus promised us. You don't have to have a life choked with fear and anxiety and worry. You can be free. Let's cooperate with Jesus. 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
12: 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Now, let's get back to Pastor Allen to wrap up part two of his message called, Is God a Socialist? Abundance and Provision.
13: Seeds of deception. There's a cautionary note to this. Proverbs 18:11 says, the wealth of the rich is their fortified city. They imagine it an unscalable wall. That if you have enough resources, you're protected. What foolishness. Now, I can, as a matter of fact, I've had nothing and I've had something, and it's better to have something. Poverty is not a blessing. Poverty does not make you holy. I've been to some very impoverished places in the world, and they don't radiate holiness. Your material possessions don't make you godly or ungodly. That starts in your heart. But it's very easy to imagine you have enough resources that you can protect yourself. And I've been with too many families in the midst of life-altering crises where resources did not provide a solution. Full candor, resources provide options. And options are typically a good thing. But I would also caution you that the more highly optional your environment, the much greater tendency you have towards mediocrity. The more options you've got, the less likely you'll do anything well. Amen, Pastor Allen. Thank you. Matthew 13, 22, the one who received the seed that fell among the thorns, it's the farmer sowing his seeds, is the man who hears the word, but the worries of this life and the deceitfulness of wealth choke it, making it unfruitful. Deceit is a diminishment of the truth. And the best deceptions are not absent the truth. They're a manipulation of the truth. They have a portion of the truth. And wealth is deceptive because it will cause us to believe things to be true that are not true. That we can secure our future. We can protect our family. We can guarantee our security. And you keep adding to the list. And there's any number of things that can overwhelm whatever wall of protection we think we can present. Again, that's not encouragement to be foolhardy, to be lazy. We've touched on that. There's some common deceptions regarding money or wealth. I didn't put them in your notes, but I'll tag them for you quickly. One is that more money would make me happy. I saw a survey that said the average American wants 25% more than they have. You get a new car and you're already planning on what the next upgrade will be. You buy a new home and you're planning on the next one. Whatever. We have this notion that more would make me happier. It's just not true. If you're not happy where you are, more won't make you happier. Resources can secure my future. Not true. They may provide you some options, but they can't bring security. A third one that's pretty prevalent these days, some people have too much money. Who said? Who sets the boundary on that? You know, I find that the millionaires don't like the billionaires. And the billionaires are a little suspicious of the trillionaires. And the rest of us look at all of them and go, mm-hmm. Don't fall prey to that. Or to imagine, Christians have a tendency, I think, to imagine if somebody has more money than you that they've done something inappropriate to get it. We should repent. We have the equivalency of that in church world. You know, we think if the church is larger, there must be something wrong. They don't tell the truth. They must be compromising to have that many people there. It's awful, some of the things we do. And we forfeit the blessings of God in our lives because of the attitudes we hold. I mean, wealthy people did something inappropriate to accumulate their wealth. Some did. But there are some people that have no resources and they do inappropriate things too. Bad behavior is not the unique property of the wealthy. This one is destructive. I have a right to more. I'm entitled to more. Somebody should do something about that. And this one's equally destructive. It's turned the other way. It's my money. It's mine. No. It's any more than it's your time. Folks, if the Lord gives you a day tomorrow, you should treat it as if it's His. Amen. And He's entrusted it to you. Amen. We get so heated up, you're wasting my time. Maybe you were on assignment there for a moment. And you should pause and ask the Lord if there's something I should be doing in this unscheduled interlude. We get so focused on what's mine. And folks, it's all the Lord's. We've started with that. Every day and the strength to meet it and every opportunity. We need a heart change on some of this. And finally, this one's kind of slipped through our culture too. Work matters. 1 Thessalonians 5 and verse 14, we urge you, brothers, warn those who are idle, encourage the timid, help the weak, be patient with everyone. Warn those who are idle. We won't even warn those who are immoral. We've become so timid, so passive, so reluctant. We've capitulated to the extent. And Paul's writing to the community of faith, and he said, warn those who are idle. Don't behave that way. Look at Proverbs 6. This is plain language. Go to the ant, slugger. Consider its ways and be wise. The Living Bible right here is, be smart as a bug. At least be as smart as a bug. It has no commander, no overseer, or ruler, yet it stores its provisions in summer and it gathers its food at harvest. How long will you lie there, sluggard? When will you get up from your sleep, a little slumber, a little folding of the hands to rest? And poverty will come on you like a bandit and scarcity like an armed man. Be as smart as a bug. You know, a couple of things in church make the room quieter than anything as a general rule. One is money. I mean, everybody looks at the carpet. It's like, well, I don't know. I mean, it just turns the volume down. God knows. If he knows the thoughts and intents of our heart, he also knows the value of our toys. Amen. We're not hiding from him. I don't think he's opposed to those things. I believe he delights in blessing his kids. But it's a mistake to think we can secure our future or that our stuff is a reflection of our spiritual condition. God has blessed us, and if he's blessed us, it's for the purposes of his kingdom so we can practice more generosity. Amen. Colossians 3:23, whatever you do, work at it with all your heart as working for the Lord and not for men. Amen. You want an assignment? We have a responsibility, men especially, to provide for our families. The Bible said if we don't provide for our families, we're worse than an infidel. That's right. Which means sometimes we have jobs. You know what a job is? It's a place where you go that you wouldn't go unless they paid you. And you spend time with people that you wouldn't spend time with unless they paid you. And you do things you'd rather not do unless they paid you. But because they're paying you, you'll go to that place and spend time with those people and do those things. Now, I know you're supposed to find a job that fulfills you, completes you, brings joy to you every morning. That you have a job that you don't even need the alarm to go off. As soon as the first ray of dawn breaks through the window, you throw off the covers and you leap out of bed and go, I'm so delighted to face another day of manual labor. Now, I like what I do. But not like that. I mean, I believe I serve the Lord, and most days I do it joyfully, but there's some days I look at my calendar and I go, oh, today I'm going to serve the Lord in the midst of. But I can take that counsel. Whatever you do, do it unto the Lord, not as if you're serving men. So if you're working in a difficult place, under a difficult assignment, maybe in a difficult season, flip the script on that. And Lord, I'm going to take this season and I'm going to serve you in this place. I'm going to offer this to you as a sacrifice. I'm going to give it to you as an offering. I think of Moses accepting the assignment at the burning bush. I don't think he had an easy day after that. I mean, his opposition was pretty determined. The people he was leading were not always cooperative. 99% of them ultimately didn't get across the finish line. That would be hard as a leader. And I believe Moses offered every day to the Lord. And you and I can do that. You and I can do that.
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24: From the Malama Media News Center, I'm Chaz Ontai. Most of Kauai remains without power as crews work to repair the island's electrical grid. Officials say about 75% of customers are still without service. Kauai Island Utility Cooperative says power has been restored to about 9,000 of its 36,000 customers. Separately, officials say a storm surge likely killed a 74-year-old man whose body was found Wednesday near Nomilu Fish Pond. Governor Josh Green is seeking an expedited federal disaster declaration as damage assessments continue across Kauai. Meanwhile, if things weren't bad enough, Tropical Storm Norbert recently formed in the East Pacific and is on track towards Hawaii. The storm is forecasted to strengthen into a hurricane over the weekend. 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Partly sunny in the morning, becoming mostly sunny with scattered showers, highs in the upper 80s, easterly winds 15 miles per hour.
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2: Everyone makes mistakes or bad decisions, sometimes serious ones. At the time, you might feel that there's no way back, but God can always make a way. Today on Turning Point, Dr. David Jeremiah illustrates this truth in the life of Jonah, who tried his best to leave God, only to find that God had never left him. From his series on Jonah, here's David to introduce his encouraging message, The Second Chance.
3: To me, this is one of the most encouraging sections of the book of Jonah, perhaps even of the Old Testament, especially for those of you who have gotten caught along the way getting out of fellowship with God. Maybe you made a big mistake and you wonder, is God finished with me? Well, Jonah deliberately defied God's command, ran away to another country, and God brought him back. And the Bible says here in Jonah chapter 3, and the word of the Lord came unto Jonah the second time. What happens from this moment on is one of the most remarkable recovery stories you will ever read anywhere. He went from being in the whale's belly in defiance of God to ultimately conducting one of the greatest revivals in the history of the world. Can you believe that? Because the Lord God gave him a second chance. And we're going to talk about that today from the third chapter of the book of Jonah. Don't miss any of this study. This is really exciting. Hey, the book of Jonah has been organized by us, and I put this together in a study guide. And you can get the study guide. Jonah, the Runaway Prophet Study Guide is now available. It will take you through every single lesson that we talk about here on the air. You'll get all the notes, all the outlines, all the scripture references. You'll be able to use this to go back through the book. I recommend you study it with your small group. Put it on your schedule. Make sure you don't forget it. Get every one of your students a copy of the study guide, and then meet together each week when you study and enjoy a very robust discussion about the runaway prophet. I hope you will do that. Well, here is part one of The Second Chance from Jonah chapter 3. Over a lifetime of writing and teaching, Lewis Smedes, who's one of my favorite writers, never got tired of pointing people to the grace of God. On one occasion, he said, grace is amazing because it works against the grain of common sense. Realistic common sense tells you that you're too weak, too harassed, too human to change for the better. But grace gives you power to send you on the way to being a better person. Plain common sense will tell you that you are caught in a rut of fate or futility, but grace comes along and promises that you can trust God to have a better tomorrow. For you, that is grace, and that is God's grace. There's no better news in all the world for those of us who know God than that we have a God who forgives and a God who is gracious. How many of you can say you're glad that God is a God who gives us a second chance? Can I get an amen to that? That is good news. And it's a good word for every one of us. And it's exactly the word from the scripture for today. I want to speak to you on the subject of the second chance. When I came to the first two verses of chapter 3, I just couldn't go on. I had to stop there and set up my tent for a couple of days and say, listen, we're going to talk about that for a whole Sunday. I felt like we needed to stop and talk about this wonderful truth, the God of the second chance. So Jonah 3, 1 to 2 says this. Now the word of the Lord came to Jonah the second time, saying, arise, go to Nineveh, that great city, and preach to it the message that I tell you. And those are some of the most helpful words in the whole Bible. The word of the Lord came to Jonah the second time. And everything Jonah had done, after all his running and resisting, God didn't give up on him. God spoke to him again the second time. What did he tell him? The same thing he told him the first time that he didn't do. If you're a student of baseball, you may remember the name of Ralph Branca. He was a fine pitcher for the old Brooklyn Dodgers, and he had many winning seasons. But you know, most people only remember him for one afternoon when he pitched to Bobby Thompson of the New York Giants in the final inning of the National League Championship. The Dodgers were ahead, and Branca's job was to protect the lead, but Thompson hit the pitch into the stands, and the Giants won the championship. In that moment, it felt like Branca's whole world collapsed with one swing of the bat. He had had a good career, but from that day on, people didn't ask him about his victories. All they wanted to know was, how did you feel when you threw that pitch? You might say, well, that's just baseball. But for him, it was more than a game. It was his whole life. It was his work, his reputation, his future, and it all seemed to unravel in one single moment. It made me think of something that happened when the goalie from Canada gave up a goal in overtime and the United States won the gold medal. And all I can think about is that goalie's going to remember that his whole life. He let them score the goal in overtime. Now, most of us are never going to make a mistake in public like that, but we understand the feeling. Our failure, even if it's just one bad decision, one season of our lives can start to define us. And we begin to wonder if there's any way back, if there's hope for us with God. Can I start again? Can the Lord ever use me after what I've done? That is why these words in Jonah are so precious to us. The word of the Lord came to Jonah the second time. The main message of this passage is simple and beautiful. We serve a God who gives a second chance. He's not finished with us when we fail. He's not done with us when we fall. And what he did for Jonah, he will do for you and for me. Now let's take a slice of this. First of all, looking at God's perspective on second chance. I'm here to tell you that if I understand anything about the Word of God, I understand this truth. The God I represent, the God who loves me and loves you, is a gracious God who gives his people the opportunity to start over. He is the God of the second chance. That is certainly true in the life of Jonah. For all practical purposes, Jonah could have believed he had ruined everything. What he did was not accidental. Jonah just didn't one day get up and do something he hadn't thought about. No, he had a clear command from God, and he did the exact opposite. He willfully, deliberately went in the wrong direction. He boarded a ship. He endangered the lives of pagan sailors. And sitting in the belly of that great fish, Jonah must have thought it was over. Even if he survived, he probably assumed God would never want anything to do with him again. And then we read these amazing words, and the word of the Lord came to Jonah the second time. Those words are filled with hope. Let me be clear about it. These verses don't teach that people who reject Christ in this life will get another chance in the next. The Bible says it is appointed unto man once to die, and after that, the judgment. Jonah 3 is about what happens to believers when we fail God in this life. It is about restoration, not another opportunity after death. And the Bible is filled with illustrations of the second chance. Think about Moses. Did you know that in anger, Moses took the life of a man and spent 40 years on the backside of the desert? But God restored him and used him to deliver Israel. Moses became the greatest lawgiver in history. The words that he wrote in the law that he got from God have become the jurisprudence of nations from that day until now. A man used mightily after a terrible failure. And then think about David. This one really kind of astounds us all. He committed adultery and he arranged the death of an innocent man. By human standards, we would say he was finished. Yet through repentance and God's forgiveness, he was restored. And after his sin, he still ruled the kingdom. He planned the temple. He wrote many of the psalms that comfort God's people to this day. God judged him, but God did not abandon him. Think of the prodigal son. We know that story well. He wasted his inheritance and ended up in a pig pen. When he came to his senses, he returned home. He expected rejection, but his father instead ran to meet him, covered him with kisses, and restored him as a celebrated son. And here's one we all know about, Peter. He denied the Lord three times. Yet after the resurrection, Jesus recommissioned him three times, and the man who failed so publicly became the preacher of Pentecost. And then there's John Mark, not so well known as the others, but he abandoned Paul on a mission field, later became useful for ministry. Failure did not have the final word in his life. Here is the great lesson. Failure does not have to be final unless we allow it to be. God is more willing to give people a second chance than most people are willing to give people a second chance. But second chances do not mean that sin has no consequence. Every one of these people paid a price. Still, God brought them to a place where he could use them again. I want you to notice the way he dealt with them all. First of all, Moses had to go through a period of separation. He put Moses out in the desert, away from his people, away from everything that he knew. Moses ended up raising his family out there, and he became a shepherd. Here was this man who would become the greatest leader of Israel, and yet he was on the backside of the desert tending sheep, cut off from everything that seemed important. Moses wasn't really called to be a shepherd. He was called to be a leader, but God separated him from everything and gave him a long season to think about his life. And there's David. With David, God worked in a different way. The process he used was confrontation. You know, David had done all those terrible things we talked about, and he kept on living as if everything was fine. He never came clean. And then one day, God decided to deal with him and spoke to David's preacher. You want to be careful when you're in trouble, and God speaks to your preacher about you because you're about to find out what he wants. So God sent Nathan to David. And Nathan was a wise prophet. He knew how to reach this man's heart. He told David a story about a little lamb that was stolen. It was so powerful. And when David heard it, he was filled with anger, and he said, "Whoever did that deserves to die." Nathan stuck his bony finger in David's face and said, "Thou art the man." Oops, caught. Sometimes the second chance comes only after confrontation, because until you face what you've done, there can't be any new direction. If you keep going the way you're going, you're going to get where you don't want to be. God used confrontation on David. So Moses' plan was separation. David was confrontation. The prodigal son was desperation. The prodigal took his money to the far country, spent it all on wild living, and when we finally see him, everything is gone. His money, his food, his friends. He's slopping around with the hogs, and suddenly he comes to himself and realizes what his choices have done to him, and he is desperate. And he says, "These servants have more than I have." And he decided to go home. And he went back and confessed. Sometimes God allows you to go down to zero, end up with nothing. No assets, maybe. No place to live. He used desperation on the prodigal. Isn't it interesting how he uses these different methods on different people? Peter, I love this one. Peter, he got a demonstration.

as famous as the others, but he was the friend of Paul's, and he turned his back on him. If God had used the same method on John Mark that he used on David or these others, he would have blown him out of the saddle. He would have never recovered. But you know what God did? He brought along a guy by the name of Barnabas, and Barnabas said to John Mark, "Come on, man, you're going with me. We're going to get you back on the right path." And sometimes people are so overwhelmed by failure that they need someone to believe in them again. And Barnabas did that. Some need a hard confrontation like David. Others need a gentle encouragement like John Mark. And then, of course, here's the star of our story, Jonah. Let me go back over this. Moses was separation. David was confrontation. The prodigal son was desperation. Peter was demonstration. John Mark was affirmation, and Jonah was isolation. God used isolation on him. He put him in the belly of a fish with no one to talk to, nothing to distract him, just time to think about what he had done. Every one of those people received a second chance, but not before God dealt with them in a personal way. Do you know that God might be dealing with some of you? Maybe he brought you here to hear this message, and he's dealing with you about your life. Maybe you've messed up. And you think that no one's going to help you or there's no chance. But I'm here to tell you, God is the God of second chances. And he brought you here to deal with you, and you don't want to resist him because he wants you to come back. That's good. The door to that second chance involves something like this. Something that brings you to a place of recognition and repentance. So we've looked at God's perspective on the second chance. Let's now look at our response. What do we do when we know that we've taken the wrong turn and we've gone down the detour instead of the main road? Recognition is the first thing. You have to accept what you've done. You say, "Well, Pastor, that's obvious." Well, it's not that obvious to most people. One thing I've realized more and more, especially when talking to people who get into trouble, is that many of them will not fully face what they've done. The human mind is very skilled at protecting us from painful truths about ourselves. We build explanations and mental defenses that shield us from guilt or shame. It is remarkable how people can live in a kind of false reality, seeing things not as they really are, but as they wish they were. Until you recognize the truth about your situation, it will not get better. In the Bible, when the prodigal son came to himself, it means he finally saw his life clearly. King David had a similar moment. After being confronted about his wrongdoing, he simply said this. He said, "I have sinned against the Lord," 2 Samuel 12:13. That was his moment of truth. No excuses, no deflection. The Bible says, "He who covers his sins will not prosper, but whoever confesses and forsakes them will have mercy." 1 John 1:8-9 says, "If we say that we have no sin, we deceive ourselves, and the truth is not in us. If we confess our sins, he is faithful and just to forgive us and cleanse us from all unrighteousness." There is usually a moment like that for all of us, a moment of recognition. After everything that has happened, we finally admit that what we have really done is wrong, and we accept that truth. Then, after recognition, usually there's some remorse. Luke 22:62 says that Peter went out and he wept bitterly when he realized what he had done. That moment came after he denied even knowing Jesus. When it finally hit him, he broke down. I'm not saying that you have to shed a certain amount of tears to experience God's grace, but I am telling you that just about everybody I know who goes through this process reaches a point of deep sorrow. There comes a moment when the full weight of what has happened in their life settles on them. The excuses fade, the reality becomes clear, and they are filled with remorse. The Apostle Paul wrote, "Godly sorrow produces repentance, leading to salvation. Not to be regretted, but the sorrow of the world produces death." Recognition opens the door. Remorse usually walks through it.

0: And then there's repentance. Let me talk about this because it's so misunderstood. Repentance is something deeper. It is facing what you have done, measuring it by God's standards, and saying, I will not continue in this. I'm turning around. It is not just feeling bad. It is choosing a different direction. And in the Bible, the word translated repent literally means to turn or change direction. In the ancient world, if you were traveling on a road and you asked someone, am I going the right way? They might say to you, no, you need to repent. You need to turn around. That is the picture behind repentance. It means to stop going one way and begin going another way. Spiritually, repentance means coming to God and saying, I have sinned, I ask for your forgiveness, and I am turning away from this sin and turning towards you. Acts 3:19 says, repent therefore and be converted, that your sins may be blotted out. It is a change of mind that results in a change of direction. Repentance is almost a lost word in our culture. We don't hear it very often. But there cannot be restoration without repentance. There is no real change until you admit that what you are doing is not acceptable to God and you commit yourself to go a different way. People sometimes ask me to pray for them while continuing in something they know is wrong. For example, someone might say, would you pray for me? I'm in a relationship that is not right. Sometimes it involves another person who is already married. I tell them, I'm not going to pray for you. I'm not going to pray for you unless you repent. What do you mean? Are you willing to end the relationship? If the answer is no, then prayer isn't the issue. Prayer is not a substitute for repentance. Psalm 66:18 says, if I regard iniquity in my heart, the Lord will not hear me. You cannot ask God to bless what you are unwilling to surrender. You can't keep doing what you know is wrong and say, God, would you help me? No, he's not going to help you do that. Repentance means you come to the place where you see clearly that what you have done is wrong and you turn from it toward God. That is what repentance means. Nothing more, nothing less. So there is recognition and there's often remorse and repentance. Sometimes that's followed by a time of reflection. If you study all of these illustrations from the Bible, you'll discover an interesting thing, that there usually is a parenthesis between the time of repentance and the time of restoration. It takes a while for the soul to heal, and the souls of those who have been hurt to heal, and for trust to be reestablished. And then finally, after recognition, remorse, repentance, and reflection comes reassignment. Do you remember what God said to Jonah after Jonah ran from God and experienced discipline? And the word of the Lord came to Jonah the second time, and he said, arise, go to Nineveh, that great city, and preach the message that I will tell you. Does that sound familiar? It should, because that's what he told him before, that he didn't do. God did not discard Jonah. He sent him again. And what did Jesus say to Peter? Listen to this. This is so encouraging. When they had eaten breakfast, Jesus said to Simon Peter, Simon, son of Jonah, do you love me more than these? And he said, yes, Lord, you know that I love you. And he said, feed my lambs. And he said to him again the second time, Simon, son of Jonah, do you love me? And he said to him, yes, Lord, you know that I love you. And he said to him, tend my sheep. And he said to him the third time, Simon, son of Jonah, do you love me? And Peter was grieved because he said to him the third time, do you love me? And he said to him, Lord, you know all things. You know that I love you. And Jesus said to him, feed my sheep. Would you notice, Peter denied the Lord three times, and Jesus recommissioned him three times, just to make sure that he didn't lose the truth, that he wasn't done with him. There was restoration, there was responsibility. Peter was recommissioned, and he had another opportunity to serve God. Don't you really resonate with these stories? There's none of us who can look back over our record and say, we could have been better there, we should have done this then. And does God get upset with us when we don't do it the way he wants us to do it? No, he gives us another chance. God is a great teacher, and he wants us to be a part of his plan, and he will help us do that any way he can. Sometimes he'll use a whale, and as we'll learn a little bit later on, sometimes a worm. He doesn't have anything outside of the boundary of his tools when he's dealing with his people. Tomorrow we'll take the second part of this second chance, and I hope you'll be with us then. This just gets, as my friends sometimes say, gooder and gooder. It gets better and better. And I know that you're going to want to be part of the finale of this third chapter of the book of Jonah. Be sure and join us tomorrow right here on this good station. Don't forget to order your calendar during this month. 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You know what it is. We'll see you next time. 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
5: 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Eli Wenders here. I want to talk to you about something that's more important than ever. 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
9: 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The Good Shepherd restores our soul. Why? Because he cares. Because he loves. But listen, because he's interested in your sleepless nights. He's interested in your worries about your finances. He's interested in listening to your cries about your children. He's interested. He is personally interested in every circumstance. I cannot say that enough, that you are not unimportant in the eyes of God. There's not a single one of us who is unimportant.
10: 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You might think at first of Psalm 23. Well, today on In Touch, the teaching ministry of Dr. Charles Stanley, we'll open that beloved chapter that reminds us of the Good Shepherd's promises to care for everyone who belongs to him. Let's listen in to Dr. Stanley's message.
9: Listen to what he says. The Lord is my shepherd. I shall not want. He makes me to lie down in green pastures. He leads me beside quiet or still waters. He restores my soul. He guides me or leads me in the paths of righteousness for his name's sake. Even though I walk through the valley of the shadow of death, I fear no evil, for thou art with me, thy rod and thy staff, they comfort me. Thou preparest a table before me in the presence of mine enemies. Thou anointest my head with oil. My cup overflows. Surely goodness and loving kindness, or mercy, will follow me all the days of my life, and I will dwell in the house of the Lord forever. Now, how many times have you read that passage of Scripture? Where did you usually stop? When it says, even though I walk through the valley of the shadow of death, I'll fear no evil? Well, what about this table? And what about the anointing of my head? And what about goodness and mercy following me all the days of my life? This passage of Scripture is God's psalm to us, showing us and demonstrating to us how much he cares for us. It's very difficult for us to feel, to sense, to be aware, and to experience, and to walk in the very spirit of realizing that God has said, I'm your shepherd, and I'm going to treat you like a shepherd treats sheep. Now, I want you to turn, if you will, to John, the 10th chapter. Because in John, the 10th chapter, you and I will see very clearly who the Good Shepherd is. God the Father, God the Son, God the Holy Spirit. Who is the Good Shepherd? Look at this, if you will. The 10th chapter of John, as Jesus is talking and sharing this particular discourse about his love for his children, those of us who are his followers. Here's what he said. He said in verse 11, I am the Good Shepherd. The Good Shepherd lays down his life for the sheep. And then if you'll notice again in verse 14, I am the Good Shepherd, and I know my own, and my own know me. Who is the Good Shepherd? The Good Shepherd is the person of the Lord Jesus Christ. Now, there are lots of folks in there thinking, they say, well, you know, I don't believe in Jesus, but I believe in God. And yes, indeed, I believe that 23rd Psalm. That's one of my favorite passages. And they'll quote, the Lord is my shepherd, I shall not want. You know what? He's not their shepherd, and they are in want. What they don't realize oftentimes is that they are in want of the most important thing in their life. They don't realize that's what it is. They try to keep filling up their lives with other things and relationships and so forth. And what they really want, what they really desire, is the hunger and thirst that God has placed in the heart of every person for himself. And so when they say, I quote, I believe that 23rd Psalm, my favorite passage, the Lord is my shepherd, they would probably take great, great offense if you said to them, until you receive the great shepherd who is the Lord Jesus Christ as your Savior, you cannot claim the good shepherd in the Old Testament. But my friend, that is the gospel truth. The Lord is my shepherd, I shall not want. Why? Because he's my shepherd. What's he doing? He's carrying out his responsibility. His responsibility is to see to that we have our needs met. And so he says he leads the sheep, as David would certainly lead his sheep to the green pastures, those that are ripe for food. Leads them to green pastures. Notice what he says. And he says he leads them beside quiet waters, still waters. And so when the sheep are being led by their shepherd, and they are being led into green pastures where they can feed, and beside quiet waters, not rushing waters, quiet waters, that's the best they can have it. There's the shepherd in sight for their protection. Here are green pastures, and here are still waters. What was David saying to us? Simply this, that the good shepherd has committed himself to supplying our material and physical needs, and he has also committed himself to supplying our emotional and spiritual needs. Quiet waters, still waters, peace. Not only those physical and material things that we need, but peace for our life. Now, the good shepherd knows exactly where the sheep ought to be feeding. But once in a while, those sheep get their eyes off the shepherd, and what happens? They look at something that looks like greener fields. You know how we get out of God's will? We get out of God's will by taking our eyes off the good shepherd and looking at something that looks like it's greener and fresher and more inviting and better than God has provided at the present moment. And sometimes all of us flounder and wander and think we know better than God does. What does he do? He's always there to forgive us. God's never there with his rod to beat us. He does not condemn us. You know why? Listen. He knows that we, in our frailties, in our weaknesses, and in our naturalness, that we are naturally going to, at times, we're going to flounder and we're going to wander and we're going to think it's greener there than it is here. And what happens? We get out of God's will. Does God get upset? Does he get angry? No, he doesn't. What does he do? He chastens us in order to teach us what? That if you go over there, you're going to get in trouble. You're going to end up in one. That's not what you want. You think that's what you want, but I do know better where the green pastures and the cool waters are. He genuinely loves every single one of his sheep. He is there to do what? To restore that soul, to lift that soul, to cheer them up and to encourage them. And not some platitudes, but when he says he restores our soul, he has the capacity to enable me to step above the circumstance, no matter what it is, and keep going regardless of what's happening around me. He restores our soul. You know what? There's not anybody else in the world who can. The Lord is my shepherd, I shall not want. Makes me to lie down in green pastures, leads me beside quiet, still waters. He says he does what? He restores our soul. The good shepherd restores our soul. Why? Because he cares. Because he loves. But listen, because he's interested in your sleepless nights. He's interested in your worries about your finances. He's interested in listening to your cries about your children. He's interested. He is personally interested in every circumstance. I cannot say that enough, that you are not unimportant in the eyes of God. There's not a single one of us who is unimportant. He cares. The problem is that when a person does not realize what it takes to have a personal relationship with Jesus Christ, they're going to go through life, and here's what's going to happen. They're going to be suffering from worries and frettings and cares and insecurities and difficulties and hardships that they would not have to feel the weight of it if they understood that there's one who walks beside them who said, "Follow me, you'll not be in want. I'll restore your soul. I'll lead you in green pastures. I'll put you beside those waters of peace. I will transform you, even in the midst of the difficulty, the hardship, and the pain." It's the kind of shepherd he is. Loving, tender, caring, meticulous, specific, definite, nothing too big, nothing too small for the good shepherd. Well, listen to what he says. He restores my soul. He guides me in the paths of righteousness. That is, the good shepherd is only going to do what? In restoring us, he's only going to take us and do what? Set us back on the right path and lead us in paths of righteousness. That's right living, right doing, right conduct, right behavior. Why? Here's the reason. Because he knows what is best for us. I can tell you one thing that's best for everybody. Doesn't make a difference who you are. I know one thing that's best for everybody. Obeying God. That's always the best way. He says he leads us in paths of righteousness for his name's sake. Now, what does he mean by that? Simply this, that you and I who are followers of Jesus Christ, we bear the name of Christian. We bear the name of saint. So when we live a godly life, what happens? God is glorified. We live disobedient, get out of God's will, make a mess of our life, what happens? It is to some degree a slam upon God and what he offers mankind and what he says in his Bible he can do. That is, he can transform our life and sanctify us unto himself and teach us how and enable us to live a holy life. And we get out there living in sin. What he says, leads us in the paths of righteousness for his name's sake. His name is to be honored. The life that we live either honors the name of Jesus or it dishonors him. His purpose, His plan, His will, His goal is to lead us in paths of righteousness. Now, listen to what He says in this next part. He says He is a protecting shepherd. Look at this. Even though I walk through the valley of the shadow of death, I fear no evil, for Thou art with me. Thy rod and Thy staff, they comfort me. Now, the rod and the staff, for example, the shepherd would count his sheep by putting the rod out, and the sheep would go under the rod. That's how they counted them. The rod, the staff, for example, the crook on it, when they got in trouble, you'd grab them by the neck and gently pull them back in. Likewise, used rod and the staff to defend the sheep against wild beasts or wild animals. Rod and staff, that rod and staff was a symbol of those sheep. It was a symbol of protection. He says, Thy rod and thy staff, they comfort me. Where? As we walk through the valley, look at this, of the shadow of death. Even though I walk, not run, through the valley, not in it, on my way somewhere. What was the shepherd doing? Leading the sheep through the valley from one mountainside to the other, where the best grazing is. Even though I walk through the valley of the shadow of death, I will fear no evil. Now, when we think in terms of the shadow of death, first of all, if you've got a shadow, it means you've got to have light. When he says the shadow of death, you can't have a shadow unless you've got light to shine on something to cast a shadow. He says it's the shadow of death. Even though I walk through the valley of the shadow of death. Okay, first of all, let's just make it as if we're talking about death. Even though we walk through very, very difficult times in our life and a person faces death. He says, I will fear no evil, for thou art with me. Thy rod and thy staff, they comfort me. Here's what he's saying. He says, this is the reason you and I don't have to fear evil no matter what's going on. Thou art with me. The fact that the good shepherd never leaves, what does he say? He says, I'll never leave you nor forsake you. The good shepherd never leaves us nor forsakes us. He's right there with us every moment of every day. And I've been through some of those valleys just like you have. And they were dark. And they were fearful. And I didn't see any light at the end of the tunnel. And you know what? But I knew that beside me walked the living Son of God. And as long as He's there, there is not anything that can touch us other than what He allows to touch us. And whether He allows it or not, it's according to His will. And whatever touches us, He will turn for our good no matter what. Now, the shepherd, so committed to keeping and protecting his sheep. You know where he slept? In the sheepfold, he slept at the door. So that no animal could cross into the sheepfold to get the sheep unless they first crossed him. You know what? Thank Almighty God. Nobody. The devil, no one can get to you and get to me unless the good shepherd allows it for some reason. Now, I want you to notice something else about him. Not only is he a personal shepherd and a providing shepherd and he's a protecting shepherd, I want you to notice something else about him here. That is, he is a preparing shepherd. Listen to what he says now. Here's the part that oftentimes we stumble with. He says, Thou dost prepare a table before me in the presence of my enemies. Thou anointest my head with oil. My cup overflows. Surely goodness and loving kindness will follow me all the days of my life, and I will dwell in the house of the Lord forever. Now, I want you to go back, if you will, just for a moment and look at that word. When he says, Thy rod and thy staff comfort me. The word comfort is two Latin words, which means strength through companionship. What is it that comforts me? Relationship, intimacy with Him in those difficult times. Now, He is a preparing shepherd. What does He prepare? Now, watch this. What in the world does He mean by this? He says, Thou dost prepare a table before me in the presence of mine enemies. Well, when He talks about preparing a table, He's talking about preparing our needs. He never comes up short. God is never late. There are no surprises with Him. So what? No matter what we are doing and where we are in life, He has already prepared every single thing we need. Now, He says, in the presence of our enemies. Well, we think, well, listen, now, who are my enemies? No. You see, in those days when He was talking about this, He was talking about natural enemies. I mean, He had lots of them, not just wild beasts around His sheep. But you recall that David also had many enemies in his lifetime, King Saul being probably one of the most vicious ones of all. He said, you set a table for me right in the presence of my enemies. Now, how would we apply that today? Well, more than likely, we don't have a lot of enemies. Maybe most of you don't anyway. So what are my enemies? What are your enemies? Poor self-esteem, feelings of rejection, feelings of loneliness, feelings of despair, feelings of discouragement, and we could just go on down the list. Feelings of insecurity, feelings of being unloved, feelings of being shut out, feelings of being isolated, fear of the future. There are many, many enemies that you and I have to deal with. And so he says, he's prepared a table for us. That is, he says, I am prepared to meet every single need you have right in the midst of all of these things that you see trouble you and try you. And they're like enemies to your peace and enemies to your rest and enemies to your soul. He says, I'm there. Thou preparest the table before me in the presence of mine enemies. Now look at this next phrase. He says, thou anointest my head with oil. Well, what in the world does that have to do with a good shepherd? Here's what he's saying. For example, in those days when people came to see you, you would have their feet washed by a slave and refreshing their feet because they walked through dry, dusty roads. And then they'd pour a little oil on your head, and all that was a refreshing kind of thing. And so he says, thou anointest my head with oil. What does he mean? Here's what he's saying. He says, I'm preparing a table before you. I have everything you need right in the midst of all of these things that are enemies to your peace and the quietness of your soul. He says, I want to invite you to them, and I want to invite you to the table. Thou anointest my head with oil. You're inviting me to come to the table, cleansing me and refreshing me. Thou anointest my head with oil. That's his way of saying that the Good Shepherd always invites us. We're always welcome in his presence. He's always providing for us. I shall not want. Always there to prepare for us. Always prepared beforehand. Listen, willing to refresh us. Thou anointest my head with oil. Then he says, my cup runs over. What is he saying? What's he prepared for us? Whatever his preparation is, it's in abundance. He's a God who talks about the abundant life. He is a God who talks about plenty, about taking great pleasure in prospering his children. So when he says, my cup's running over, what is he saying? He said, God is providing so abundantly for us. In the midst of all of my needs, no matter what they are, he's providing, and he's providing abundantly. My cup runs over. And then here's what he says, surely, that is for absolute certainty. He says, God's goodness, which he has says he has stored up for those who love him, and his mercy, his loving kindness will do what? He says, follow me. That word really means pursue me. That is, God wants to be merciful to us. God wants to be good to us. He desires to be good to us. He wants the best for us. We're his sheep. Listen, I'll tell you how badly he wants it. He died for us. He says, I'm the good shepherd who lays down his life for the sheep. Surely goodness and mercy will follow me all the days of my life. And if you'll think about it, you cannot think of anything that mercy and goodness does not involve. Every good thing that God could possibly do in your life and mine falls in the category of goodness and mercy. Follow you all the days of your life, and he says, and I will dwell in the house of the Lord forever. Well, what does he say in John chapter 14? This is what the good shepherd said. Let not your heart be troubled. You believe in God, believe also in me. In my Father's house are many mansions, many dwelling places. If it were not so, I would have told you. I go to prepare a place for you. And if I go and prepare a place for you, I will come again and receive you to myself, that where I am, there you may be also. You know what happens? Good Shepherd, when he was resurrected from the grave and ascended to the Father, preparation for what? The place you and I are going to spend eternity. The Good Shepherd, following us all the days of our life, his goodness and mercy, and then when he chooses to take us home, he says what? He who has always prepared everything on time down here is already preparing a place where you're not going to spend eternity. Now let me ask you a question. If you've never trusted Jesus Christ as your Savior, well, what assurance do you have? You don't have the Good Shepherd. You can't say, I shall not want. You can't say I'm always led in green pastures and still waters? Does that mean he never leads us into difficulties? No, because you see, going through the valleys, the dark valleys for the shadow of death, those things that appear to be dangerous to us, he's the one who's leading us through the valley. Now, sometimes you make your own valley, you get out of God's will. But what assurance do you have without Jesus? The truth is, if I want God's best in my life, I begin by accepting His Son, Jesus Christ, as my personal Savior, who becomes my personal shepherd, who will provide for me, who will protect me in every circumstance of life, who will prepare everything I need, and who will see to it, to the last breath in my life, that what He promised, He will provide.
10: 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The Bible says that God did not give His followers a spirit of fear. See how to combat anxiety in today's moment with Charles Stanley. That's coming up.
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10: 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The fourth chapter of Philippians teaches Christians to be anxious for nothing. Learn how God offers to protect you from fear in a moment with Charles Stanley.
9: People say, well, do you pray about everything?
13: Yes.
9: Well, why do you pray about everything? In everything, with prayer and supplication, crying out to God, let your requests be made known to God. I don't have to beg, plead. Let them be known to Him. And when he says the peace of God, when he says, well, guard us, that means he just surrounds us with this wall of protection. Therefore, that being true, I have absolute peace. Now, if he lets something in that I don't like, or lets something in that's painful, I just know in my heart, as a purpose, he says what? That is, he causes all things to work together for good. So even when he allows something to come through and to touch my life that I don't particularly like, that may cause me a bit of anxiety for the moment, or stress, or whatever it might be, I just know to do what? Bring it to Him, and He says He will guard our minds and hearts. That doesn't mean that He takes away all problems and all suffering. But in the midst of that now, let's say that I'm in the midst of this circumstance, it's very difficult, what? He's still guarding my heart because I know that He's in control. He's going to turn it for my good no matter what. So that's the way we can live without anxiety.
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